0: because it's almost like if you bring it up, you're expecting them to die, right? But it's not that. It's about having these conversations, and it's not restricted to the elderly, right? I've got a living will. I've got a person to act for me. I've got very clear instructions of what my end of life decisions should be. Should I not be able to make those decisions myself, right? And we see this time and time again. It's a stressful situation. Nobody wants to see somebody you love suffering, right? Mm-hmm. Nobody wants to see somebody you love in an ICU with a tube or whatever it is. And in that moment, you are emotional. You are processing. I mean, not every family has a doctor to have these decisions or someone medical, or you're processing a lot of new information. And you have different personalities. If I think of myself and my brother, we are totally different personalities. Now you add four siblings in the hospital corridor trying to reach an agreement on what they think their mother would want. And it's very difficult, right? So if you can have these decisions early, where an elderly person says, listen, I want you to do everything you can to save me, that's fine. Somebody else might say, please don't. I don't want CPR. If there's anything reversible, if there's anything treatable, we do that. But we cut the line at putting me on the life support machine, for example. And have these discussions with your family. Put it down in writing. A lot of cancer patients have these discussions with their oncologists. So when they keep on phoning to say, I mean, even something as simple as they're at home, should we admit to hospital? Should we keep them at home? Can become very, very emotive, right? One person might say, you're not doing anything for them. Send them to hospital. Do something for them. One person might say, no, Ma always wanted to be at home. So have these discussions before. And you can put it down. You can have an advance directive, which says no CPR, for example. You can have a living will, which says if I'm not capable of making decisions, so and so shall make my decisions. And have these conversations, because it's the best thing you can do for your loved ones, is to have these things in place. And again, I'm not just talking about the elderly. This is something we should all be doing and discussing about amongst ourselves, is that if I can't make the decision, please don't put me on this machine, or please do everything you can. And I mean, we see that even as doctors, sometimes you have these patients and you just think, oh, this is futile. You know, are we really going to put them through another operation? But at times you have to respect the wishes of the family as well. And so I think the earlier you can have those decisions, and again, you can't have this decision when your loved one has dementia and they don't have that cognitive ability. So these are decisions, these are talks we should be having quite early on and putting it down. And it may change. I mean, at 40, I may say, do everything you can to save me. Yeah. But at 80, I might sit and say, listen, I really don't want you to do X, Y, Z, or I don't want you to do something that's futile, or I'd rather be at home if at all possible, because now my circumstances have changed. I have this illness, I know. So it's not an easy conversation to have, but I think it's very necessary. Mm-hmm. And it gives the family, I think, just a lot of ease as well in those times.
1: Absolutely. As you said, like when we talk about finances, when we talk about marriage, it's difficult conversations to be had. But when you have it, it's sort of like tearing off the bandage. It makes things easier for your family and your loved ones along the way. And also for the couples, the elderly couples both of them are still alive, having conversations about what's going to happen if one of us pass, where we're going to stay, what we're going to do. Those are important discussions to be had. So go ahead. I think in the vein of International Elder Persons Day, and perhaps pick up the phone and call a family meeting and make these type of decisions. It's not the easiest thing to do, but in the long run, it provides a lot of ease, especially for the people that are taking care of you and the people that are around you. I have a few questions. I don't think we're going to go through all of them because of time constraints, but the one question that came through is how to prevent continuous urinary leaks, especially in a 56-year-old.
0: Okay, so this becomes difficult because we need a diagnosis. It's very common in older women and usually related to the changes that you've had going through childbirth and labor. So I would suggest you see a good urogynae. The most common things that we do now is we actually bring up the bladder. So they call sacrocolpopexies. It's quite... So they work from the top and the bottom, and they actually pull up the bladder, and the results from that are really, really quite good. But obviously you'd want to exclude other causes before you jump to surgery. So see them, see whether there's any physio you can do, any urinary tract infections we can treat, because that's usually the most common cause in older females. But at 56, you're still young. I would definitely explore all your options. So chat to your gynae or your urologist and see what your options are.
1: 90-year-old grandmother doesn't sleep at night, sleeps only 1 to 2 hours. This is from a listener on Instagram. She wants to know, is it safe for elderly patients to take sleeping tablets to help them to sleep?
0: So sleep time is often reduced, and REM sleep also becomes shorter, so they don't get the nicest sleep. So what are the things that you can do? Circadian, which we've spoken about, the melatonin, that may work a lot. And then also just make sure that there aren't other causes. So are they snoring a lot? Is it obstructive sleep apnea? Have they got restless legs? Is it pain? Is there dementia? Because that often affects sleep, right? These things can affect sleep. So treat all of that, and depression in the elderly. I mean, we haven't even touched on that, and loneliness and depression in the elderly. That can really
1: affect. I think let's do that as a part two next week.
0: Yeah. So if you've gone through all of that, you can still use sleeping tablets in the elderly. I'd use something like circadian or melatonin as a first line. Just remember, you start with very low doses, very slow, and expect that there's going to be a longer wake-up time.
1: Okay, perfect. Unfortunately, we don't have time for more questions, listeners. We will take this to a part two, inshallah, when Dr. Zeenat is back on the show. But until we chat again, thank you to everybody for tuning into the program and sending through your messages. And Dr. Zeenat, we appreciate your time and your effort in doing the show and answering our listeners' questions. And we'll chat again soon. Until then, you take care and assalamu alaikum.
0: It's a pleasure. Assalamu alaikum.
1: Walaikum assalam wa rahmatullah. 11:37 Central African Time. We're off to a break. We'll continue chatting more after this.

Welcome back to the show, 11:41 Central African time. To me personally, dementia sounds like one of the most awful things that can happen to one as you're going older. Just the fact that I would not be able to be cognitively right there, it's scary. However, I went to the National Academy of Science, Engineering and Medicine, and they said there are things you can do right now, lifestyle changes, behavioral changes that can help to prevent early onset Alzheimer's, age-related cognitive decline, as well as any symptoms of dementia. And I'm going to walk you through the list for Wellness Wednesday. So pull out your blood pressure machine for this week and track your blood pressure. No matter what your age, if you're 40, 50, you listen to a show, you're 20, 30, 40, 50, track your blood pressure. Extremely high blood pressure or hypertension not only affects the heart, the blood vessels in the brain, but it can increase the risk of stroke as well as vascular dementia. So treat your high blood pressure. If it's consistently high, make sure you're doing the relevant lifestyle changes, you're exercising, you're quitting smoking, and this can help to reduce the risk of dementia. The same with pulling out your sugar. You know, we all have that little diabetic pricky machine. If you don't have it, you can go to a clinic, you can go to the one of the wellness days that are often in our communities and go and test your blood sugar levels. Test if you have if you are diabetic, if your blood sugar is high, if you have high glucose, because this can also increase your risk of heart disease, stroke, cognitive impairment, and dementia, and start to make healthier food choices so to help you to manage your blood sugar. If you're overweight, being obese increases the risk of health-related problems. Try and be active in trying to lose the extra weight. Eat a good diet. Our philosophy this year is add on, don't decrease, increase. And I'll tell you exactly which foods you should be eating to prevent dementia. Stay physically active at least 150 minutes a week. So it's like 30, 60, about 30 minute sessions per week. That's making me do maths. So stay physically active. You don't have to be doing extreme activity or extreme going into high rocks. Just start lifting light weights. Go onto YouTube. You can find some light workouts on YouTube. You can do it in the comfort of your home. Many of us are not comfortable going to gyms. You can do some walking, best exercise that you can do for your heart. You can do some hiking. There's so much. Go again to YouTube or go to one of these fitness pages and try and do some sort of physical activity. And in doing physical activity, do mental activities. I've spoken a lot about it over the last few months on the show. Try and pick up some sort of a hobby and don't just scroll on your phone and sit on WhatsApp and sit on Instagram and sit on TikTok. Try and read, pick up a board game. Do some crafting, I'm busy with my watercolor paintings right now, which I'm enjoying. You can do some painting, you can do, it's so easy to learn. I learned painting on YouTube. Again, I just put a video on and it taught me painting. Another popular one is crocheting. There's this beautiful pages where you can learn to crochet the loveliest things. Do some knitting. Puzzles, puzzle making. You can do a puzzle a week or puzzle a month. Go and volunteer at some of the organizations, but keep the mind active. Learn a new skill. Another great one is Sudoku. You can buy the little Sudoku books and do the Sudoku puzzles, crossword puzzles. Just try and keep the mind, try and keep yourself mentally active at least 30 minutes a day doing something that doesn't require you to be sitting on the phone. Learn to make sourdough, learn to make cheese, learn to make bread, try and learn an activity or skill to stay mentally active. Also, a lot of our, as we get older, we tend to isolate, but connecting with people and engaging in social activities is very important to prevent loneliness. And loneliness has been linked to higher risks for cognitive decline as well as Alzheimer's. So reach out to your parents, reach out to older, I wouldn't say elderly, but as we're getting older, don't isolate yourself. Engage in social activities. That's the time to pick up the phone. Call family, call friends. Work on doing some community projects, getting together, doing things for charity, meeting up. It's important. It's very important, not only for your physical health, but for your mental health as well. Treat any hearing problems if you fear that you're losing your hearing.
Hearing loss can actually affect cognition and dementia risk in older adults, and it makes it very difficult to interact with others. So protect your ears from very loud sounds. Help prevent hearing loss. Get your ears checked. And if you have an ear infection, please go to a doctor. I had a listener tell me such a story about how she didn't go to a doctor. She didn't treat an ear infection, and it actually led to a condition where noises or sounds become extremely loud. So please treat your hearing problems. Take care of your mental health. Take care of your physical health. Make sure you get your screenings, including checking up on your chronic health issues like cholesterol and diabetes, but also check up on your mental health. Make sure you're getting health screenings. You're checking if you're depressed or you next month, October is Mental Health Awareness Month, and you're always talking about mental health awareness. So take care of your mental health as well as your physical health. Try and sleep well, sleep at least 7 to 8 hours every single night. If you're not getting enough sleep, please talk to your doctor about it. Try and prevent head injuries, which means fall-proofing your home. Wear good quality shoes. There's these lovely techies nowadays that are so wonderful. Give your, if somebody's a little bit old in the family, give them shoes. Wear good quality Crocs or whatever, the shoes that are non-skid, especially in weather like this. Consider in fall prevention programs. Make sure that your bathroom is slip-proof. When you're getting in and out of the bathroom, there's no slippery surfaces in your home. Always wear seat belts when you're traveling, obviously. And if you're cycling or you're on the bicycle, wear a helmet, and this can help to prevent any brain injuries. And also stop tobacco use. Don't smoke. It includes vaping. The foods you can eat to prevent dementia are quite, as I said, let's add on instead of subtracting. So start to add on your plate, 7 colors. Make sure you have all the colorful vegetables, especially those with orange and red colors, like your green, your red pepper. What else is red? I'm trying to think. Sweet potato. Any color, any vegetable, a fruit or vegetable that has an orange or red color is associated with better brain health and a lower risk of dementia. The list includes carrots, obviously, sweet potatoes, red peppers, tomatoes, papaya, apricots. Your leafy greens are also full, even though they're green, they're colorful vegetables. These can help to prevent dementia. Try and eat a lot of berries because they're a good source of antioxidants, flavonoids, and they help to stop the progression of brain damage from free radicals. This includes blueberries, blackberries, raspberries. They pack a nutritional punch. Eat your berries, have them in the morning. Snack on your berries. I made a lovely blueberry jam the other day and I didn't put too much of sugar in it. So that's another wonderful way to get in your fruits and vegetables that can help protect your brain. The next one is at least 3 times or at least once a week. They say the recommended experts say 2 to 3 times a week you should be eating fish, especially very fatty fish. Now, I know fish is quite expensive, but try and eat tuna or salmon. Try and eat fish because it contains omega-3 fatty acids and DHAs, which are particularly helpful because our bodies cannot produce it on their own. And these omega-3s are obviously associated with good brain health and a reduced risk of cognitive decline. In the same way, for omega-3, if you're not eating your fish, try and eat your nuts, your seeds, your legumes. Make your own granola with lots and lots of nuts. Eat walnuts, eat almonds. Toasted almonds, peanuts, soya beans, lots of dals and lentils, flax seeds, pumpkin seeds. Add these to your diet because these can also help to protect your brain. They're high in your omega-3s, your vitamin E, your vitamin Bs, your choline, magnesium, and zinc. When you're opting for your carbs, always go for whole grain. This includes quinoa and barley, brown rice, oats. These are great choices. And also try and go for healthy alternatives to white flour, which means you can do your oat flour, barley flour, quinoa flour, almond flour. So these are the things you add onto your diet. Slightly reduce your consumption of red meat, too much of desserts and sugar and sweet beverages and cold drinks. Try not to do too much of refined grains, too much of processed food, fried foods, or fast foods, because these are not great for your brain. And in addition to taking care of your health and mild exercise, inshallah, these are ways one can be prevent, and it can prevent dementia and cognitive decline when we do get older. So
I hope you enjoyed our little Wellness Wednesday segment for this morning. If you have any questions or comments, please drop it to the WhatsApp line. 072-786-1548. Let's go to our last break, inshallah, and we'll wrap up the program after this.

0: A red wood, perhaps something to add to your nightly ritual. Turmeric is a great antioxidant. So is dark chocolate. And the last one is when you're eating eggs, don't omit the egg yolk. That has a lot of choline and it's also very high in your omega-3s. So try and it also improves your brain function. So eat your eggs with the yolk intact, not only eating the egg whites. And that's it for our program this morning. Thank you to everybody for tuning in. Dr. Zena just texted me during the break and she did say we can do a part two. So if there's anything specific you want us to discuss in terms of elderly care, please let me know on WhatsApp or you can let me know on Instagram as well. And we'll take it to a part two, inshallah, on the show either next week or the week after. But once again, thank you to everybody for tuning into our program. And when we chat again tomorrow morning, that will be between 11 and 12. But for now, from myself, Safira, as well as the team here at Radio Islam International, it's Fia Manila. And assalamu alaikum wa rahmatullahi wa barakatuh.
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1: رب اشرح لي صدري ويسر لي امري واحلل عقدة من لساني يفقهوا قولي اعوذ بالله من الشيطان الرجيم بسم الله الرحمن الرحيم السلام عليكم ورحمه الله وبركاته اهلا وسهلا and welcome this is the daily reset and I'm your host Sumaya Jamal keeping you company today till inshallah 3 p.m. We have lots for you to look forward to on today's edition of the Daily Reset. We're going to bring you those quirky days of the year. And then we're going to go into conversation with our guest, Sister Samiha Ilyas, who's a counseling psychologist. And we're talking all things relating to looking at the inner voice that a child hears and how that shapes them. So whether it's negative or positive, both obviously have a great impact on the child. So inshallah, we will be talking about that. And then towards the latter end of the program, we'll be talking about a few activities that you can do with your kids now that it is the school holidays. And just some things that you can even keep in mind for the December holidays as well, if you are planning to have it at home. Just a few activities that can be done even over the weekends if you try trying to keep the kids occupied. So that's what you can look forward to. Starting off at the top, it is National Extra Virgin Olive Oil Day. It's a day celebrating the oldest and most widely used cooking oils in the world. Extra virgin olive oil is the highest grade of olive oil, and it's made by mechanically pressing olives without using excessive heat or chemical processing, which helps them retain its flavor and natural compounds. It has, you know, olive oil has been part of foods culture for thousands of years, and it remains a cornerstone of Mediterranean cuisine. Olive oil has a history stretching back around 8,000 years, and extra virgin olive oil contains mostly monounsaturated fats and also provides antioxidant compounds. The flavor can vary hugely. Some oils are mild and buttery, while some taste grassy, fruity, peppery, or even slightly bitter. Olive trees can live for hundreds of years, and some ancient trees around the Mediterranean are believed to be more than 1,000 years old. Subhanallah. Another great one is International Podcast Day, celebrating podcasts and people who create and listen to them. It started in 2014, and the idea was conceived in 2013 by Steve Lee, and is soon, now has become an international celebration. It's all about discovering new podcasts, supporting creators, and appreciating how audio storytelling connects people across countries. The word podcasting was coined in 2004 by journalist Ben Hammersley, and the word originally blended iPod and broadcasting. So podcasts are actually older than YouTube. They emerged in 2004, while YouTube was launched in 2005. It includes podcasters from nearly 100 countries. And one of the biggest reasons that they've become so popular is that people can listen to them doing anything, driving, cooking, exercising, or even commuting. And that's really great. And the last one we're talking about today is, of course, International Translation Day, recognizing people who help us communicate across different languages. So translators, interpreters, and other language professionals. It highlights how translation allows books, information, business, education, and ideas to move across cultures and borders. And the observance was established by the International Federation of Translators in 1953. Basically, it's a day celebrated every year on the 30th of September. Translation isn't always word for word. Translators often have to translate meaning, humor, emotion, and cultural context, which can become very difficult. Some words have no perfect translation in another language, so translators may need an entire sentence simply to explain one word. jokes, idioms, and sayings are amongst the trickiest things to translate, because imagine literally translating phrases like spill the beans or break a leg. It could really sound very bizarre in another language. But there you have it, International Translation Day, as well as Olive Extra Virgin Olive Oil Day, and of course, Podcast Day, all your quirky days of the year. We're going in for a quick ad break, and inshallah, when we return, we go into conversation with counseling psychologist Samiha Ilyas.
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1: يا من ألفت قلوبا بالإسلام. أهلا وسهلا, welcome back to the Daily Reset. You know, we often think about a child's inner voice as something that develops much later in life. But so much of the way we eventually speak to ourselves begin with the voices we hear around us when we're growing up. You know, the words children hear repeatedly, how we respond when they make mistakes, how we discipline them, how we praise them, and even the way we speak about ourselves can slowly become part of the way they understand who they are. And sometimes it's not even the big moments. It can be offhand comment maybe made in frustration, maybe a comparison between siblings, or something said jokingly that a child carries very differently from how the adult intended it. So today we're looking at how everyday family interactions shape a child's inner voice, and importantly, what parents can do to help that inner voice become compassionate, resilient, and grounded. Joining us for this conversation is Samiha Ilyas. She is a registered counseling psychologist who works with children, adolescents, adults, and couples, and integrates evidence-based psychological approaches with principles of Islamic psychology. She's also involved in teaching and supervision, including guest lecturing in family and child interventions at Stellenbosch University. Samiha, assalamu alaikum, and thank you so much for making the time for us.
2: Wa alaikum salam wa rahmatullahi wa barakatuh. Jazakallah for having me.
1: Alhamdulillah. I find this to be a very important, topic, and I thought that you would be the best person, you know, to speak to us about it. And when we talk about a child's inner voice, what exactly do we mean, and how early does that voice begin to develop?
2: You are right, Samia. This is a very, very important topic. Often we don't realize how much our words are internalized, how much they are taken by children from not only what we say, but what they observe us to say. So yes, a child's inner voice can develop very early, and this can it can last with them right up until their adulthood. And we find lots of clients that we are dealing with now, they're dealing with issues that is related to that exact inner voice. So when we talk about the child's inner voice, we're talking about that internal dialogue. It's the way the child speaks about themselves, the way they eventually interpret themselves. It could be about their mistakes, their emotions, their self-worth. Early on, children, I would say, borrow the voices around them. So what they repeatedly hear from parents, caregivers, teachers, extended family members, grandparents, that can gradually become what they start to say to themselves. So if they hear, like, you're very difficult, or you're so naughty, or whatever, they start to say that, I am difficult, I am naughty, I always get things wrong, I always mess things up. Because this is what they continuously hear from the environment around them. It develops progressively from early childhood as language, and then self-awareness. And as relationships develop, it continues to that also, because it eventually then spills over to how they interpret themselves regarding how they relate to others in the future as well.
1: So it's very interesting, because I think, you know, as adults, we tend to imagine that children will simply forget certain things just because they're young. But what you're explaining and, you know, what you're describing is that these experiences can actually become part of the way they then interpret, themselves. And, you know, you mentioned a few comments that can be made, which can be, you know, interpreted by children. And what would some more of these be? Maybe some things that parents say casually, maybe out of, frustration, humor, or habit that a child can internalize very differently from how they were intended.
2: So the important thing to remember is that children are always listening, even though we think that they will forget. Children are listening, but they're also observing. They're watching you, how you behave, how you are speaking to yourself, how you're speaking to others. So often it's a parent or a caregiver or a teacher that's disregulated themselves. They're frustrated, they've had a hard day, there's lots of things to do, and it's understandable. So it's not always intentional. It often isn't intentionally harsh. Things like when you are frustrated or whatever, or it's the last thing that you want to do for that day is put up with a child being naughty. You will say, like, you are so naughty. Or a child who's constantly nagging or complaining, you're like, why are you so difficult? Mm. Or continuously ask them to do something, pick up your clothes, do that. And then you're like, but you never listen, never ever listen. Or when they acting out and they, why are you so naughty? What's wrong with you? Or stop being so dramatic, or stop behaving that way, or why are you so rude? Mm. Okay, not speak like that. What's wrong with the way you speak? These kind of everyday remarks, or even like if it's said in a joke, calling a child, for example, oh, you're so lazy, or you're such a bossy child, you always want things your way, or you're such a cry baby, you cry for everything, even little things affect you. Or comparing them to their siblings and saying things like, but why can't you be like your brother? Or what's wrong with you? Why can't you do things like your sister? Or your sister doesn't cry for that. These kinds of comparisons, or even with extended family members or friends, they can become identity statements. Mm-hmm. So what we need to remember is that children are listening, they're hearing, they're watching. They internalize it. It may not be that they will repeat it, but they will internalize it and then think about it. If they continuously hear the same message over and over again, it becomes how they think and feel about themselves. The most important thing to know is, yes, it can be done in frustration. It can be done because you've had a very hard day and it's just the last thing you want to be is at your wits' end. But remember that you, in order for you to have a calm child, in order for you to have a regulated child, you have to regulate yourself. So even if you are frustrated, you need to take a step back before you say something, because children don't always hear our intention, even if it is in a joke or not intentionally harsh. They hear the meaning they make from our words. And that's where it's very important to differentiate between, yes, it's said in a certain way, but they don't know that. And that's where they can internalize it and become how they see themselves, and their own identity is based around that.
1: That's a very important point, is that, you know, the intention behind it. Because a parent may not genuinely want to hurt the child, but obviously it's how the child has interpreted it, which makes, you know, all the difference.
2: Exactly.
1: You know, exactly. The thing is that children aren't always also only learning from us, from what we say to them. They're constantly watching us as well. So how do children absorb from what isn't directly said to them? So, for example, the way that parents speak to each other, maybe handle conflict, criticize themselves, or even react to mistakes.
2: So this is very important, because we often think that, for example, a child is only listening to the words I say. So we speak very politely around them. We say please and thank you. We're constantly saying good words, and we're trying to be the best people around them. But children also are constantly observing you. They are seeing how you speak to yourself, how you speak to others, how you treat the person at a restaurant, how you treat somebody at a store. They're noticing all these little things, and they're observing you very keenly. They notice how, for example, a mom will speak about her own body, for example, how a dad responds when he makes a mistake, or how people, or moms and dads respond when they get angry or they're frustrated. Do they raise their voices? Do they get really upset? Do they throw things? Do they break things? Or they're also watching how adults disagree, what conflict looks like. More importantly, they are watching how people apologize, how parents apologize, how family members apologize, and how they manage their own emotions and frustrations. If they simply put their emotions away, they don't deal with them, or they act it out, what do they do when they're angry or upset? Do they hide it away? Is there no space for that kind of thing? How do they behave when they make mistakes, or what is said about that? So if, for example, like a dad would say after he made a mistake, oh, I'm so stupid, I'm so silly, I can't believe it. Remember that children not only learn from what you say, they learn from how you behave. So they do a lot of learning and absorbing from parents and caregivers and people they're exposed to, which we call modeling. So they model the behavior they see, not only what you think you are saying to them. So even if you're having a conflict, you're doing it silently in a way, and they notice the mom and they are not talking to each other, or there's like a passive aggressiveness going on, they start modeling that same behavior, and they will take that kind of behavior, and they will also do the same thing when they are in those kind of situations, because that's what they learned and they saw you do. So it's very important to know that we teach children not only by how we speak to them, but how we speak to ourselves and how we behave when we're having certain feelings. What we do with that is very important, because they're watching us all the time, and they're absorbing every single thing, and they model that behavior in their own relationships at school later on, and they continue in their relationships as well. It becomes how they will, it's like a blueprint for what they would do in their own lives.
1: That's really powerful, because it reminds us that we are teaching children, even when we don't realize we're teaching, like you're saying, you know, in all the interactions that we have. And then there are also the words that become actual labels. So if a child regularly hears things like, you're too lazy, or you're too sensitive, why can't you be more like, you know, your brother or your sister or this person, and, you know, you always do this, how can then those labels eventually become part of the way they see themselves?
2: So when we call the child a certain name, or we compare them to a sibling, or we compare them to a cousin, or we say these things repeatedly and we label them, we are labeling the child that, giving them part of what they consider to be their identity. The difference is we must label the behavior. So if you say something like, you did something unkind there, that is the action that we're talking about. We're describing the action. But if you say, you are unkind, or that was very naughty of you, what you did there was very naughty, repeated labels can move from describing a moment to become part of a child's self-story. The story they tell themselves, the self-talk in their head, the narrative that's going on in their mind, and nobody knows this but them, so it can't be refuted. This is where the difficulty lies. So repeated labels, like I'm lazy, or I'm too much, or I'm the difficult one, or my sibling is the clever one, or the strong one, or the one that's always behaved or praised, or once these labels become their self story, it becomes a belief that a child develops about themselves. And that belief can stay with them, it can become a core belief that stays with this child up until adulthood. And because of these beliefs and these labels, the child then sees themselves as this, and then they eventually begin to interpret experiences like this, and they behave in that way because this is what I am called. I'm unkind, I'm difficult, I'm too much. And they begin to behave that way because that is what they think about themselves, and others have given them the same feedback. So all new experiences become looked at through those lenses, which is very difficult. This is what we work a lot with in therapy, especially with adults, to try and reframe those kind of labels because they're not always accurate. And they sit with it. If you constantly hear that you are a failure, you are a failure, you are a failure, your sister is better than you, your brother is better than you, you constantly hear that, you don't think that you can, you internalize them as a child, that I can't do anything. You don't think that you can succeed. And these kind of people eventually don't, they hold themselves back from success because they believe they don't deserve it, because I was never the one that was supposed to be there. And that becomes a cycle in their lives, just from statements that they received or labels they received that became their identity when they were younger.
1: It's a very valid distinction between, you know, like you're saying about talking about the behavior, saying the behavior isn't okay, and then communicating even unintentionally, saying that there is something wrong with you, you know, as the child.
2: Exactly.
1: And that naturally brings us to discipline, right? Because parents will still need to correct behavior and set boundaries. And we know that discipline is necessary. But how do we correct a child's behavior without making them feel that they are bad, disappointing, or even unworthy?
2: So this is very important, because discipline is about guiding the child. And that's our job. It's about guiding the child to let them know what is okay and what is not okay. And children thrive in structure, they thrive in routine, they thrive in knowing the rules and boundaries, even if they try to push it in their adolescence. But this is what they need to feel safe. The very important thing is the how we do it, because discipline is important. It's very important. It is part of what our jobs are as parents, as teachers, etc. But discipline should communicate, this behavior isn't okay, but you are still loved unconditionally and will always be connected to me. That distinction is very important. What I always tell my clients and I tell my parents, remember, it's connection before correction. Mm-hmm. You have to be in a space where you are connected to your child to be able to discipline them in a way that's going to be effective, mm-hmm. and not something that's going to be internalized by them as their self-talk and affect them later. So mm-hmm. you need to be specific in the discipline about what happened, and then explain the boundary and then help them to repay it. Instead of saying something like, you're very disrespectful, mm-hmm. try to say something like, the way you spoke to me just now wasn't respectful. Can we just, mm-hmm. let's try that again. We want to give them a chance to make it better, to show them what the right is, and not constantly be focused on what you're doing wrong. Mm-hmm. Give them what is a repair, as we call them, a better behavior, what is expected, so that they know, mm-hmm. this is regarded as rude, well, I can't say this is disrespectful, but this is how I can say it in a different way, which is more respectful and better. Mm-hmm. We have to have the boundary explained and then the repair. We want, most importantly, we want them to be accountable without shame, criticism, judgment, mm-hmm. or insults. Those things are not discipline. When we criticize a child, when we label them, when we judge them, when we compare them, when we insult them, learning doesn't take place then. We don't teach them how to do things a better way. We just merely diminish their own opinion of themselves, which they will identify with later on in their lives as well.
1: And I really like what you've said there about connection before correction. And I think that also makes, a lot of difference when it comes to disciplining a child. And, you know, there's such a beautiful framework for that within, you know, Islam as well, where parents are encouraged to nurture children with mercy, good character, and gentle speech. And if you can tell us, what can we learn from the way the Prophet Sallallahu Alaihi Wasallam interacted with children about building a healthy inner voice?
2: So this is very important because, as we know, the Prophet Sallallahu Alaihi Wasallam was the best of mankind. And it's so amazing to see how he was. It just gives you such an amazing, beautiful place to speak about Rahmah. Mm-hmm. The Prophet Sallallahu Alaihi Wasallam showed affection to children. He greeted them. He made space for them. He responded to them, particularly to their needs. He went down to their level. He spoke to them at their level with gentleness, with kindness, with rahmah. And I know Anas bin Malik, radiallahu anhu, who served him for 10 years from childhood, he famously described how the Prophet ﷺ did not ever berate him. He never said, why did you do that? Or why didn't you do that? That doesn't mean that children aren't guided. It shows us that the way to guide, the way the guidance is, that guidance and gentleness can coexist. He showed us how to be merciful. I mean, his grandsons used to climb over him when he was eating salah. He was that kind, merciful, gentle soul to children especially, because he knew that that kind of soul is nurtured from childhood, and that soul has to be that kind of, you have to meet them where they are so that they can grow into the best sons of Allah. Mm. And he nurtured them and cared for them, and he never had a harsh word to say towards them. It was the way he did it that is the best example for us. It's about guiding, about disciplining, but doing it with gentleness and connection and mercy. All of those things can exist together. And we sometimes think that they are mutually exclusive, but they're not. We need to incorporate that so that our children will listen to us if they love what the Prophet ﷺ did. They love Allah. They will do things out of love even when you're not there. But when they do things out of fear, when they're scared of you, it only happens when you are around. So that's not a learning. That is just doing something out of fear. As soon as you're not there, that behavior doesn't exist anymore. Mm-hmm. And we need to have something sustainable, learn from the Prophet ﷺ's example of being gentle and kind, meeting children at their own level, mm-hmm. meeting them at their developmental needs, and allowing them to be children is very important as well.
1: And I love that because, you know, like you're saying, is that mercy doesn't mean an absence of boundaries, but it just changes how the boundaries are communicated and how a child experiences the person who's, you know, actually guiding them. But we've spoken a lot about correction, but even the positive things that we say to children can shape how they see themselves, right? So can praise also shape the inner voice? And would you say there's a difference between constantly saying, "You're so clever," and praising a child for effort, patience, honesty, or even perseverance?
2: So this is a very, very important point, because we often think praise looks like, "Well done, you're so clever, great job." But that's not only how we can do it. We need to notice the qualities. This is very important. Rather than only saying, "You're so clever," we need to notice the qualities children can develop, and also the choices they make. Remember, you're trying to get these behaviors for them to know what is better. The guidance, again, is how we do it. So something like noticing that a child is really trying hard, and you can see that they're really struggling, that is a beautiful moment to praise. "I can see that you're trying really hard. You kept trying even though it was so difficult." So it's not only about the outcome. It's not only about that. Or you can say something like, "That was very honest of you. Thank you for speaking the truth. Thank you for being honest." Because those are difficult things for a child to do, especially when they want to get in trouble. So if we're saying "that was very honest of you," we want that behavior to be repeated. So praise helps them to see the other side of, if we are only correcting, a child only internalizes they're doing things wrong. But when we are also praising specific qualities and choices the children make, they see, "Oh, actually, you know what? This is what I can do more of." So, like, I noticed how patient you were when that person was talking to you. I noticed how patient you were when your cousin was asking for that over and over again. The goal isn't to stop praising children. It's to broaden what we notice so that their worth becomes, doesn't only become dependent on doing well in academics or being clever or being successful. It's about the akhlaq, it's about their character, it's about the honesty, it's about the patience, it's about those specific qualities, perseverance, that we want them to try, and like resilience, we want them to try and have those qualities forever as they're growing up. So when they notice that we are noticing them, they also realize, "Oh, actually, you know what, it was difficult, but I did it, alhamdulillah, I can do it again." And want them to get that confidence in themselves. And that's what praise does. It helps them to see those qualities if they're acknowledged by you as the parent.
1: And I suppose that becomes even more significant when, you know, love or approval starts to feel connected to performance. So what happens when affection or approval feels conditional? So, for example, the child only feels celebrated when they achieve something academically, whether maybe they just behave perfectly or make the family proud.
2: And this is a very important point, and you find people struggle with this. What happens then with this child voice that hasn't been internalized, that I'm only worthy if I perform? I am only lovable. I am only important if I can do things, if I have achieved certain things. Now, what happens then? The child can then unintentionally learn this, that my worth is exclusively connected to

0: like, I really enjoy being with you. We had such a good time after dinner that day. Or I really enjoyed the conversation we had last night. Or thank you so much for being so kind and bringing that to me. Celebrate them not only for achievements and academic achievements, because that's not only where worth lies. We need to reframe how we want our children to see success. Is it about being the A student only? Or is it about being that child that has good akhlaq, that is kind to their fellow people? Mm-hmm. That child who is, you know, aware of Allah, that child who wants to be connected to Allah, who wants to be a better Muslim, we have to praise them for trying. So something simple as praising them for, or mentioning that, you know, they haven't achieved anything at all, I just enjoy being with you and thank you for doing that, can be really, really powerful.
1: And that's really great. I think you've raised some really important points for parents to, you know, take home with, and to basically bring everything together and conclude our discussion, you know, today. If we want our children to grow up with an inner voice that is compassionate, resilient, and grounded in their relationship with Allah, what are some small everyday interactions we can start changing at home?
0: So this is a very important thing, because, you know, Allah is as his servants see he is. And this is important for you to know, that how you talk about Allah and how you give that voice to how your relationship with Allah is how your child is going to model that. So small moments matter more than perfect parenting. Remember, all is not lost. Parents can repair. They can say, they can own up to their own behaviors. Like I shouted earlier, and the way I spoke to you wasn't okay. I was frustrated. I had a really long day, but that's not your fault or your responsibility. I'm sorry. Next time I'll try to take a break, or I'll try to speak to you when I'm more calmer. So what we can do is, as parents, we can repair firstly. Because when they see that you are apologizing and then you have made a mistake, it makes them feel okay to make mistakes and also know how to repair them, because they're modeling that. That's the first thing. That builds compassion, because now they also understand that you also had a hard day. So they have compassion for you that you are not perfect, and they realize that they don't have to be perfect and everybody can make mistakes. So compassion starts there with knowing that perfection doesn't exist, and we all are creations of Allah and we are going to make mistakes. The second thing is this: you need to separate behavior from identity. Small moments matter more than perfect parenting, because it doesn't exist. So notice effort, notice character, notice the behavior, notice those important things that we sometimes let go of. Also allow emotions without allowing every behavior. So you feel frustrated, allow the frustration. Let's give them a healthier way of expressing the frustration. Would you like to stomp your feet? Would you like to punch a pillow? Would you like to cut up some paper? Allow the frustration, allow the emotion without it being destructive. So give them a space to express that. Let children hear you apologize for something to say to them, as I said before, like repairs. Let children hear you apologize. And you, as a parent, practice self-compassion. If you are compassionate, if you are compassionate to yourself, your child will see it and model it. Speak about Allah often, not only when correcting behavior, like, you know, Allah is watching you, remember that, but in moments of love. Show them how merciful Allah is, more merciful than a mother is to her child. Speak about Allah in moments of mercy and gratitude, about Allah's beauty and creation, and give them some hope, and about Allah's incredible and vast forgiveness. Speak about those kind of things so that they not only know that Allah is watching them if they're doing something wrong, but that Allah loves them for who they are. And that is very important for children to internalize. One day our children will leave our home, so we need to put this voice in them that Allah loves them no matter who they are, and he's going to forgive them. They can keep coming back to him because he'll always be there. And that's what you want them to internalize for themselves, in that inner voice.
1: And I think this is a beautiful place to end, because, you know, these don't necessarily have to be big changes. Sometimes it's, you know, even in the ordinary moments, how we respond to a mistake, you know, what we say when a child is struggling, whether we listen before correcting, and whether the home remains a place, you know, where they know that their worth isn't dependent on getting everything right. Samia, shukran so much for your time and for joining us for this very thoughtful conversation. We ask Allah Ta'ala to place barakah in all the work that you do, inshallah.
0: Jazakallah wa alaikum. Thank you so much for that. Ameen. May Allah accept from everyone, and Jazakallah for having me.
1: Ameen. Assalamu alaikum wa rahmatullah.
0: Wa alaikum salam wa rahmatullahi wa barakatuh.
1: You know, I think one of the biggest, you know,

0: remind us from today's discussion is that over time, the way we speak to our children can become part of the way they eventually speak to themselves. And that doesn't mean parents have to be perfect. There will be moments of frustration and mistakes and things we wish we handled differently, but there's always room for greater awareness, repair, and more intentional connection. On that note, we're going in for a quick ad break. We'll be back after this.
1: Your favorite Anasheed. Stories and lessons right here, all in one place on Radio Islam International. The world is our community.

0: Ahlan wa sahlan and welcome back to the Daily Reset. You know, we are in the school holidays and I know all the kids are home. And, you know, just before we know it, we'll be into term four and then the holidays, you know, again. And I thought that it would be great for us to just share some tips that you can do with regards to keeping the kids a little bit occupied when it comes to being on break and keeping at home. Because as much as parents would love to spend time with them, it does get exhausting. And, you know, we always hear, I'm bored every 15 minutes. So the kids, you know, don't need an expensive outing every day or a perfectly planned holiday program. Sometimes even the simplest of activities are the ones that they remember most. So the aim is to find a balance, a little family time, some independent play, a few easy outings, and importantly, some breathing room for parents too. So firstly, create a simple holiday choice board. So instead of constantly having to come up with ideas, write down 8 to 10 options at the start of the holiday. So coloring, playing with Lego, outside play, baking, reading a movie, a puzzle, you know, maybe painting, helping in the kitchen or going for a walk. And when they say they're bored, tell them to choose something from that board. Or to even make it more interesting for them, you have all the options, you know, and you pick it for them to make it more exciting, or they can pick it themselves, like close their eyes and sort of do a random, you know, choice and they can have it. So it's just something a little bit more exciting. It makes it more enticing for them. Another one is have a you choose afternoon. So let each child choose one simple family activity during the holiday. One might choose maybe to look at something. One might choose a picnic. Another will do baking cupcakes. And it gives them some ownership without mom or dad having to plan every little thing. Another one is a living room picnic. So you don't even have to leave a whole home. Put a blanket on the floor, make sandwiches, fruits, snacks, and eat somewhere different. You know, children get excited simply because an ordinary lunch feels like an event. So even if you do it outside, for example, do an outdoor picnic, but outside, it's so exciting. They feel so thrilled and excited. And now that the weather is warming up, if you have a pool, if you have a blow-up pool, you're putting all of that out there for them. They can even sit and chill by the pool and eat their snacks or, you know, something like that, just to make it a little exciting. Another one is to let them become the chef. And, you know, we know this one. It's choose something forgiving, like pizzas, wraps, sandwiches, decorating cupcakes or biscuits or something like that. Give them their own ingredients and let them make it their version. And it keeps them busy and it takes care of a meal at the same time. Also creating an independent activity basket. So keep a basket with coloring books, stickers, puzzles, Play-Doh, paper, crayons, activity books, craft supplies. And the important part is that these are the things that children can mostly manage themselves rather than activities that actually create more work for the parent. So things that you know that enjoy, maybe even new activity books or crafts or new things that will also entice them that they can do on their own. And then this will also encourage them to take it on their own, start playing, start coloring or crafting or whatever it is that they're doing. And, you know, they can do this independently. Another quick one is to give them a household challenge. So, you know, children often enjoy jobs when they present it as a mission rather than a chore. So ask them to organize the Tupperware cupboard, match socks, wash plastic dishes, water plants, or sort their toys into categories. They absolutely love getting involved. So younger children especially can find ordinary adult tasks very exciting. So something that's boring to you, get them, you know, involved and get them to do it as well. This will really make it exciting for them. Even if it's like getting the clothes off the line, for example, get them to help the helper get the clothes off the line. And it'll be so exciting, something fun that they'd love to do. And they're getting involved and seeing how the household is run at the same time. Another quick tip that I came across was have an outdoor scavenger hunt. So give them a list. Tell them to, for example, find something yellow, find something soft, find three different leaves, a tiny stone, things like that. And it works in a garden, a park, or even if you're able to take a walk in your neighborhood or in your estate, it's a great activity for them to do. So it's not just about taking a walk, which can be mundane and boring for them, but it's adding a little bit of activity, getting them to use their senses, getting them to get their hands a little bit dirty, digging out leaves and stones and all of that. It's an absolutely fantastic way to get them excited. This one I absolutely love is to bring back the old-fashioned games like hide and seek or Simon Says, those kind of things. I Spy, those simple things that are, you know, so exciting and simple. And it just, you know, it adds so much more fun, even if it's just a treasure hunt for that matter. Children simply need someone to start the game before they'll carry it on themselves. And I realized this because my sister was visiting with my nieces, and the one was very bored, and I just, on my own with my sister, we started playing I Spy, and then automatically the girls joined in, and I was like, look at that. Initially they didn't want to play, they were bored, they were getting crabby and they were upset, and then when we started playing, they automatically joined in. So it's just about initiating something that gets them going. So even if it means, like they say, they're bored, you find, for example, a tea set, and you go onto the floor and you play with the tea set, and automatically they'll come in and they'll make their own, you know, story up about the tea set or whatever. So, you know, just sometimes showing them how to play a different way, or getting down on your knees to actually sit with the kids, makes all the difference, because it literally shows them different perspectives, and it says that mom, dad, or aunt, uncle, grandmom are sitting on our level as well. You know, it's so important to also let boredom happen sometimes. Parents don't actually have to solve every "I'm bored," because boredom can encourage children to use the imagination and find something to do. So you can respond with, "That's okay, I'm sure you'll think of something," rather than immediately producing some form of entertainment. Another one is to set up a quiet hour. So even if children no longer nap, introduce an hour where everyone has some quiet, independent time. So in this time, all the kids are separated. They can either read on their own, color, build, listen to an audiobook, play quietly. It gives them a child and a time to reset, and it gives parents the opportunity to reset too. And they're not interfering with each other, like to each other's siblings, so they're not instigating each other if they fight a lot. It's just a good opportunity for them to basically also have time where they are able to just be on their own. A very cute one, with all the deliveries that we get done, you know, home, using all the cardboard boxes, is to do a little challenge. So before throwing out the boxes from the deliveries that you do, or groceries, give them to the kids with tape and crayon, and challenge them to turn one into a house, a car, shop, robot, a doll bed, or whatever they can imagine. And the less the adults interfere, the longer this sometimes occupies them. A very fun one is to do a mini family competition. So who can build the tallest tower, or draw the funniest animal, or make the best paper aeroplane? Keep it silly rather than intensely competitive. Something silly but entertaining at the same time. You can also set up sibling activities, but you don't have to force that constant togetherness. So if there's more than one child, it's tempting to expect them to entertain each other all the time, but children also need that separation. So give them periods where they play together and periods where they do their own activity, and it will reduce those arguments considerably. A very cute one is to have a yes within reason hour. So for 1 hour, let the children lead with your within your boundaries. So if they want to build a blanket fort or wear pajamas at lunchtime, for example, you know, anything of that sort, eat outside, these sometimes those little breaks from your routine become the holiday memories that they will talk about later on, of course. If you want to go out, make it extremely simple. You don't have to do something too hectic, but just plan something, even to the library, or go to the playground, or walk somewhere, get ice cream, browse even in the nursery. It's really interesting to see the type of plants that you can find, and it's just something exciting. Visit family, even if that's something that you'd like to do as well. Remember, you don't have to schedule in every minute, so one activity in the morning and perhaps an idea later is enough, because overplanning often leaves parents more exhausted than the kids. So holidays are also supposed to include lazy morning, playing with toys, lying around, and doing, you know, absolutely nothing productive sometimes. So leave a day or two for that, and a few days in between to do some activities at home, some outside, schedule some time with their friends as well. The moms can catch up while the kids can play, or with their cousins, and, you know, sort of have a retreat. Even another opportunity or another idea is to drop them off at the grandparents, have a grandparents' day, and the moms and and dads can get a bit of a break or have an aunt who will look after them as well. And if the aunts and the grandparents are listening, it's a great idea. If you know the kids are on holiday, call up the parents and say, okay, I'm going to get the kids and I'll take them to lunch today, or I'll take them to for supper, I'll take them to play here or something like that, just to get it a bit easier for the parents, of course. You know, ultimately, when children look back on their school holidays, they're not going to remember whether every single day was packed with activities, but they'll remember the certain memories like making pancakes or, you know, building a fort or staying in their pajamas, things like that. So take the pressure off. You don't need to create a Pinterest perfect holiday. You just need a few moments of connection, plenty of room for children to entertain themselves, and of course, enough flexibility that everyone, including mom, actually gets a break. So there you have it, some ideas that you can possibly look into, ways to keep the kids occupied over this short holiday. And this can also extend into the December holidays, like we've said. It's time for me to leave you for this Wednesday afternoon. It's been such a delight keeping you all company. I will be back tomorrow, inshallah, between 2 and 3 p.m. So do join me again. Shukran to my engineer. Until I chat to you all, stay safe. Remember us in your du'as. Assalamu alaikum wa rahmatullahi wa barakatuh.
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1: Assalamu alaikum wa rahmatullahi wa barakatuh. Welcome to the Afternoon Mix on Radio Islam International. My name is Habib Bobad, and inshallah I'll be keeping you company this afternoon right up till 4 p.m. Well, today we're actually wearing warm clothes. I've got a jacket on. It's a light jacket, but nonetheless, that is the situation at the moment in the south of Johannesburg. It's cold, it's gloomy, it's overcast. Not sure what's the weather going to look like for tomorrow. Let's see if the screen can pull up tomorrow's weather or not. Let's see. Kya kehte hai ye log? Ye log kya keh rahe hai? Well, it's showing for Thursday. Partly cloudy weather. Partly cloudy. Yeah, this is what it says. But Allah knows best. In any case, this is the situation. It's a bit of a dampener for kids who are at home because they were looking forward to going out. And for parents like us, it becomes a very good excuse to say, look at the weather outside. You know, we were going to go out, but now look at the weather. It's so chilly outside. So we might as well just do something at home, inshallah. So everybody benefits in that way. In any case, people, in today's edition of the program, very soon after the air break, we're going to be chatting to Counselor Nasira Siddat. And we are talking about emotional boundaries in parenting. What does that all mean? We'll tell you more about that after this air break, inshallah.
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0: As parents, we naturally want to have open and honest relationships with our children. But where do we draw the line between being honest with a child and burdening them with adult problems? Sometimes, without even realizing, a parent may begin sharing financial worries, marital difficulties, or family conflicts with a child who then starts feeling responsible for mum and dad's emotional well-being. Today, we're looking at emotional boundaries in parenting, how much children really need to know, and how we can remain open with them while still allowing them to simply be children. Joining us this afternoon is Counselor Nasira Siddat. Nasira, assalamu alaikum wa rahmatullahi wa barakatuh, and welcome to Radio Islam International.
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0: rahmatullahi
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0: Jazakallah khairan for joining us this afternoon. Let's start with the basic question. You know, many parents probably have this on the top of their mind. How much is too much? At what point does being open with your child cross over into emotional oversharing with them?
1: Okay, so I think the question is not whether parents should be honest with their children, but what the child is being asked to carry emotionally and what is their capacity to do so. So it's healthy for children to know that parents do have feelings, that they do have challenges, and they do also have difficult days. We don't need to pretend that everything is perfect, but there's a difference between saying, "Mommy's having a difficult day, but I'll be okay," and telling a child the details of marital problems, financial details, or adult conflicts, and expecting them to provide you with comfort. So a good guideline to look at is, like, is this information helping my child understand what is happening, or am I looking to my child to help me cope with what is happening? When the child starts to feel like they're responsible for comforting you as a parent, for keeping secrets, for solving problems, or managing your emotions as a parent, then you've moved beyond healthy openness and given them an emotional burden to carry.
0: So, Nasira, what does oversharing look like in practical terms?
1: Okay, so, for instance, we know life is expensive, and generally most of us are struggling, like, on a financial basis. But instead of, like, just maybe let the child know we need to cut back on a few things, or we're going to make a few changes here, but not let them know the degree of how things are. Like, oh, maybe I'm 2 months in arrears with an account, or school fees is in arrears, or, you know, letting them carry that burden of how bad things are. They don't need to know the nitty-gritty details of what's happening, or if mom and dad are fighting, what are they fighting about? They don't need to know those nitty-gritty details. Just that mom and dad are struggling a little bit at the moment. It's got nothing to do with you, but working through it. They don't need to know every single detail of it, because children don't have the capacity to carry that much information with them.
0: Does the child's age and emotional maturity determine how much information they can, you know, reasonably handle?
1: Yes, it does. It does play a role in how much they can handle and how much they can carry. Like, for instance, you can't expect a toddler to carry as much as a teenager would be able to carry. But with that being said, even a teenager should not be carrying the burden of a parent's emotional load. They are still developing and going through their own stages in life, but they have a lot to deal with already, but they don't have the capacity to carry an adult emotional load. They should not be the therapist, per se, to the parent.
0: Now, sometimes a child, you know, gradually becomes mom or dad's confidant, hearing about marital problems, financial worries, or conflicts with other family members. What happens when that parent-child relationship begins to reverse in this way?
1: So when that happens, we start to see something that we call parentification or emotional parentification. So the child maybe begins to feel that their role is to look after the parent rather than the other way around. Yeah. You might think, I need to make sure that my mom is okay, or that I can't add to dad's stress because he's already dealing with so much. And that can be very heavy for a child. They can become extremely responsible, anxious, or hyper-aware of everyone's emotions. They can also struggle to express their own needs because they've learned that other people's needs come before theirs do. So children need to know that they're allowed to be children. They can love their parents, support them, and have empathy to them without becoming the emotional caretaker.
0: Yeah, so true. And then, you know, sometimes you use your child to gang up on the opposite partner, maybe the husband or the wife, and sharing everything with your child and then making them as your backup and making them fight your battles. And do we see things like it happening in the homes?
1: Okay, that does happen, and it's very toxic, especially for the child should not have to pick sides between their parents, and they should not be the one carrying messages from parent to parent. It's manipulation towards your child, and it's a very low place to be in. And as a child, it's a lot to take on. It's going to affect the child going forward in their relationships as adults and how they perceive what a healthy relationship is supposed to be.
0: So true. So, you know, looking at the children's perspective, if there's financial stress or tension at home, they often know that something is wrong because they've also become so clever and intuitive and also expert at reading silent language, body language, and the temperature in the home, that they can automatically make out things even without you telling them. So we say on one side that you shouldn't overshare, but on the other side, you find children that are so quick to pick up on clues and make their own deductions. So how do you manage that dynamic?
1: That's true. So children do pick up on energy a lot quicker than adults do. Mm. And we do want to give them the truth, and we need to give them the truth, but give them the truth that they are developmentally able to carry, that they have the capacity for. So for example, if it's like financial stress, a parent doesn't need to discuss the magnitude of the debt or the arguments of money or every financial concern that the parent has. You can just say we're being more careful with money, like I said earlier on, you know, like, or we need to cut back on some things. So if parents are having like relationship difficulties again, you don't need to tell the child who did what or make them understand the conflict that's going on between the adults. You just need to let them know that you're working through it, that there is something going on, but you're sorting it out, and also just reassure them that it's not because of them, because a lot of the time kids will think that maybe the financial burden or the relationship struggles or the stress that you have is because of them, and then they want to start making changes and doing things differently, but it's normally not even because of them. So you just need to reassure them that they're safe, that they love, that it's not because of them and it's not their responsibility to take on. They just need to understand that this is the situation, and as adults you are working through it.
0: Yeah, and sometimes children innocently get pulled in, not by the parents, but maybe the grandparents on either side. So how's things at home? They might not ask them directly. They might be like, so what mommy and daddy is up to? And then, you know, they might open up the conversation to sensitive information. How do we protect kids from that?
1: That's a difficult one, because kids even go to school and tell teachers everything, you know, especially the younger kids. And it's innocent because they don't understand that certain things stay within the home. But I think as they get older, they learn that, like, certain things stay within your home. It's private between you and your family. But at a young age, it's very difficult to navigate. I mean, but if you do find yourself in that situation, you can then have a chat with them and say, look, this is something personal that happens within our family. It's our family's responsibility or something that we keep between us. But as young as they are, they're not going to understand it. But as they get older, they will start to understand that certain things stay within the home. I mean, I think as adults, it's our responsibility also to not fish out of children.
0: Yeah.
1: And I think that responsibility should fall more onto the adults. We adults need to start taking responsibility, not trying to cause conflict and fish and, you know, that manipulation. I think everybody's experienced that at some point.
0: Yeah, we see it in, in where there's shared custody and where the parents have split. So then they always, so what did you have for lunch? That question basically means to ask whether your mother cooked or not, and whether she gave you peanut butter and bread, or to reach other conclusions.
1: So true.
0: So what are some of the telling signs, Nasira, to look for when a child, you know, has started to carry a parent's problems?
1: So the signs are quite subtle. The child may seem unusually worried about their parent. They're constantly checking whether their parents are okay, or becoming very protective over their parents. Or like you hear them say things like, I don't want to upset my mommy, or I can't tell my daddy because he has a lot to deal with already. You know, some other signs could include some excessive anxiety, struggling to relax, trying to mediate between parents, taking responsibility for everyone's feelings at such a young age, or feeling guilty when you feel happy and you're enjoying yourself, like you're supposed to feel upset or sad. Sometimes, we often hear, oh, your child is so mature. Sometimes a child might come across as too mature for the age. And that's important, that because we often praise children and say, oh, they're so mature for their age, and they're being so responsibility. But sometimes what looks like maturity is actually a child who has learned that they need to carry things that aren't actually theirs to carry, and they're not really given the opportunity to be a child.
0: Yeah. So the other thing to discuss is that can children start changing their own behavior because of what is happening in the house, for example? I won't ask mom for something because she's worried about money, or I can't upset dad because he already has so much going on his side.
1: True. And you see that happen often, because when children think if they change their behavior, if they do things differently, then they can fix what the problem is. And they try to be the fixer in the situation and take up a burden off of their parents. So then, again, they're taking that emotional responsibility onto themselves. So that's why reassuring them is very important.
0: Why would a child do that, Nasira?
1: Everybody wants peace, I suppose, right? And they want happiness, and they want the people around them to be happy, because you can feel that energy. You want that positive energy around you. So we tend to take things into our control, not realizing that not everything is in our control. As little as children, you think that you can control something by you making a change. And not to say that you can't. Change does begin from within you. But sometimes some things are beyond what you can do. And as a child, you don't completely understand that.
0: Yeah.
1: But as you get older and you learn about the worker and things like that, you start to realize that not everything is your burden to carry.
0: Yeah. So why is it so important then for children to understand that I can love and support my parents, but I'm not responsible for fixing my parents' problems or making them happy? I mean, sometimes in the case of adult kids, they don't even end up getting married because of the problems at home. No, I can't leave my mother or my father. And they basically have sacrificed a lot.
1: We see that very often. People going to their 40s sometimes, and they just feel like they can't leave home because they need to be there for their parents and to make sure that problems don't occur and things like that. And as parents, it's our responsibility to help our children to develop a healthy understanding of responsibility and control. Adult problems belong to adults, and the child cannot fix a marriage or solve a financial problem or regulate a parent's emotions or repair family conflicts. When children believe they can or should do these things, they experience an enormous amount of anxiety and guilt. And if they are going through this from a young age, they're going to carry it into their adulthood as well. So they may think, if I'm better behaved, maybe my mom and dad won't fight. Or if I make my mommy happy, she'll feel better. They're taking on that responsibility already. And if you're allowing them at such a tender age to take on that responsibility, it's going to carry through. So we need to repeatedly remind and reassure children that you didn't cause this. You don't need to fix this. You are not responsible for how adults feel. So that it doesn't mean that we don't teach them to be uncaring or not be empathetic. We teach them that compassion is responsibility for the outcome. And there has to be boundaries in place as well.
0: Yeah, that's so true. And it's not fair for the kids to then be carrying all of this also.
1: No, 100%.
0: The question then, Nasira, is that where should then the parents take their emotional struggles? I mean, they also reach out to their kids because they feel safe around them. They understand that this is a safe environment and you can share with your child. If you can't do it then with your child, who do you then speak to about your struggles?
1: Yeah, So if you in a marriage, in a healthy marriage, you would go to your partner, or you have your parents, or your siblings, or if you have friends, you have cousins, there's a lot of adult family around you that you can speak to. Okay, I understand not everyone is someone you can go to and speak to. Not everyone has the best interest at heart for you. But then you can seek professional help. There's psychologists, there's counselors out there, there's social workers out there. There used to be a time when a lot of people would speak to moms. I don't know if that still happens now. But there are adults that are there that can support you, that can give you advice, because a child hasn't been through everything you've been through. How do you then expect them to give you advice and carry the emotional load of that you are carrying? You're actually burdening them with information that they don't have the capacity for.
0: Yeah, that's so true. Yeah, and I think you find so much of comfort in your child that you find it difficult then to find help outside, and or maybe you're not ready to be vulnerable or let your guard down with somebody else. So, yeah, it is something that we've got to navigate and manage on our side. So the other thing that, Nasira, that we have to discuss is there, is there also another extreme we should avoid, you know, where parents hide absolutely everything and pretend everything is fine and, you know, like nothing's wrong, even though there's so many undercurrents there?
1: No, I don't think that that's healthy either, to keep your child completely in the dark, because children do know when something's up. They can feel it. They can feel the energy. And also keeping them in the dark makes them feel isolated or feel like they are not trusted enough within the family. Sometimes parents will share with certain siblings and then not the other, and then that makes them feel like, quote-unquote, the black sheep in the family. But look, children do need to know what's going on so that they can understand circumstances and the situation. They just don't need to know all of the nitty-gritty details. For instance, if you're not letting your child know that we need to cut back financially, and they are demanding things and you are trying to make a plan for them and putting yourself under more stress, that's not a healthy situation. So they do need to understand when situations are happening, but just not the nitty-gritty details that's going to put stress onto them.
0: So true. So, you know, if a parent that is listening at the moment realizes, you know, I've been doing this for a very long time and I've shared things with my child that I probably shouldn't have, can those boundaries be reset? And what should that conversation be look like?
1: So those boundaries can be reset, and boundaries are very important. What you can do is say, like, I've realized that I've shared some things with you that were not, that were actually adult problems, and I don't think it's okay for you to carry that or for me to share those things with you, and I'm sorry for that. But with that being said, you apologizing for something, you're letting them know that their job is to be your child and not for them to look after you, but the other way around, right? But you need to change your behavior. It's not about just having the conversation. You need to actively then change your behavior and, you know, start to then change the way things are, not you dumping your emotional load onto your child. If the child has become accustomed to being the confident, they may initially continue asking questions or worrying. So you as a parent need to consistently reassure them and redirect the adult issues to appropriate adult support systems that we spoke about earlier. So I think it's important that repair is incredibly powerful. We don't have to get the parent invited every single time. I mean, we all make mistakes. Our method is that you recognize it, and when something is not healthy, you take responsibility, and then you create a safer pattern going forward. So you need to act on the change, basically.
0: Yeah, and I don't know if we ever cover topics like these in school or madrasa or even in public setting. I'm just thinking about it that we don't even think about angles like these, and we probably just going about living life as we have been all along.
1: Okay. Unfortunately, we don't tackle real life things in our education system.
0: So the question then is, what do we do to change that, Nasira?
1: With the education system.
0: Well, obviously, that's going to be a long shot, but in the meantime, how do we create an alternative system at home of bringing these kind of discussions in and weaving these kind of angles?
1: So a lot of children, I suppose, because of media or not, there's a lot of things on social media that talk about boundaries, that talk about emotional load and things. The problem, though, with it is how you engage with it and what you take in and what you throw out.
0: Yeah.
1: You need to use it in a healthy way. So as parents, we do need to bring up these sorts of conversations, and we don't generally do that because everyone's so busy or these are difficult things to talk about. But these are things that we should be talking about with our children to teach them how to be healthy adults, if I can put it that way, from an emotional perspective, because emotional well-being is not taken seriously enough. We don't realize the impact that it has on us in the physical aspect, in the mental aspect, everything. Our emotions play a huge role in everything that we do, but it's just not taken seriously enough. We feel that we need to actively be working. So we feel that it's important that we need to be cooking or cleaning or working or sending out an email, but not having these sorts of conversations and getting in touch with our feelings. So these things need to be a priority in our home and that we pass on to our children.
0: So true. And in closing, Nasira, this afternoon, what would be your message to our listeners?
1: Be honest. Don't lie to your kids, because that could hurt them even more. Just know where the boundary is and don't treat your kids as your friend. At the end of the day, they're not your friend. They're still your kids and they need to be protected as such.
0: So true. So, Nasira, jazakallah khairan for your time, much appreciated on Radio Islam International.
1: Ameen. Jazakallah khairan, Milana.
0: Ameen. Assalamu alaikum wa rahmatullahi wa barakatuh.
1: Alaikum salam.
0: That was Nasira Sirat, counselor, speaking to us about setting emotional boundaries.

0: back to the afternoon mix with Maulana Habib Bobat, only on Radio Islam International.
1: Allah Rabbul Izzah in the Quran says, "Wal Asr, by time, innal insana lafi khusr." Indeed, mankind is at a loss. So, let's talk about the battle for your attention. One of the greatest challenges of our era is not the lack of opportunity, but rather the abundance of distractions. You know, companies invest billions of dollars in attracting and keeping our attention. And the longer we stay engaged, the more successful these platforms become. And it comes to you as no surprise that in America, Meta, which is the parent company of Facebook and Instagram and WhatsApp, was fighting this very same battle in the courts, that they are arguing that, the courts are arguing that these platforms have become addictive, especially for kids and adults also, but especially for kids, and it's keeping them hooked to their platforms. So when we talk about your attention, we really mean that people are spending billions of dollars just to keep you hooked to their platform, whether it's TikTok, whether it's Instagram, whether it's Facebook. Before you realize it, you've spent 3-4 hours and it went by without any concerted thought. So Allah Rabbul Izzah reminds us of the true value of time. And you know, every day we are given 24 hours. And every moment is part of the trust that Allah Rabbul Izzah has given us. So attention is very pricey. And attention basically determines our priorities. Like a simple example, you can see a viral ice cream on TikTok. And you see that it's available 60 kilometers from your neighborhood. Now, you see it on every second, third person's status also. And you see it every second, third, fourth video online. What's that attention going to do? That attention is going to drive sales. It's going to make you jump into your car. You're going to drive 60 kilometers and you're going to go for that viral ice cream. That is the meaning of attention. And that's why platforms will be investing billions of dollars, because it drives sales for them. For them, it's a business model. For them, it's a business model. We've got to understand that. Facebook is not just a place to connect and catch up with your lost friend. That's just the byproduct of Facebook. The actual objective of all these platforms is to make money. And how are they making money? By keeping you hooked onto the platform, by taking your attention span and making you like a zombie day in and day out. So attention basically determines our priorities also. If our attention is constantly consumed by entertainment and by trivial matters, our hearts will slowly become attached to those things. And if our attention is directed towards beneficial knowledge, the worship of Allah, and the importance of family, then our lives become more meaningful. So what we have to understand is that Islam does not prohibit technology. Rather, you know, it teaches us the balance and the purpose. So the school holidays often means more free time. The question is whether we will use that time to grow spiritually, strengthen family ties, and improve ourselves, or simply allow it to disappear. And the believer understands that time is a resource that can never be replaced. So I often say, you know, but let me share with you one insight of my own personal experience. If I open my social media, I basically adapted the platforms that I use. I use all of them, TikTok, Instagram, Facebook, but I've adapted them to work for me and not the other way around. So when you go into, let me just see, I don't know it offhand, I'll have to walk you through the steps. If you open Instagram, right? Let's just open Instagram. As I'm talking to you, I'm doing it. I'm using an iPhone, so if you look at the three lines on top, on the right-hand side, it takes you to the menu where it says Settings and Activity. Then when you get into Settings and Activity, Content, there's a section called Content Preferences. So you have to scroll down. There's different sections. The one section is called What You See. What You See is basically, this is now where you are tailoring your experience on Instagram. So the first tab is Favorites. The second tab is Muted Accounts. The third one is Content Preferences. If you click onto Content Preferences, it will, the first thing that they pull up is your algorithm. So you click onto your algorithm, and here it will tell you you can choose what you want. So like, I'll tell you what I've got here, right? I put the Arabic grammar, world news, self-help, books, psychology, productivity, travel, learning, mindfulness, human behavior, motivation, setting boundaries, qira'a, lectures. So that's, you are, they got two questions here. What you want to see more of? And I've got this here. All this what I've listed. Then they've got another section at the bottom. What you want to see less of? So the first thing I put there, nudity. The second thing I put, indecency. The third thing I put, vulgarity. So you are basically tailoring the experience that you have on social media based on these few settings. So what my point to you is that you can't totally get social media out of your life. Then if you can't get it totally out of your life, then probably the next best thing is to then make it work for you. You know, if you can't beat them, join them, but join them in a more meaningful way where you change the experience. So the point here is that it's the battle for the hearts and the minds of people. So you rather use it to your benefit. Let positive things benefit you. And that's where now good content comes into play, like what Radio Islam produces, what other media houses produces, what ulama produce. It is meant for that. So at the end of the day, it's all about your intention. All about your intention. What receives the greatest share of your attention each day? That is a question you've got to ask yourself. And the takeaway for us is that guard your attention, because what has your attention will eventually have your heart also.
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0: سمع الله لمن حمده
1: ربنا ولك الحمد.

0: One Allah, one Deen, one Jannah. This is Radio Islam International. The world is our community.
1: Therefore, Nabi alayhi salatu wasalam also was told the same. In fact, Nabi alayhi salatu wasalam was told that you are in front of our eyes. Fi a'yunina. In other words, all the time, don't worry, your movements are all before us. Now if this person goes through some test or some trial, some sickness, some disease, some ill health, or some loss in business, or some loss in health, or some loss in family members, then this person will feel that natural grief. But this ayat will make him feel very, very strong, because he feels that my Allah is with me. He knows what I am going through. It's not that I am hidden from his sight, or that Allah tabaraka wa ta'ala forgot about me. If he is obedient to Allah Ta'ala and is turning towards Allah Ta'ala with repentance, then he truly gets a kind of strength and courage and himmat to go over those difficulties. Look at the kind of tests and trials and difficulties that came upon the Anbiya alayhi salatu wasalam, upon Sayyidul Anbiya sallallahu alayhi wasalam, the Sahaba ikram radiyallahu anhum ajma'in. Show me one person that committed suicide because he couldn't take it. A genuine Sahabi. Nobody you will find. Because they believe that Allah Ta'ala is with them. So their difficulties, their hardships, their pain and their suffering became easy.
2: وَلَنَبْلُوَنَّكُمْ بِشَيْءٍ مِّنَ الْخَوْفِ وَالْجُوعِ وَنَقْصٍ مِّنَ الْأَمْوَالِ وَالْأَنفُسِ وَالثَّمَرَاتِ وَبَشِّرِ الصَّابِرِينَ الَّذِينَ إِذَا أَصَابَتْهُمْ مُصِيبَةٌ قَالُوا إِنَّا لِلَّهِ وَإِنَّا إِلَيْهِ رَاجِعُونَ.
1: How many times you heard the meaning, translation, explanation? So those tests and trials, after they become easy, whether it is in the wealth, it is in the health, it is in the property, it is in the family, it is in the farms, it is in the production, it is in anything, whatever it may be, in different things, or whether there's hunger or there's thirst, there's starvation or there's drought or there's famine or anything, or different kinds of sicknesses and illness, but this person believes my Allah is with me. It is such a great strength, we'd have absolutely no idea. When a person says that my connection is with the president of the country, my connection is with the king of the land, my connection is with the richest person around. For those who are gangsters, then they say that my connection is with the most scary gangster in land. Or with the, if the person is in the mafia, then he says that my connection is with so and so. So they frighten the people. So this connection, people depend a lot on connection. Now here Allah tabaraka wa ta'ala is saying, huwa ma'akum ayna ma kunt. So as I said, the both meanings. One is where the person is now, after listening to that, Allah ta'ala is with you wherever you are, meaning that don't do anything thinking that Allah ta'ala does not know. Allah ta'ala is well aware of what you are doing. He is with you. That means his knowledge is with you. Allah Ta'ala's knowledge of what the person is doing. Doesn't mean Allah Ta'ala comes away into that person, or he walks about with him. His knowledge of his movements. So, إِنَّ اللَّهَ يَغْفِرُ الذُّنُوبَ جَمِيعًا. Announce and tell them that, oh my bandas, those who have made israf, those who have transgressed, Allah tabaraka wa ta'ala will forgive all sins. He forgives all sins. But what is the condition? But before we go to the condition, innahu huwal ghafoorur rahim. Why does he forgive? What is the need for Allah tabaraka wa ta'ala to forgive? Is there any pressure upon him? Because sometimes a person forgives. He says, I forgive you, because he does not have the power and the strength to take revenge. A person is suffering from cancer, is suffering from sickness, weakness. The person is bedridden, he hasn't got any strength to even get up. And then somebody comes there and gives him one slap. So he says, I forgive you. So what else is he going to do? He's not going to forgive. What else is he going to do? He's got no strength to take revenge. So Allah subhanahu wa ta'ala, it's not a question that he cannot shake the earth beneath the person's feet, or he cannot send gale force winds, or he cannot send flood waters. Allah subhanahu wa ta'ala can do all that. But innahu huwal ghafurur rahim. Allah subhanahu wa ta'ala is ghafur, most forgiving, because he's got the sifat of mercy, most merciful. Because of this sifat of his mercy, that he is so merciful, so merciful, so merciful, that the sins of the people of the entire world, if Allah Ta'ala has to forgive, then it will not decrease his rahmat in any way. So Allah Ta'ala's this sifat of rahmat is so vast that it is because of that that he forgives, that he loves to forgive. Allah Ta'ala dearly loves to forgive. In Surah Al-Buruj, Allah Tabaraka wa Ta'ala says, Inna batasha rabbika la shadeed, innahu huwa yubdi'u wa yu'eed, wa huwa al-ghafooru al-wadudu zul arshi al-majeedu fa'alul lima yureed. 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

0: 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But Allah ta'ala says, إِنَّهُ هُوَ الْغَفُورُ الرَّحِيمُ. So this is what Allah tabaraka wa ta'ala wants from us and from entire mankind. وَأَنِيبُوا إِلَىٰ رَبِّكُمْ وَأَسْلِمُوا لَهُ مِنْ قَبْلِ أَنْ يَأْتِيَكُمُ الْعَذَابُ ثُمَّ لَا تُنْصَرُونَ. Kuffar are told, they turn towards Allah tabaraka wa ta'ala. Anibu, turn towards Him. Return to Him. Return, that is what Allah ta'ala wants, that we must return. How long are we going to continue on the path of falsehood? If we have realized that we have taken the wrong turn, then the sensible person must turn around and come back onto the right road. If a person has traveled 10 kilometers, 5 kilometers off on the wrong road, and he realized it, so now what must he do? He must turn around and get back onto the right road. After realizing that you are on the wrong road, now to continue on that road, it shows that the person is either arrogant, stubborn, or stupid, or mad, that he is still continuing, knowing fully well that he is on the wrong road. Nobody will carry on. In fact, they want to get quickly onto the right road. So a person has realized, and how many of us have realized that way we have gone wrong? It's not that we haven't realized. How many of us have realized that we have made mistakes in our lives? So after realizing that we have made mistakes, if the person has realized that he has been negligent with his namaz, he has been negligent with his tilawat, he has been negligent with his zikr, he has been negligent in the fulfillment of the rights of the parents, of the family members, of the children, he has been negligent in the deals that he has been making, he was negligent and therefore he took interest from the loans that he gave. Now the person realized that, so then what must he do? He must turn around. Now he mustn't continue with that. The person got caught up, he got involved with some woman, some girl or some boy. Now the person listens to some talk, some bayan, some waaz, some nasihat, and realizes that indeed I've made a mistake. So then what is the sensible thing to do after that? Must he continue committing adultery, fornication and carry on in that to the nightclubs and discos and cinemas and theatres and porn sites? Then just as we will say that that person is stupid, is foolish, is mad, who after realizing that he has taken the wrong turn, he just drives on and on and on until he lands himself in the jungle or somewhere where he is after that murdered and killed. A dead end he reaches. So we call that person mad and stupid. So that's the title we should be giving to ourselves. When after realizing that we have gone off beat and off track, then we still continue in that path. We carry on. We don't listen to the promptings of the heart itself. We now have what we call the GPS. Now it is guiding the person. Turn left, turn right, go straight. Now the person took the wrong turn, then it will keep on saying turn. Recalculating, turn, turn. Now the person doesn't want to listen and he carries on. So like that, when the person realizes that he has heard and made a mistake, then recall this ayat that Allah subhanahu wa ta'ala is prepared to forgive, overlook, because he is Ghafoor or Rahim. But don't continue in that path. Anibu, wa anibu ila rabbikum wa aslimu. وَأَسْلِمُوا لَهُ. In other words, become a proper Muslim. Submit yourself totally. Commit yourself totally that He is my Allah, He is my Creator, I am His Banda. I am not the Banda of my nafs. I must ride the nafs mustn't ride me.
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2: Assalamu alaikum wa rahmatullahi wa barakatuh. 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My name is Habib Bobat, and inshallah I'll be keeping you company this morning right up till 6 a.m. It is the 1st of October, 19th of Rabi'ul Thani, 1448. Ahlan wa sahlan wa marhaban bikum. A very warm welcome to one and all those who are listening to us locally via the medium wave frequency 1548, those who are listening to us nationally via the satellite, and those who are listening to us across the globe on www.radioislam.co.za. So, it is a quite a cold morning, and I'm looking at the screen in front of me. It's showing 7 degrees, partly cloudy, that's what it says. In fact, I had to pull out the jacket this morning, and last night, you know, you misread. You misread the situation, thinking that it's going to be a nice, pleasant night. But as the night progresses, it gets a little bit more chilly during the course of the night. And what we have by our side is we've got tiles, and tiles make it worse. In summer, it's nice. It makes it nice and cool, the house. But during the colder period, the tiles is a real headache. And so you either go for the beauty and the aesthetics, or you go for the comfort. And the comfort, when we bought the place, that time the house came with the, you know, the olden day wooden floors. What do you call them? I even forget the name for it. There's a special name for it, that brown color. Anyways, because young couple, so we had it removed and we replaced it with tiles. But now I'm thinking in hindsight that if there was that thick wooden floor, what do you call it? Party? Can't even get the name right at the moment. Anyways, so after that, we started experiencing the coldness of the tiles, and then you get the beauty of the tiles, and then you sacrifice that for the cold day. So at the end of the day, there's always a trade-off. At that time, you know, the contractor was saying, if you want, we can put underfloor heating. I said, no, we don't be so spoiled, because then we always in and out of the house. So that's actually counterproductive. Always. It's not like you're stationary in the house 24 hours or bulk of the day. If you bulk of the day, it makes sense. But when you in, out, you get sick like it. In the hot, cold, you rather just brace yourself one time when you either hot or you're either cold. But in between is that, that's where the problem comes in. This morning I'm looking at the weather outside. I'm not sure if it rained or not, because there is some dampness in the atmosphere also and on the ground. Alhamdulillah, it was a good night's sleep, so you don't really realize what was happening outside. But I was thinking again about the people who were on the streets, who had to spend the night literally on the streets and using the brick as the pillow and the night sky as the cover. So you really feel for them. There's so many in every town, in every area. Sometimes you see them sleeping under the bridge on the main highway. That's the only place they find a spot. And at most they got is a blanket or a cardboard. So we have to be so thankful to Allah. So thankful to Allah. And that's why every morning we wake up by saying Alhamdulillah, Alhamdulillah, under the circumstances. Even though We might experience the cold and the bitterness of the weather and all of that, but under the circumstances, we are much more well off compared to many, many other people who are struggling at the moment.

0: This Fajr Adhan is brought to you by Africa Muslims Agency. 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

0: This Fajr Adhan is brought to you by Africa Muslims Agency. 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

Today's narration comes to you from Sahih al-Bukhari and Sahih Muslim. You might be saying that every morning you say the same thing, but that's the thing. We try and focus only on the authentic stuff or on the hadith that are part of the Sahih collection. Imam Muslim rahmatullah alayh places a lot of emphasis on sticking to that which is authentically proven from the Prophet sallallahu alayhi wasallam. So yeah, you'll hear it many, many, many, many times. There are many other books that also carry Sahih narrations, besides from Bukhari and Muslim also. Like you'll find Sahih narrations in Ibn Majah, Tirmidhi, and all other books of Hadith. It's not only limited to Bukhari and Muslim, but the fact of the matter is, when the word Bukhari and Muslim comes, when the word Muttafaqun Alayh comes, agreed upon by the two shuyukh, then it gives you a great degree of comfort and certainty and contentment also. So today's narration is from Bukhari and Muslim through Abu Huraira radiyallahu ta'ala anhu, and he says that the Prophet sallallahu alayhi wasallam said, يَعْقِدُ الشَّيْطَانُ عَلَىٰ قَافِيَةِ رَأْسِ أَحَدِكُمْ إذا هو نام ثلاث عقدات يضرب على كل عقدة عليك ليل طويل فارقد فإن استيقظ فذكر الله تعالى إن حلت عقدة فإن توضأ إن حلت عقدة فإن صلى إن حلت عقدة. 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So in this narration, the Prophet sallallahu alayhi wasallam is saying, when one of you goes to sleep, then shaitan ties three knots at the back of his head. At each knot, he says, you have a long night ahead of you. Sleep. Sleep, sleep. If he wakes and remembers Allah, then one knot is undone. If he makes wudu thereafter, another knot is undone. If he prays, all of his knots are undone. He then wakes in the morning energetic and in good spirits. Otherwise, he wakes up in a foul mood and lazy. Now, this hadith is beautiful. First of all, let's first discuss the issue of knots. The ulama say, some commentators of hadith have taken this in the literal sense, and others have said that this hadith is basically speaking about the influence of the devil at a time of sleeping. So it's in a metaphorical sense. Be it as it may, but the fact of the matter is the influence of the devil is given when a person sleeps. And when a person is retiring to bed, then the devil, through his influence, gets a person to sleep with the thought that the night is lovely, long, and beautiful. And take today as an example. This morning, it is chilly. It's cold outside. And a person would love to sleep through weather like this and be in his comfortable setting in his home under a lovely blanket with his partner. So shaitan uses sleep as a means to influence a person and to get him to sleep through his Qiyamul Layl, his Tahajjud Salah, his Fajr Salah also. And that is what Shaitan wants. And the Prophet sallallahu alayhi wasallam is giving a vivid image here. And Shaitan says, he doesn't merely say sleep. Rather, he first ties the first knot and he says, keep sleeping. Keep sleeping. And then he ties a second knot so that the person does not wake up to perform wudu.
and then he ties the third knot so that the person does not even reach for salah. And when a person wakes up, then he starts to undo each of these knots. So the hadith goes in sequence. When a person wakes up, then فَذَكَرَ اللَّهَ, he remembers Allah. Remembers Allah here means he takes the name of Allah. 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That is the dhikr of Allah, the dua for awakening. So when a person takes the name of Allah and he makes the dhikr, the first knot is undone. Simple as that. And dhikr changes the mindset of a person immediately. You know, you already tell yourself that you don't have to be groggy, you don't have to wake up lazy. You are a servant of Allah and you are standing up to the call of your master. Now, as a person gets into the bathroom, فَإِن تَوَضَّأَ إِن حَلَّتْ عُقْدَةٌ, if he goes into the bathroom and he starts to perform wudu, and as he is performing his wudu, his second knot is undone. So you break in, you cut in through the deception of the devil, and you are seen beyond the works of shaitan. And so the body becomes alert and you spiritually move from sleep into purification state, tahara. And so there's a progression here, you know. The mind wakes up through dhikr, the body wakes up through wudu, and then the soul wakes up through salah. Kaho subhanallah. Subhanallah. You know, in class, now and then when you come across a point like this, then you say to the students, Kaho subhanallah. So the mind wakes up through dhikr when you read it, Alhamdulillah الذي أحيانا بعدما أماتنا وإليه النشور. And your body wakes up through wudu. And your soul wakes up through salah. 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All of his knots are undone. So the sum result and the end result of this is the Prophet sallallahu alaihi wasallam said, فَأَصْبَحَ نَشِيطًا طَيِّبًا نَفْسِ. He wakes up energetic and in good spirit. I've noticed this not once, but many, many, many, many, many times. Hundreds of times. And there's no exaggeration because I've been doing this program for how many years now? I can't recall also now, but for many years I've been doing this morning program. And sometimes you have a late night. And when you have a late night, one would think that you wake up and you struggle in the morning. But I tell you, when you follow this hadith to the T, you wake up, you read the dhikr, or you make the dhikr of Allah by reading the dua, you make wudu, you perform salah, wallahi, by the end of the salah, you are already fresh. 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You wake up energetic and in good spirits. That is what the hadith is saying. And remember, Bukhari and Muslim. And if you sleep through your fajr and you don't wake up thinking that, you know, I had a late nighter and I've been traveling, or I'm very tired, and you sleep through fajr, or your normal routine is just to sleep through fajr, أصبح خبيث النفس كسلان. You wake up in a bad state and your mind is not even active and you are lazy. If I may put it in simple terms, it is as if you can see Qiyamah taking place on that person's face. That's how he looks. You know? That's how he looks. So the hadith is making a comparison here. Yesterday we did the hadith that shaitan urinates
in the ears of the person when he sleeps through the salah. And today we did another hadith that the devil ties knots on the person as he goes to sleep. All these narrations are talking about the influence of the devil. And we also learn from this hadith that the devil is not strong. إِنَّ كَيْدَ الشَّيْطَانِ ضَعِيفًا. Even the Quran says that the plotting of the devil is weak. 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The Quranic verse in Surah Al-Sabah, I don't want to read the entire verse. The first part of the verse is an important piece. وَمَا كَانَ لَهُ عَلَيْهِمْ مِنْ سُلْطَانٍ. The devil has no influence on people who are obedient to Allah Rabbul Izzah because they see through his nonsense. So shaitan can influence a person at a time of sleeping, but the antidote to that, or to fight the devil, is not difficult. It is the dhikr of Allah Rabbul Izzah. So when you wake up in the morning, even if you are tired, remember, and if you are struggling to get out of bed for Fajr, then remind yourself, it is the devil. He's telling you, عَلَيْكَ لَيْلٌ طَوِيلٌ. You got a long night. فَرُقُدْ. Sleep, sleep, sleep. But you've got to fight your nafs. You've got to fight the nafs and the devil at that time of the morning. So may Allah Rabbul Izzah give us the tawfiq to understand. Yes, there are days where you really struggle to wake up. But when a mu'min puts his trust in Allah and he makes the dhikr of Allah, he makes the wudu and he performs the salah, wallahi, that person sees khayr and barakah in his life. There is no doubt in that. May Allah bless us all. Ameen.

0: Let's look at what's happening in the world, and we start off with our focus on Palestine. Illegal settlers storm outskirts of Ramallah in unprecedented escalation.
1: The Israeli government is taking more land from Palestinians, this time in Qabatia village south of Jenin. A large area of privately owned Palestinian land has been ordered confiscated to build a road linking two illegal Israeli settlements. The land lies in Area A, under Palestinian Authority control, according to the 1995 Oslo Second Agreement. This is the second official order to confiscate land in Area A since the beginning of the year, raising questions about the future of previous political agreements and the Palestinian Authority's control over the area.
2: The reality on the ground shows the Oslo process has effectively ended under the current Israeli government. Major issues, including Palestinian statehood and Jerusalem, are no longer on the table. The two-state solution is absent from its agenda, while Israel control expands into areas under Palestinian Authority control.
1: Palestinians are losing land and property at unprecedented rate as illegal settlers carry out attacks in several locations. Zamzam and her husband Musa witnessed a night of violence firsthand.
3: They were burning cars. I looked out of the window and saw around 100 settlers. We don't feel safe. Our whole lives are filled with fear and terror.
1: Despite the Jewish holidays, settler attacks have continued.
4: Is this what the religious celebrations are about? Inflicting suffering on Palestinians, including children, women, and the elderly. We have suffered since 1948. I wasn't surprised by the settlers' attacks. Four of my sons are in prison, and one was killed.
1: Several Palestinian villages came under attack Monday night, while attacks and restrictions continued elsewhere throughout Tuesday. The UN says more than 6,500 Palestinians in the occupied West Bank have been displaced since 2023 due to settler attacks and Israeli restrictions.
5: Settlers are a source of fear for us. We remain worried about their attacks. They come carrying flammable materials in bags, setting fire to and destroying whatever they can. They burnt everything within 5 minutes.
1: The attackers left messages on the walls, warning that worse is still to come and calling for the killing of Palestinians. The political picture in the occupied West Bank is becoming increasingly difficult, with settlements expanding, illegal settler violence rising, and more Palestinian land being taken. Hopes for a political breakthrough are fading. Mohammed Alwan, TRT World, Ramallah, the occupied West Bank.
0: We move on to the next story. Well, we've seen it in Afghanistan. Now we've seen it in Iraq. U.S. troops exit Iraq after more than two decades.
6: The U.S. presence expanded in Iraq after the attacks of 9/11/2001, when the U.S. administration at the time launched what it called a war on terror and a concerted effort to depose the leader of Iraq.
7: All the decades of deceit and cruelty have now reached an end. Saddam Hussein and his sons must leave Iraq within 48 hours. Their refusal to do so will result in military conflict.
6: Days later, the U.S. launched a full-scale military invasion of Iraq with the U.K. support to oust Saddam Hussein from power with a bombing campaign of Baghdad dubbed Shock and Awe. The weeks that followed saw Hussein going into hiding and lawlessness emerging across the country. A vacuum created by the ouster was filled with the emergence of a violent insurgency against U.S. troops, led by pro-Hussein militia, then Al-Qaeda, and then Iran-aligned fighters. Hussein was caught later in December 2003 and executed by hanging 3 years later. It prompted the U.S. to announce a new counterinsurgency strategy. At its peak in 2007, the U.S. presence in Iraq grew to more than 170,000 troops. Years of fighting and turmoil followed until combat troops departed in 2011. At least 225,000 Iraqis were killed, along with nearly 4,500 U.S. troops. But in 2014, a new threat, the rise of Daesh and its capture of vast swathes of territory across Iraq and Syria, brought U.S. forces back at the Iraqi government's invitation to lead a coalition. A major war against the terror group culminated in 2017. U.S. combat troops began their withdrawal in 2021. And by 2024, Washington and Baghdad agreed to wind down the presence of around 2,500 troops from Iraq by September 30th this year. Those troops are mostly located in the semi-autonomous Kurdish region of northern Iraq. It includes a removal of U.S. air defense systems. The long-awaited pullout draws the final curtain on the last of a series of so-called forever wars, launched two decades ago by a different United States in a different Middle East in what feels like a different era. And as the U.S. war on Iran continues, the withdrawal could potentially give Tehran and its allies free rein in a country where it already wields immense influence. And what's ahead is a crucial turning point for Iraq, finally in control of its destiny following decades of uncertainty. Rahul Radhakrishnan, TR2 World.
0: Yeah, it is a different Middle East for sure. I mean, 6 or 7 months later, with the war in the Middle East, how many of the U.S. bases have been razed to the ground, and how many of the personnel have, you know, abandoned their post, and now we see them leaving Iraq. This is not so long ago after leaving Afghanistan. The U.S. is basically starting to come to terms with its reality on the ground. We move on to the third story this morning. Monsoon floods wreak havoc across India, Nepal and Thailand.
8: 5 days after the rains started, the water showed no sign of slowing. Near the Indian city of Bettiah in Bihar state, in the landlocked east of the country, rapid rivers churned their way through what used to be streets and people's homes. Floodwaters have inundated large parts of India, as well as neighbouring areas in the Gandak River basin since September the 25th. Rainfall has been almost 9 times the expected amount for this time of year in places, overwhelming people. There had been little here to protect communities against rising tides, but even those defences that were in place couldn't cope with the sheer volume of water.
9: The situation is critical. A dam has broken near Bathauli village, and this one could also fail. Locals are carrying out rescue work using sandbags and plastic sheets. The authorities are nowhere to be seen. The villagers are evacuating on their own.
8: Nearby in Gopalganj, attempts at rescue were ongoing. Similar missions have been underway across swathes of the region, with too little manpower, resources or aid to help feed those who have lost almost everything.
10: We have rescued around 100 people from the flooded village. We have been working since morning. We are from the State Disaster Response Force team and have come here to carry out the rescue operation.
8: The disaster comes just a month after Nepal was devastated by floods that killed almost 1,500 people. More than 5,000 remain missing, according to the Nepalese government. Speaking at the UN General Assembly in New York last week, Nepal's Prime Minister, Birendra Shah, said climate change does not recognise borders and called for more international support. That may yet come, but even if it does, it will be too late for the many that have lost homes, livelihoods and loved ones here. Joel Flynn, TRT World.

0: All right, let's continue with our program. I see there's no Salah times for today on the Radio Islam group, and I already know the reason, because there's no lights in the extension where the colleague resides. Usually that happens when there's no lights in that area. And last night I was looking at the community groups, and that is what happened precisely. Anyways, people, I can look at the Salah times from another source on the Radio Islam website. Fajr set in this morning at 4:31 in Johannesburg. Sunrise will be at 5:48. Zawal at 11:58. That means you must add another 5 minutes. That's the only thing on the website. The website gives you the Zawal time, doesn't give you the actual Dhuhr time, compared to the one that we prepare on a daily basis for WhatsApp. Anyways, so you can say 12:05, you can read Dhuhr Salah. Asr also only one time indicated. The Asr is at 4:24, Maghrib Salah is at 6:11, and Aisha is at 7:25 p.m. Durban, we also have the Durban times. Fajr 4:14 this morning. Sunrise already 15 minutes ago, 5:35. Zawal at 11:46. Asr at 12 minutes past 4. And Maghrib Salah at 6 p.m. on the dot, and Aisha at 7:17 p.m. Looking at the financials for the hour, the rand to the dollar currently trading at 16 rands 43 cents. The Saudi rial at the moment is at 4.38. And one second. The Mahar Fatimi at the moment sitting at 49,172 rands. Zakat Nisab is at 19,670 rands. We move on to the final segment of our program, and that is the tafsir of the Noble Quran with Maulana Khalid Pando, the principal of Lanesia Muslim Association.
1: A'udhu billahi minash shaitanir rajim. 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Allah is explaining the ultimate abode, that those that have the qualities mentioned above of compliance with Allah subhanahu wa ta'ala, fulfilling the covenant with Allah subhanahu wa ta'ala, joining ties, those who persevere and have patience, who establish salah, and those who spend what Allah has given them, and with that they repel evil with good. This is superior. Very special iman and qualities can put all this together. Allah give us tawfiq, Allah guide us to it. Allah said, for them, I've prepared the ultimate abode. Uqba dar, very difficult to translate. Uqba means end, dar means home. Allah has made idafat here, but it's in English to translate it verbatimly is difficult. So Allah explains this. Jannatu adn, gardens. Adn, Eden, everlasting, perpetual, never-ending, Adn. Jannatu Adnin. Yadukhulunaha, they will enter it. Allah give me tawfiq that we also enter Jannah. Allah subhanahu wa ta'ala. Allah says a bonus above that is, وَمَنْ صَلَحَ مِنْ آبَائِهِمْ وَأَزْوَاجِهِمْ وَذُرِّيَاتِهِمْ. They have come to the ultimate pinnacle of righteousness, of obedience, of compliance, of winning Allah subhanahu wa ta'ala. Allah says, I won't leave them alone. Their parents, their forefathers, their spouses, their wives, their children, or the husband, if the wife is very good, and their offspring, all of them will enter into Jannah with them. So you won't be alone. Allah grant us. When we learn in the hadith, when a child becomes hafiz, and then Allah ta'ala will honor them on the day of Qiyamah, that so many of their family people that didn't deserve it also will go to Jannah with them. So sacrificing for Allah subhanahu wa ta'ala, Allah says, it's not in vain. I'll give it to you forever and ever afterwards. وَالْمَلَائِكَةُ يَدْخُلُونَ عَلَيْهِمْ مِنْ كُلِّ بَابٍ Ajeeb, we are mortals going to Jannah. And Allah's angels, Allah will tell them, now go to these people here. From every door, from every gate of Jannah, as well as the palaces that will be given in Jannah is beyond our comprehension. Massive. And they'll have many doors and beauty and wonderful. And on top of that, Allah Ta'ala will send angels. وَالْمَلَائِكَ يَدْخُلُونَ عَلَيْهِمْ They will enter upon them from every door. سَلَامٌ عَلَيْكُمْ Allahu Akbar. May Allah give this ummah tawfiq to make salam. It's so sad. We just greet people who we may know, and otherwise we don't make salam. Salam is from Allah. Allah is salam himself. If we want goodness, peace, tranquility in any way, then salam is the meaning of all that put together. And it, Allah Ta'ala says in Jannah also, besides salamun qawlam min rabbik, salam from Allah subhanahu wa ta'ala, Allah has appointed angels for each one. When we get into our homes, they will come and greet us and say salamun alaykum. Allahu Akbar. Allah give us the ummah tawfiq. Go for umrah, go for hajj, and you'll find thousands, hundreds of thousands of people we pass by. Nobody even looks at one another. Nobody makes salam. Ajeeb, in the Haramain Sharifain, where Allah Ta'ala has, Nabi Kareem Sallallahu Alaihi Wasallam has taught us, Sallim ala man arafta wa man lam ta'arif. Make salam to whom you know and don't know. We make one salam, Allah says, I'll send 10 salams upon you. And al-badiu bi salam bari'u min al-qibr. The one who starts salam is free from any pride and arrogance. Allah give us tawfiq. But in Jannah, once we get there, and if we just take examples, Sahaba radiallahu ta'ala anhum, each one of them were the pinnacle of righteousness. Tabi'een, great scholars in our time, as Sheikh Zakaria rahmatullah alayhi, the Mawlana Hussain Ahmad Manni rahmatullah alayhi, as Gangohi rahmatullah alayhi, Mawlana Abrar Sahab rahmatullah alayhi, as Masihullah rahmatullah alayhi. What exemplary, that means all these qualities were found in them in excellence. They will go into Jannah, with them their families also will go into Jannah, and the angel will come and greet them and say, Salamun alaykum bima sabartum, for what you have made sabr. Inshallah, we'll discuss this future. Allah give us tawfiq to read these ayats 18 to 22, and let us try to inculcate in our lives. Allah grant us tawfiq. Amen.

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1: Assalamu alaikum wa rahmatullahi wa barakatuh. The day today, the 19th of Rabiul Thani 1448, corresponding to the 1st of October 2026. In your local news, the DA is urging Gauteng Premier Banyaz Ali Sufi to address the province's rising mass killings. This follows a tavern shooting in Wadela that claimed 18 lives with no arrests made. DA spokesperson Michael Sun says Gauteng recorded 3 of 7 mass killings nationally this year, claiming 34 lives. In other local news, Gauteng authorities are on high alert following a yellow level 2 warning for severe thunderstorms with heavy rain, strong winds, hail and lightning expected. Disaster management teams are monitoring conditions and preparing emergency resources, particularly in flood-prone areas. The South African Weather Service has also warned of possible localized flooding in parts of Limpopo and Mpumalanga. And on the African continent, Tunisian President Kais Saied has amended a controversial cybercrime law, removing the 5-year prison sentence for spreading so-called fake news. The 2022 decree has faced criticism from rights groups who say it has been used to target government critics. Previously, offenders faced up to 5 years in prison and fines, with sentencing increasing to 10 years when public officials were targeted.
2: Wednesday's move reduced the maximum sentence to 6 months in prison in the event of a repeat offence and scrapped prison for first-time offences. Several public figures have been prosecuted under the law, including lawyer and commentator Sonia Dahmani.
1: In your own news, Palestinians in Gaza are preparing to bury more than 100 people killed in an Israeli attack in October 2023. Hundreds of bodies have been recovered from the rubble of Al-Taj Tower in Gaza City. Families have waited nearly 3 years to recover and bury their loved ones. And in your world news, Japan's business confidence has reached an 8-year high despite inflation pressures and the Middle East conflict. A Bank of Japan survey shows manufacturer confidence rose to 24 points in September, its highest level since March 2018. The improvement could strengthen the case for further interest rate hikes by the central bank. And in your finances, now the rand is trading at 16.40 to the dollar, 21.79 to the pound, and 18.61 to the euro. Gold is trading

0: at $4,158.40 per fine ounce, and Brent crude oil is at $102.59 a barrel. In your Salah times, in Johannesburg, Zohar sets in at 12:03 p.m. and in Durban at 11:51 a.m. I'm Nina Bambeni with your Radio Islam News at this hour.
1: Radio Islam News. The world is our community. Sabah al-Muslim is brought to you by Mercedes-Benz Johannesburg South. Agents for Mercedes-Benz cars, Mercedes-Benz vans, and Mercedes EQ. The only Muslim-owned Mercedes-Benz dealership in Johannesburg. This is Sabah.

0: السلام عليكم ورحمة الله وبركاته. أهلا وسهلا ومرحبا بكم. Welcome to this edition of Sabah al-Muslim on Radio Islam International. My name is Yusuf Musaji and I'll be with you up until 9 a.m. this morning. We begin with a profound dua of the Messenger sallallahu alayhi wasallam, which is found in Sahih al-Muslim, hadith number 2720. In this dua, we say, Allahumma aslih li dini alladhi huwa ismatu amri, wa aslih li dunyaya allati fiha ma'ashi, wa aslih li akhirati allati fiha ma'adi, waj'alil hayata ziyadatan li fi kulli khair, waj'alil mawta rahatan min kulli shar. That, O Allah, set right for me my religion, which is the safeguard of my affairs, and set right for me my worldly life, wherein is my livelihood. And set right for me my year after, in which is my return. And make my life an increase for me in every good, and make death a relief for me from every evil. So this is a beautiful dua to make regularly, because it covers your entire existence, your deen, your dunya, your akhirat, your life, and your death. Allahumma aslih li deeni alladhi huwa ismatu amri. The first thing Nabi Sallallahu Alaihi Wasallam asks Allah is to repair. Is not his wealth, health, business or circumstances, it is deen. And there's an important lesson here, that when our deen is sound, we have something to hold on to when everything else becomes difficult. You can lose money and still have Allah. You can lose a position and still have Allah. People can misunderstand you, disappoint you, walk away from you, but if your relationship with Allah remains intact, you have not lost everything. But sometimes the opposite happens. Everything looks successful externally while something is deteriorating internally. The business is growing but Salah is weakening. The bank balance is increasing but our Quran is disappearing. The social circle is expanding but the connection with Allah is shrinking. So we ask Allah that, Ya Allah, before you fix everything around me, fix my relationship with you. Set my dunya right next. Then comes something very beautiful. وَأَصْلِحْ لِي دُنْيَايَ الَّتِي فِيهَا مَعَاشِ. Set right for me my worldly life, where is my livelihood. Islam doesn't teach us to neglect the dunya. We need homes, we need income, we have families, businesses, responsibilities, studies and careers. Nabi Sallallahu Alaihi Wasallam teaches us to ask Allah to put these things right. That, Ya Allah, put barakah in my earnings, put peace in my homes, guide me in my decisions, protect my family, make my work beneficial, keep me away from unnecessary debt, grant me relationships that bring me closer to you. There's nothing wrong with wanting a comfortable life. The danger begins when the dunya enters the heart and becomes the purpose of life. وَابْتَغِ فِيمَا آتَاكَ اللَّهُ الدَّارَ الْآخِرَةِ وَلَا تَنْسَ نَصِيبَكَ مِنَ الدُّنْيَا. Seek through what Allah has given you, the home of the year after, and do not forget your share of the world. So it's about balance. Set right my akhirah. That is the third part. وَأَصْلِحْ لِي آخِرَتِي أَلَّتِي فِيهَا مَعَادِي. And set right for me my akhirah, in which is my return. Notice the words ma'adi, my return. We are going back. Every morning we wake up, become busy with appointments, messages, meetings, bills and responsibilities. They feel permanent because they're directly in front of us. But every day is actually taking us towards another appointment, a meeting with Allah. And the intelligent person therefore asked, what am I sending ahead? Allah says, Ya ayyuha alladhina amanu taqullaha wal tandur nafsum ma qaddamat lighada. Oh, you believe, fear Allah, and let every soul look at what it has sent ahead for tomorrow. And this is in Surah Al-Hashr, verse number 18. So, make my life an increase in every good. وَاجْعَلِ الْحَيَاةَ زِيَادَةً فِي كُلِّ خَيْرٍ. This then comes perhaps the most powerful personal development lesson in the dua, that make my life increase me in every good. In other words, Ya Allah, if you give me another day, let me become better because of it. Another day should mean another opportunity for salah, another opportunity for tawbah, another opportunity to apologize, another opportunity to forgive, another opportunity to serve our parents, another opportunity to teach our children, another opportunity to give sadaqah, another opportunity to repair our character. The question is not simply how long did you live. The greater question is what did your life add? Imagine living another 10 years but becoming no kinder, no more patient, no more generous, no closer to Allah. Then compare that when someone who wakes up every morning thinking, Allah has given me one more day, what can I add today? Now that changes the meaning of life. And the last part of the dua, وَاجْعَلِ الْمَوْتَ رَاحَةً مِنْ كُلِّ الشَّرِ, and make death a relief for me from every evil. The believer does not ask for death because life becomes difficult. Rather, he asks Allah that whenever his appointed time eventually arrives, let him meet Allah in a condition of iman and goodness. So this one dua teaches us how to look at our entire journey. Fix my dunya, my deen. 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Make my life productive and make my ending beautiful. Every morning when we wake up, perhaps we should ask ourselves, if Allah has given another day, what will I add to my akhirat today?
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1: Time for our Asia Pacific Report, and we're joined by our guest for this morning. Welcome to the program, Debbie Stothal. Good morning and welcome to the program.
2: Hi, good morning. Good morning from
1: Thank you for
2: very
1: joining
2: wet
1: us.
2: Asia.
1: Thank
2: welcome.
1: You. We appreciate your time. Let us begin with our first area of focus. How was social media used by the Myanmar military to spread anti-Rohingya hate and influence public opinion?
2: We've seen in the past few years, especially since the start of various international justice mechanisms, the case of the Gambia against Myanmar at the International Court of Justice in November 2019, which is expected to conclude around the end of the year. The start of the ICC investigation on the forced deportation of Rohingya to Bangladesh, and a number of universal jurisdiction cases, that this it seems that a hate campaign has been organized online in various countries as a response to these international justice mechanisms. So in 2023, in the lead up to the Indonesian elections, we saw a surge of hate against Rohingya in Indonesia, and now Malaysia seems to have gone one step further by actually deporting around 1,500 Burmese refugees, and we are not really sure whether that includes Rohingya, but we've seen this deportation take place 2 days ago, on the 29th of September. This seems to be a prelude to Malaysian Prime Minister Anwar Ibrahim's intention to cooperate with the Burmese military junta to deport 200,000 Rohingya refugees, survivors of genocide, back into the hands of the perpetrators, who are still perpetrating an ongoing genocide in Burma, Myanmar. So this is causing a great deal of concern. And the search of the hate, I think this program has already been following that. But we've been quite shocked to see that politicians of different parties are actually using and using the Rohingya hate campaign and further demonizing and criminalizing Rohingya in order to gain votes.
1: Yes, now you made reference to this number of 200,000. So could we possibly see that, up to 200,000 refugees face forced return to Myanmar?
2: Yes, indeed so. This is what Prime Minister Anwar Ibrahim mentioned publicly. And he was, it's a big turnaround, it's a big U-turn, because earlier this year, Malaysia announced that they would not be recognizing the results of the sham election organized by General Minh Aung Hlaing, who has now declared himself president. And now he's saying, we can be friends if we take back all the Rohingya.
1: Yes. We'll continue following the story.
2: What we have to understand is the Rohingya are facing an ongoing genocide in the country and are facing forced recruitment by both the military junta and the Arakan Army, the Resistance Armed Force. We've also seen that even other non-Rohingya people, refugees from Burma, are also facing forced conscription, men and women. So, this is a very irresponsible approach, because it is actually prolonging the conflict by providing more cannon fodder to the conflict.
1: Yes, certainly. It's really, really disappointing. Thank you very much for the update.
2: You're welcome. Take care.
1: You have a lovely day, Debbie. Go well. Bye-bye.
2: Bye.
1: That was our Asia Pacific report with Debbie Stothart, chatting to us from Bangkok, giving us an update on the Malaysia situation in Mahinma in Malaysia.
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6: Assalamu alaikum wa rahmatullahi wa barakatuh. In your news headlines locally, the DA is urging Gauteng Premier Panyaz Alisufi to address the province's rising mass killings. And on the African continent, Tunisia President Kais Saied has amended a controversial cybercrime law, removing the five-year prison sentence for spreading so-called fake news.
7: Wednesday's move reduced the maximum sentence to 6 months in prison in the event of a repeat offence and scrapped prison for first-time offences. Several public figures have been prosecuted under the law, including lawyer and commentator Sonia Dahmani.
6: In your Umma News, Palestinians in Gaza are preparing to bury more than 100 people killed in an Israeli attack in October 2023. And lastly, Japan's business confidence has reached an 8-year high despite inflation pressure and the Middle East conflict. I'm Nina Bambeni with your news headlines.
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0: Today's broadcast of Surah Yasin was generously sponsored for the Isale Tawab of Nabi Sallallahu Alaihi Wasallam in Orman Humin. 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
2: Good morning and welcome to your newspapers this morning. In the Star, political parties are calling for the overhaul of the criminal justice system, not only to address the overcrowding problem in South Africa's prisons, but to also deal with court backlogs, which they say are major contributors to the prison crisis. Also, Pretoria has hauled U.S. Ambassador Leo Brent Basel III over the coals again after he spent the past few publicly accusing the government of ignoring President Donald Trump's demands on land, race, policy and farm safety. A senior Department of International Relations and Cooperation official said Basel had been issued with a demarche on Tuesday and called into the account for what the department described as an undiplomatic conduct. We also see Mpumalanga taxi boss Joe Ferrari Sibanyoni has linked the rape accused and suspended Deputy Police Commissioner Shadrack Sibiya to the late taxi boss Chotam Msibi's alleged network, alleging he was among those who received instructions from Msibi. Moving on to the Citizen, 7 years ago, you promised decisive action against gender-based violence, Mr. President, but you had to admit you failed to keep your women safe. The good news is your new plan has merit, but will it fall through the cracks again because of a lack of resources, inability or failure to change how women are treated? Experts weigh in. And we see another one where detectives were sifting leads yesterday after a massive drug heist in Fiji, searching for dozens of cocaine parcels swiped from an evidence vault.

0: and never died. It just took a different form. These were the words of British politician George Galloway as he addressed the media in Cape Town yesterday. Galloway, along with journalist Yvonne Ridley, is currently on their power tour, which aims to raise awareness of the plight of the people of Palestine and broader human rights issues. It comes at a moment when South Africa's genocide case against Israel at the International Court of Justice has placed the country and other allies at the center of the global debate. That's all for your newspapers this morning.
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0: Assalamu alaikum wa rahmatullahi wa barakatuh. The date today, the 19th of Rabiul Thani 1448, corresponding to the 1st of October 2026. In your local news, Public Service Commission Chairperson Professor Somato Tafigeni says South Africa has strong laws and instructions but lacks investments in the people responsible for implementing them. He says these institutions are being weakened by those tasked with making them work. Tafigeni was speaking at a public administration conference in Durban discussing the need for a capable and ethical state. In other local news, police Captain Lawrence Makgotlo has appeared in the Protea Magistrates Court over allegations of manipulating ballistics reports linked to high-profile cases. He's out on a 15,000 rand bail and prohibited from returning to his Silverton workplace. The case involves a firearm linked to the murder of engineer Anman Swart and 30 other cases. The state says new evidence is under investigation. On the African continent, the Democratic Republic of Congo South Kivu province has recorded more than 12,700 cholera cases and 175 deaths since January. UNICEF says flooding, displacement and limited access to clean water are driving the outbreak. The country has recorded over 30,400 cases and nearly 700 deaths, with North and South Kivu remaining the hardest hit areas. And in your UMA news, the U.S. Senate has rejected a resolution seeking a report on Americans killed in the occupied West Bank and the treatment of Palestinian children in Israeli military detention. The resolution introduced by Democratic Senator Chris Van Hollen was blocked by 53 votes to 47. Amnesty International has urged the Trump administration to hold Israel accountable for alleged human rights abuses. And lastly, this morning on the Asia-Pacific Report, Radio Islam spoke to Debbie Stothert, who is a Malaysian human rights activist and founder of ASEAN Burma, about how social media was used by the Myanmar military to spread anti-Rohingya hate and influence public opinion.
5: We've seen in the past few years, especially since the start of various international justice mechanisms, the case of the Gambia against Myanmar at the International Court of Justice in November 2019, which is expected to conclude around the end of the year, the start of the investigation on the forced deportation of Rohingya to Bangladesh, and a number of universal jurisdiction cases.
0: Debbie also spoke to us about Malaysia's Rohingya crisis and could up to 200,000 refugees face forced return to Myanmar.
5: Yes, indeed so. This is what Prime Minister Anwar Ibrahim mentioned publicly, and he was, it's a big turnaround, it's a big U-turn, because earlier this year, Malaysia announced that they would not be recognizing the results of the fair election organized by General Minaung Lain, who has now declared himself president.
0: And in your finances now, the rand is trading at 16.44 to the dollar.

0: 1.78 to the pound and 18.61 to the euro. Gold is trading at 4,175.06 per fine ounce, and Brent crude oil is at 98.03 a barrel. In your Salah times, in Johannesburg, Zohar sets in at 12:03 p.m. and in Durban at 11:51 a.m. I'm Nina Bambeni with your Radio Islam News at this hour.
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0: alaykum wa rahmatullahi wa barakatuh. We continue with our focus on the Ibadur Rahman, the special servants of Allah. The first characteristic is they walk on the earth with a hawn, with humility. 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When foolish people speak to them, they reply with salam, words free from sin, which removes the harm. That is the second quality. So they don't engage the foolish person. They don't get sidetracked by the foolish person. They remain respectable. And these are the qualities of the Ibadur Rahman. Then as we go further, then we understand about the Ibadur Rahman that the third quality of the Ibadur Rahman, as outlined, وَالَّذِينَ يَبِيتُونَ لِرَبِّهِمْ سُجَّدًا وَقِيَامًا, that they pass the night prostrating and standing before Allah. And this is important because, to be able to spend the night, أَفْضَلُ الصَّلَاةُ بَعْدَ الْفَرِيضَةِ صَلَاةُ اللَّيْلِ, the most virtuous salah after the obligatory one is the salah of the night. Salah is actually one of the easiest. This is the easiest that to perform, in the sense that there's no other responsibilities, only your sleep. لا بد من صلاة بالليل ولو ناقة. Necessary to perform salah at night, even though it is be the duration of the interval when milking one's goat. وما كان بعد صلاة العشاء الأخير فهو من الليل. And whatever is after Isha, it is part of the night. This salah was performed punctually by Nabi Sallallahu Alaihi Wasallam. Abdullah ibn Qais narrates that Aisha radiallahu anha says, do not omit standing in salah at night, because Nabi Sallallahu Alaihi Wasallam would never leave it out. If he was sick or lethargic, he would perform the salah in a sitting position. And Nabi Sallallahu Alaihi Wasallam used to remain standing in salah at night till his feet became swollen. Said Aisha radiallahu anha says, I asked, why do you do this? All your sins are forgiven. And he said, should I not be a grateful servant? Nabi Sallallahu Alaihi Wasallam used to offer 11 rakats at night, to remain in sajda as long as it takes one to recite 50 verses and then raise his head. He used to offer 2 rakats before Fajr Salah, and he would then lie on his right side until the azan was given. Ibn Mas'ud narrates, I offered salah to Nabi Sallallahu Alaihi Wasallam one night, and he continued standing till I intended doing something evil. And someone asked, what did you intend doing? He said, I intended sitting down and leaving the salah. And Mudhaifa radiallahu anhu narrates, and he says, I stood offering salah behind Nabi Sallallahu Alaihi Wasallam one night, and he commenced reciting Surah Baqarah. And I thought to myself that when he recites 100 verses, he will go into ruku. But he recited 100 verses and continued reciting. I thought to myself, when will he go into ruku? When he perhaps ends a surah? However, he did not go into ruku even after completing the surah. He then went on to Surah Nisa until he completed it. Then he recited Surah Al Imran until he completed. His recitation was not hurried. And when he passed a verse concerning the tasbih, he made the glorification of Allah. When he passed a verse in which the dua, he made dua. When he passed a verse in which he sought ta'awudh, refuge, he sought refuge. Then when he went into ruku, he said, Subhana Rabbi al-Azim, pure is my master, the great. His ruku was as long as his standing position. Then he said, Allah has heard me, Sami Allahu liman hamida, Allah has heard the one who praised him. Rabbana walakal hamd, or sustainer, to you is pleased. Then he remained standing for as long as he spent in ruku. And then he went into sajda. He said, Subhana Rabbi al-A'la, and like that he continued his salah. So, Subhana dil jabaruti wal malakuti wal kibriyai wal azma. There's so many different du'as that we can recite in our salah. So, qiyamul layl, alaykum bi qiyamil layl, fa innahu da'wus salihin qablakum, wa huwa qurbatun ila rabbikum, wa mukaffiratun lisayyi'at, wa manhatun al ithm. And hold fast on to the salah of the night, for verily it is the way of the pious, a means of gaining closeness to your Rabb, an expiation of your sins. Ashrafu ummati hamalatul Qur'an wa ashabul layl. The noblest of my ummah are the bearers of the Qur'an and the one who stands in salah at night. Shaitan ties 3 knots on the forelock of every person. He says, every knock, alika laylun tawil, is a long night. So if you wake up and make dhikr of Allah, one knot opens. If you make wudu, another. If you perform salah, all the knots are open. And then we wake up in the morning fresh and happy. And if not, then we'll feel lazy and lethargic. And the emphasis on sujood and qiyam, that both, you know, are important, to stand for long, qanut, that it is referred to in the hadith, that to stand long, and then also to make long sajdas is also important. So that should be our desire. In Kanzul Ummal, there's a dua. Allahumma la tu'minna makrak, wa la tunsina dhikrak, wa la tahdik anna sitrak, wa la taj'alna minal ghafilin. Oh Allah, let it not be, O Rabb, let it not be that we become complacent and we forget your dhikr, and do not remove the veil of cover on us, and do not make us from the ghafilin. Allahumma ab'athna fi ahabbil awqati ilayk, hatta nadhkuraka fatadhkurana wa nas'aluka fatu'tina wa nad'uka fatastajibu lana wa nastaghfiruka fataghfira lana. That, oh Allah, make it such that we are awake in the best time of your, the best of times, so that we remember you and you remember us, and we ask you and you give us, and we call out to you and you accept, and we seek forgiveness and you forgive. May Allah subhanahu wa ta'ala give us the ability to read this dua every day and to get the benefit of this dua. So we've been speaking about the Ibadur Rahman, and the third quality of the Ibadur Rahman is that they perform Tahajjud Salah. So start off with a few rakats even before sleeping, read short surahs, gradually increase, slowly work your way up. Don't immediately set yourself difficult goals that I want to perform 3 hours. You'll end up burning yourself out and you'll overexhaust yourself and you won't be able to maintain consistency. Important is that if you desire to wake up for Tahajjud, then you've got to sleep early. Make sure that you're sleeping early, that you don't sleep late, 11, 12 o'clock at night. It's impossible then. It's also important that we understand that our acts of obedience that we're doing during the day will help us during the night. So one of the pious predecessors said, do not disobey Allah during the day and you'll wake up at night. Sayyidina Abdullah ibn Abbas reports that Nabi Sallallahu Alaihi Wasallam said, one who recites the dua before sleeping will get an angel from Allah who will awaken him at the most preferred time for to perform worship. So therefore, let us seize the opportunity to engage in worship during the hours of the morning.
1: One child, one dream.
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8: Sabahul Muslim.
0: ESCOM is transitioning away from its one particular model where it was a vertically integrated monopoly into the next model to adapt to a new competitive electric market. And this will bring a 103-inch error to an end, as ESCOM's monopoly status will end in April 2027 when private participants will join the electricity market. We discussed with Professor Vali Padiachi, power and energy expert, former executive manager of ESCOM and former senior executive City of Power of Johannesburg. Professor Vali, good morning and welcome to the program.
9: Salam, Yusuf, and good morning to you and your listeners. I'm glad to be back.
0: Can you, in layman's language, explain what will be changing when ESCOM's monopoly comes to an end?
9: Okay, I think that's a good question to start the conversation. Let's take a step back. For over 100 years, maybe 103 years, ESCOM and maybe arguably the Munichs occupied for good reasons, also a very monopolistic status in the electricity supply arena in South Africa, and which meant that by and large they kind of dictated prices, policies, either directly or indirectly. And the private sector was not allowed, actually, to play in that space. But now with the new electricity regulation amended act of August 2024, that status has changed. And as you've alluded to, by April next year, we will officially get into a 180 degrees change in the status, meaning that besides ESCOM and municipalities, the private sector, like IPPs, traders, aggregators, will all now be treated with equal status, and they will all compete, hopefully at a level playing field, for the supply and purchase of electricity.
0: Yes, now, what will be the challenge in this regard? You know, it's being referred to as the most treacherous phase of the transition from monopoly one to many players in the open market. So why would this be such a difficult time for ESCOM?
9: Well, as the minister, I'm looking at the media report, as the minister has alluded to, this is not an engineering challenge which was easy to solve vis-a-vis the load shedding. I mean, that's where engineers get involved and they solved it, and hopefully we don't get back to load shedding. But this phase, as the minister described it, at the critical phase, because it involves structural, financial, and policy risk that are more difficult for ESCOM to manage, as they are not all in its control. But to keep it simple, for example, the financial risk, the main one is the 111 billion rand municipal debt, which ESCOM cannot cut off Munichs. For reasons that are obvious, They also can't engineer their customers, meaning that customers, industrial, commercial, and residential that go for alternative energy, renewable energy. When I think we've got about 9,000 megawatts of rooftop. So those are some of the challenges. And of course, this phase has to be managed well, otherwise it'll collapse the sector. Yusuf?
8: Yes. Now, the question many South Africans will ask is that, will we now see newer, cheaper forms of generation in the prices? Will this benefit consumers?
9: Well, I think the aspiration and the intent of the various pieces of legislation, especially the Electricity Regulation Amendment Act, as I alluded to, and the new policy that's been amended, the electricity pricing policy, the intention is that, and as I said, there'll be competition, 100% competition on a level playing field, and generally with competition you expect prices to come down. But there are other challenges, having made that statement, which in the interest of time, I just want to get to the end point, I don't see the prices of electricity coming down, in my opinion, educated opinion, in the next 4 to 5 years. And there are many reasons for that, which also is beyond the control of ESCOM and the municipalities, because bringing down prices of electricity also needs the support of government and NERSA. And one of the key aspects, Yusuf, was that ESCOM and Munich, and I keep on saying this, we're not given cost-effective tariffs for 20, 30 years, and now it's coming back to bite them, and they're playing catch-up. And hence, I make the statement, it may take another 4 to 5 years for prices to come down, but hopefully the trend in the prices will come down, meaning that increases will be kept at a lower level.
8: Parliament were told on the 23rd of September that the first private players will enter the market in April 2027. So are we going to see private players operating alongside ESCOM, sharing information and intel? Will it be an open competitive market? You know, how will this unfold?
9: Yes, as I've alluded to, because of legislation, etc., the intent is that there'll be total 100% competition, and then private sector, including the independent power producers, the IPPs, the energy traders, the aggregators, prosumers like you and I, if we qualify, we could enter that space. So, and there'll be a independent transmission system operator who will buy electricity from an independent market operator, and contributing to that independent market operations regime would be ESCOM, like the private sector. So there'll be many players besides ESCOM and Munich, and hence the status of moving from monopolistic to total competition will prevail. Yusuf.
8: Yes, it is something that many had been, activating and had been supporting for a long period. We're reaching that stage now where we will have reached this, and it is now all set to go. And we certainly hope that it will unfold in a way that is beneficial for the consumers in terms of consistency of supply as well as in terms of prices in the long term. Thank you very much, Professor, for chatting to us.
9: My pleasure. Thank you.
8: Have a lovely day. Go well. Bye-bye. That was our guest chatting to us, giving us the latest on the situation in terms of ESCOM.
4: Sabahu Muslim is brought to you by Mercedes-Benz Johannesburg South, agents for Mercedes-Benz cars, Mercedes-Benz vans, and Mercedes EQ.
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1: Assalamu alaikum wa rahmatullahi wa barakatuh. In your news headlines, locally, Public Service Commission Chairperson Professor Somato Tafigeni says South Africa has strong laws and institutions but lacks investments in the people responsible for implementing them. On the African continent, the Democratic Republic of Congo South Kivu province has recorded more than 12,700 cholera cases and 175 deaths since January. And in your own news, the U.S. Senate has rejected a resolution seeking a report on Americans killed in the occupied West Bank and the treatment of Palestinian children in Israeli military detention. And lastly, Russia has launched a major attack on Ukraine's energy infrastructure, targeting power facilities in Kyiv and other regions. I'm Nina Bambeni with your news headlines.
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0: Sabah al-Muslim is brought to you by Mercedes-Benz Johannesburg South. 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
7: Our focus this week has been about information is power. Do we know what we need to know? On Monday, we looked at why information is so important. On Tuesday, we asked whether we can trust all information that comes our way. Yesterday, we spoke about knowing your rights. And today, we want to ask another important question. Should we have access to information? Now, we hear the word access to information, and it can sound very official and complicated. But actually, it affects us in a very ordinary way. Think about your own neighborhood. Maybe there's been a water leak for 3 weeks. Maybe the streetlights haven't been working. Maybe there are potholes that have been reported again and again. Maybe refuse has not been collected. Or perhaps there's a major development plan for your area and residents want to know what exactly is going on. Now, what do people usually start asking? Has it been reported? Who is responsible? When will it be fixed? Has money been allocated for it? What can we do? Who can we contact? These are all questions about access to information. And this is important because government departments, municipalities and other public institutions make decisions that affect our everydays. They decide how certain resources are used. They decide which projects receive attention. They make decisions about roads, water, housing, schools, healthcare, electricity, and many other services. So naturally, people want to know what is happening, why is it happening, and what is being done about it. Now, this is where we often hear the word transparency. Transparency simply means that people should be able to get reasonable information about decisions and processes that affect them. Because without information, people are left guessing. And we all know what happens when there's no proper information. Rumors start. Someone says, I heard they are closing the clinic. And someone else says, no, apparently they're moving it. Another person posts on the community WhatsApp. Before long, everybody's talking, but nobody actually knows what is happening. And that is why access to reliable information is so important. Now, it doesn't mean that every single piece of information must be made public. There's obviously the balance. There's personal information that needs to be remain private. There's also legal or security reasons why certain information cannot be released. But when decisions directly affect communities, people should be able to understand what is happening. And there's another side to the discussion. It's not enough simply to make information available. People must be able to understand it. You can put a 100-page report on a website filled with technical terms, complicated tables, legal language, the information is available. Technically, yes, but how many ordinary people can actually make sense of it? Good communication means taking complicated information, explaining it in a language that ordinary people can understand. Tell us what happened, why did it happen, how does it affect us, and what will happen next. This is also where media has an important role to play. And one of the jobs of journalists and broadcasters is to take complicated information, make it understandable. A municipality may release a long report. A government department may issue a technical statement. A court may hand down a lengthy judgment. The average person may not have the time or sometimes the background to read through all of it. The media can help explain what it actually means. But with that responsibility comes another responsibility, accuracy. Information should not be exaggerated simply because we want dramatic headlines. Important details shouldn't be left out because they don't fit the story we want to tell. And opinions should not be presented as though they are established facts. But the responsibility doesn't only belong to institutes and media. We, the public, also have a responsibility. So before forwarding something, ask, where did the information come from? Is this an official statement? Or is it somebody's opinion? Has it been confirmed? Sometimes we demand transparency from institutions, but then we ourselves spread information without checking whether it's true. So access to information works both ways. Institutions need to communicate clearly, but the public needs to use information responsibly. And perhaps that is the bigger lesson for all of us. Being informed doesn't mean that you need to know everything. None of us can know everything. Being informed means that when something affects you, your family, your community, you know how to ask the right questions. You know where to look. You know who to approach. When you receive information, you know how to ask, is it reliable? Because information really is power. But only when it's accurate, only when it's accessible, only when it's understood. So we continue asking our question this week. Information is power. Do we know what we need to know? Perhaps today's message is very simple. Don't remain in the dark about matters that affect you. Ask questions. Look for reliable information. Understand what is happening. And then use the information responsibly. Because the information, an informed community is better able to participate, to ask meaningful questions and play a constructive role in society, the society that we live in.

0: This is Sabahul Muslim.
1: For many women living in communities affected by poverty, learning a practical skill can mean more than simply gaining a qualification. It can open the path towards earning an income and supporting a family. In Afghanistan, a group of women have now completed a tailoring program designed to give them that opportunity. The project recently marked their achievement with a graduation ceremony, celebrating not only what they've learned, but the potential for these skills to become a source of income and greater independence. To tell us more about the program, we're joined by Hassan Chunara, Director of AMA. Assalamu alaikum wa rahmatullahi wa barakatuh.
2: Wa alaikum assalam wa rahmatullahi wa barakatuh. Shukran for having us on Radio Islam this morning.
1: Jazakumullah khair for joining us. What does the tailoring program involve? You know, how was it carried out?
2: Alhamdulillah, you know, obviously, we know the challenges that face the females in Afghanistan in terms of livelihood and sustainability. We find, obviously, in Afghanistan, where majority of the population find themselves in need. And the sad reality is more of those homes, or most of those homes, are widows and orphans. You know, the men having lost their lives during the conflict over the last four decades. And like we mentioned, you know, you find the widows and orphans and depend for themselves. This tailoring project is aimed to provide sustainability. Obviously, we know that, you know, the females aren't allowed generally in the workforce across Afghanistan. So this tailoring project is a three-month course where they would come, they would some criteria, obviously, to enroll, and then be trained in terms of making quality garments, in which they would then, you know, be equipped with the necessary tools of a machine and the equipment to take back to their places of home and to take orders and sell from there. So how it was rolled out, alhamdulillah, we had obviously donors from South Africa who contribute to various causes of AMA in Afghanistan, and this one such empowerment, very key project for Kisab, you know, to empower the females so they are not left in vulnerable situations when coming to pay the rent or put food on the table.
1: Why was tailoring chosen as a skill to teach women in these communities, and what opportunities can it create for them?
2: I mean, like you mentioned, Mukisab, you know, the females, they, unfortunately, you find them, you know, generally when you go to Afghanistan, whether it be in Kabul, in the mountains of Kabul, whether you go to the villages of across Afghanistan, different provinces, you find that the youngsters, the widows, the orphan children that the widows are taking care of are perhaps, you know, left to go on the streets to fend for themselves, to go dumpster diving, Monana. What they do is basically go to the dumpsters, look for items either to eat or to sell. And, you know, they leave from before the sun rises, come back after the sun is set, whatever means they had for the day, you know, they will try and give it to their mom so she could pay the rent. The widows generally also would do domestic chores, you know, in terms of working, doing domestic chores for some families. And those families would pay them perhaps in bread, and they would keep the bread for days. So this empowering project allows them to have dignity. It's not just about a process or a tool or a skill that allows them income, but protects them and their family. It protects the children from going dumpster diving and go get a chance to education. Protects the vulnerability of the ladies so they can be at home and be in the safety and the comfort of their home and make garments according to their time, their space, their safety, and earn an income respectfully and dignified way. So that's what the tailoring project does for the widows of Afghanistan.
1: Yes, now you made reference, you know, that this project was carried out with the support of the donors across South Africa. So what sort of feedback would you like to give those potential donors, those who'd like to contribute, those who, you know, who are interested in seeing what the impact and how they can make a difference?
2: Alhamdulillah, you know, we've had donors who've been supporting the work of Africa Muslim Agency in Afghanistan for many years, alhamdulillah. And this, to explain that the impact is not just about a food parcel, not just about, you know, a borehole or providing clean water, but providing, like we mentioned, dignity. And to the donors who've supported this empowerment skills development project for the ladies and the widows of Afghanistan, we've just had the graduation ceremony last week. Alhamdulillah, it was heartening to see, you know, 20 widows who are taking care of a number of orphans there at the graduation ceremony, one to receive their certificate, yes, their sense of accomplishment, but also to receive their machine in terms of, the sewing machine, the necessary material, and, now, alhamdulillah, moving forward, they'll be able to be self-sustaining, so to speak. So to the donors who've contributed, you may continue supporting the cause of the Akhi Muslim Agency, but the empowerment projects to bring dignity to the widows and orphans of Afghanistan, to protect them, contact the organization and find out how these how these projects are working and how it's empowering communities across Afghanistan.
1: May Allah subhanahu wa ta'ala accept the work of AMA, and may Allah subhanahu wa ta'ala preserve all those who are serving in the organization. Jazakum Allah khair for the update. May Allah accept all the great work. Walaikum salam wa rahmatullahi wa barakatuh. That was Hassan Shunara speaking to us about the sewing project that was carried out in Afghanistan.
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1: Time for our daily tafsir. We continue with verses from Surah Sajdah.
7: It is Allah who has created the heavens and the earth, and all between them in 6 days. Then he established himself on the throne. Ye have none besides him to protect or intercede for you. Will ye not then receive admonition?

0: He directs the affairs from the heavens to the earth. Then it ascends unto him on a day the measure of which is 1,000 years of your reckoning.
1: Verse number 4 and 5 of Surah Sajda. In this verse, Allah Rabbul Izzah speaks about the creation of the heavens and the earth, and that Allah is the one who created the heavens and the earth and whatever is between the heavens and the earth. And in another surah, it is indicated that it is in 6 days. Thereafter, it is indicated that Allah Rabbul Izzah established himself on the throne. That is an allegorical expression, the like of which we do not delve in too much into that. The ulama of the previous nations, they left it at that point. So Allah Rabbul Izzah created the heavens and the earth, such amazing creations of Allah, which ought to take us towards His remembrance. Allah Rabbul Izzah then in the next verse informs us that He ordains the affairs of the heavens and the earth, ثُمَّ يَعْرُجُ إِلَيْهِ فِيهِ, and those affairs come to Him in a day which is 1,000 years long. Ibn Abbas radiallahu anhu said, Huma yawmani dhakarahuma Allah ta'ala fi kitabihi. There are 2 days in which Allah had mentioned about in the Quran. The one is 1,000 years and the other is 50,000 years. How do we understand this? The easy explanation is that what the ulama have given is the length will be felt in terms of one's measure of fate and deeds. So the major criminals will find the day longer, while smaller ones will find it comparatively shorter, so much so that it will be the passing of just a few moments for the pious believers of Allah Rabbul Izzah. And that is

the arrangement and the layout of the mighty throne and all that, this is all very, it is ambiguous to us, and we need to leave it in that way without delving too much into that. We need to leave it in that. For us, we focus on the fact that all our deeds will be presented to Allah, and we will have to answer for that. When we're doing any action, let us visualize, let us realize that this action is now leaving me, it's been taken to Allah, and it is going to be presented to Allah Rabbul Izzah. May Allah grant us the understanding.

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1: Assalamu alaikum wa rahmatullahi wa barakatuh. The date today, the 19th of Rabi al Thani 1448, corresponding to the 1st of October 2026. In your local news, Eskom is transitioning away from its 1.0 model, a vertically integrated monopoly, to Eskom 2.0 to adapt to a new competitive electricity market. This will bring a 103-year era to a close as Eskom's monopoly status will end in April 2027 when private participants will enter the electricity market. Radio Islam interviewed Professor Veli Padayachi, power and energy expert and a former executive manager of Eskom and former senior executive of City Power in Johannesburg, about what the end of Eskom's monopoly means for ordinary South Africans.
2: For over 100 years, maybe 103 years, Eskom and maybe arguably the Munichs occupied, for good reasons, also a very monopolistic status in the electricity supply arena in South Africa, and which meant that by and large they kind of dictated prices, policies, either directly or indirectly, and the private sector was not allowed actually to play in that space. But now with the new electricity regulation amended act of August 2024, that status has changed.
1: Professor Padayachi explained why is the transition from Eskom's monopoly to an open electricity market expected to be so challenging?
2: Well, as the minister, I'm looking at the media report, as the minister has alluded to, this is not an engineering challenge which was easy to solve vis-a-vis the load shedding. I mean, that's where engineers get involved and they solved it, and hopefully we don't get back to load shedding. But this phase, the minister describes it as a critical phase because it involves structural, financial and policy risk that are more difficult for Eskom to manage as they are not all in its control. But
1: and in other local news, suspended Deputy Police Commissioner Shadrach Sibiya is back in Randburg Magistrates Court for his bail application.

0: investigation facing charges including rape, sexual grooming and human trafficking. CBI denies the charges but admits to having sex with an 18-year-old woman, claiming it was consensual. The state is opposing bail, citing concern over possible witness intimidation and the risk of him evading justice. On the African continent, Burundi has become the latest African nation to agree to accept people deported by the United States to countries that are not their own. The announcement came hours after the U.S. Supreme Court said it would allow third country deportation to continue pending a formal ruling on the policy. Radio Islam's Mulana Muhammad Baum has the story.
1: Burundi presidential spokesperson Nancy Nanette Mutondi says Burundi would accept only people who are not facing criminal prosecution and have no links to terrorism. She says preparations were underway to provide accommodation and help the deportees live in local communities, adding that this required serious planning. Mutondi did not say how many deportees Burundi had agreed to receive or when they would arrive, but Burundi has long welcomed people facing hardship. The Trump administration has expanded third country deportations as part of its immigration crackdown. It has defended the policy as necessary when deportees' home countries refuse to accept them. Mohammed Bamri, Islam News.
0: In New Omen News, Israel's Central Elections Committee has voted to disqualify Palestinian political parties and candidates, including the joint list, Ram, and two individual lawmakers. The decisions include Bolad leader Sami Abu Shahida and Hadesh lawmaker Ofer Kassif. About Abu Shahida's disqualification was supported by 31 votes to 4. The move has raised concerns about the role of Israel's Supreme Court, which is expected to hear Abu Shahida's appeal. And lastly, a U.S. immigration judge has ruled that Palestinian American Salah Sarsour, president of Wisconsin's largest mosque, can be deported under a Cold War era law. Sarsour, a permanent U.S. resident, was detained in March and released in June after raising concerns over alleged retaliation for free speech. The judge accepted the government's argument that he posed a security and foreign policy threat, but rejected claims that he lied on his green card application. And in your finances now, the rand is trading at 16.44 to the dollar, 21.78 to the pound, and 18.61 to the euro. Gold is trading at 4,175.06 per fine ounce, and Brent crude oil is at 98.03 a barrel. In your Salah times, in Johannesburg, Zohar sets in at 12:03 p.m. and in Durban at 11:51 a.m. I'm Nina Bambeni with your Radio Islam News at this hour.
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0: Assalamu alaikum wa rahmatullahi wa barakatuh. Let me begin with a simple scenario. You send somebody an important WhatsApp message. They don't reply. An hour passes, 2 hours passes. By the evening, your mind has created an entire story. He's upset with me. I must have said something wrong. Maybe our relationship has changed. Then the person replies, sorry, hectic day, just saw your messages. Nothing terrible has happened. But you'd already lived through the disaster in your mind. This is where Professor Bruce Hood takes us in lesson 4 of the Science of Happiness. Become more optimistic. His message is not pretend everything is wonderful. It is stop automatically assuming everything is terrible. Hood explains that human beings have this, you know what psychologists say is a negative bias. Bad news grabs our attention. Think about your own day. 10 people complimented you, one person criticized you. What are you thinking about when you go to bed? The criticism. And Professor Hood explains that negative information tends to reach us more quickly and more loudly than positive information. And, person ignores the beautiful sunset. The problem is that today there are many, if you look at it in the traditional sense, the person who ignored the beautiful sunset survived, the person who ignored the lion while living in the jungle didn't. So the problem is that today there may be no lion chasing us, but we continue searching for danger. A strange email from the boss, a pain in the body, a financial problem, a negative news headline, and suddenly the mind races ahead. What if? This is the interesting contradiction that we live. That ask people about the future of the world, and many are pessimistic. Crime, war, economic problems, climate change, political instability, everything seems to be getting worse. Ask the same person, what do you think, or where do you think you will be 5 years from now? Something changed. Suddenly people become optimistic. People look at where they could be, and this is what is termed as the central ladder, which is also used in the international happiness research. That imagine a ladder numbered 0 to 10. 0 represents the worst possible life for you. 10 represents the best possible life. Where are you now? And then ask, where do you think you'll be in 5 years from now? And the average prediction is about 7 out of 10. So there's something fascinating about the human psychology, that we can believe the world is falling apart while simultaneously believe, but somehow I'm going to be okay. So there's an important warning here that, the author of the book, Professor Wood, isn't recommending blind optimism. If your petrol tank is empty, optimism doesn't mean saying, I'm sure the car will somehow make it to another 300 kilometers. That isn't optimism. That is foolishness. Healthy optimism acknowledges the difficulty but refuses to believe that the difficulty automatically determines the ending. The pessimist experiences one failure and says, this always happens to me. The optimist says, that didn't work out, but what can I learn from it? Same event, different interpretations, and therefore potentially a varying different future. So this connects with the famous work of psychologist Martin Seligman. His research in what has become known as the learned helplessness demonstrates something disturbing, that after repeatedly experiencing situations they could not control, the subjects could eventually stop trying to escape, even when escape later becomes possible. So human beings can develop something called psychologically similar. After enough disappointment, a person begins to say, what's the point? Nothing ever works out for me. Why even try? And the danger is that pessimism can become self-fulfilling. If I believe nothing will work, I stop trying. If I stop trying, my chances of succeeding fails. It just falls. And then my future becomes evidence of my original disbelief. See, I knew nothing would work out. And optimism breaks the cycle. It gives example of the natural optimism. People enter marriage believing their marriage will succeed, despite knowing that many marriages end in divorce. And Professor Wood makes the amusing observation that even divorce lawyers believe their own marriage will succeed. Think about it. A person spends every working day dealing with failed marriages and still walks down the aisle thinking, ours will be different. So human beings have an extraordinary capacity to believe in a better future. Professor Wood argues that within reason, this can actually be useful. People tend to be more resilient. Optimistic, why? Because if you believe tomorrow can be better, you have a reason to keep trying today. So how do we train optimism? One wonderful simple exercise Wood recommends is associate with positive psychology. At the end of the day, write down three good things that happened. They don't have to be dramatic. I had a good conversation. Someone helped me. The weather was beautiful. I enjoyed my lunch. I finished something I'd been postponing. Why? Physically record them, because memory isn't a perfect video recording. When we feel miserable, the mind conveniently retrieves evidence supporting that mood. Nothing is going right, but your journal says, really? Let's look at Tuesday. Professor Wood says that a journal becomes a form of evidence. You can look back at a month and discover that life was actually going better than you remember. The next thing is that change the story. Perhaps there's the deepest message of this lesson, that you cannot control everything that happens. People disappoint you, plans fail, doors close, money becomes tight. Life contains genuine difficulty, but between what happens and how you respond, there's an interpretation. The pessimist says this is permanent. The optimist says this is difficult, but it may be temporary. The pessimist asks, what if everything goes wrong? The optimist asks another question, what if eventually things work out? Neither person knows the future, but one interprets things in a particular manner, and the one interpretation produces paralysis, the other produces possibility. So perhaps, tonight before going to sleep, don't ask what went wrong. Ask what were the three things that went right. And because becoming happier doesn't require pretending that there is or there are no clouds, sometimes it simply requires remembering the clouds are not the entire sky.
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0: In the book Saydul Khatir, Allama Ibn al-Jawzi has a powerful lesson in chapter 3. Anticipating the consequences guarantees safety. And there's a simple but powerful idea at the heart of this chapter that before you do something, mentally travel to the end of it. Don't ask, how will this feel now? Ask, how will it feel afterwards? And Allama Ibn al-Jawzi opens the chapter with the observation that a person who considers the ending of a matter at its beginning will benefit from it and protect himself from his harm. But when desire takes control of our decision, sometimes strange things happen. We search for comfort and find pain. We search for pleasure and find regret. The pleasure disappears, but the consequences remain. Allama Ibn al-Jawzi asks us to look backwards at our lives. Think about a sin you committed years ago. Where is the pleasure of the sin today? It's gone. Now think about a difficult act of obedience, waking up for Fajr, fasting on a hot day, giving charity when money was tight, controlling your anger, lowering your gaze. Where's the difficulty today? That too is gone. This is the remarkable comparison Allama Jawzi makes. The pleasure of disobedience appears, the difficulty of obedience disappears, but the consequences remain. وَالْتَنْذُرْ نَفْسُمْ مَا قَدَّمَتْ لِغَدْ. That let every soul look at what you're sending ahead for tomorrow. لِغَدَ, for tomorrow. And Islam trains us not merely to live in the present moment, but to ask, what am I sending ahead? Sin sells the beginning and hides the end. This is perhaps the greatest deception of hawa, desire. Desire shows you the first 5 minutes. Wisdom shows you the next 5 years. The forbidden relationship shows excitement but hides heartbreak. Gambling shows the possible win but hides a destroyed family. Anger shows the satisfaction of saying what you feel but hides a damaged relationship. Pornography shows a few moments of pleasure but hides what repeated indulgence may do to the heart, the marriage, the relationship with Allah. And that is why Allah says, وَأَمَّا مَنْ خَافَ مَقَامَ رَبِّهِ وَنَهَا النَّفْسَ عَنِ الْهَوَى فَإِنَّ الْجَنَّةَ هِيَ الْمَأْوَى. As for he who feared standing before Allah and reinstating himself from his desires, then paradise will be his home. Notice that Allah does not say the believer has no desires. He says he has desires, but he learns not to allow the desires to make his decisions. Imagine yourself at the end. Ibn al-Jawzi then gives us a powerful mental exercise. Imagine your final moments has arrived. Your life is ending. Now look backwards. What will happen to all those pleasures for which you disobeyed Allah? Their sweetness has disappeared. But what about the salah you neglected, the opportunities for goodness you wasted, and the sins from which you never repented? The consequences are there. So Ibn al-Jawzi says that the sweetness of sinful desires eventually turns into bitterness while regret remains. Al-kayisu man dana nafsa wa amila lima ba'd al-maut. Nabi Sallallahu Alaihi Wasallam said, the intelligent person is one who takes himself to account and works for what comes after death. And this gives us a beautiful definition of intelligence. Intelligence is not merely IQ, qualification, or being clever in business. Real intelligence is the ability to see consequences before they arrive. The marshmallow test of life, you know. In modern psychology, we speak about delayed gratification, the ability to sacrifice a smaller immediate pleasure for a greater future benefit. And a student sacrifices entertainment tonight because he sees the examination coming. An athlete tolerates the discomfort of training because she sees the finish line. A person saves money today because he sees tomorrow. Ibn al-Jawzi teaches us something deeper. Spiritual delayed gratifications. Sometimes iman means saying, I want this, but I know where it leads. And sometimes this obedience is difficult, but I know where it leads. And Nabi Sallallahu Alaihi Wasallam said, حُفَّتِ الْجَنَّةُ بِالْمَكَارِهِ وَحُفَّتِ النَّارِ بِالشَّهَوَاتِ. Paradise is surrounded by difficulty, and the fire is surrounded by desires. The road may feel difficult while the destination is beautiful. Another road may feel beautiful while the destination is devastating. So before sending an angry WhatsApp message, ask, and then what? Before looking at something haram, and ask, and then what? Before entering a doubtful relationship, ask, and then what? Before missing salah, then ask, and then what? But also when waking up for Fajr feels difficult, when forgiveness feels difficult, when lowering the gaze feels difficult, when giving charity feels difficult, ask the same question, and then what? And consider this, a matter is judged by its consequences. Therefore, look towards the end so that you may remain safe and do not allow hawa to control you, lest you'll regret it. Perhaps the lesson of this entire chapter can be captured in one sentence. Don't make permanent decisions based on temporary feelings. The pleasure will pass, the difficulty will pass, but what we send ahead will remain.
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2: Assalamu alaikum wa rahmatullahi wa barakatuh. Making headlines. Speakers at the Times Higher Education World Academic Summit are calling on universities to buddy up with business to spark more market-ready ideas. The summit held by the University of Cape Town and Bristol University aimed to turn brain power into a fairer, greener world. Sessions focused on fueling economies and cross-border team-ups to tackle real-world problems rather than customizing research around disciplines. One key question at the center of it all was, how can universities leverage AI and technology to better prepare students for future job markets?
3: We are also building an innovation district that would allow the quadruple helix of innovation of university, government, industry and civil society to work together in almost like a community laboratory. And we are also partnering with Bristol, who are also doing something similar as well. Is the direction that we have to go in?
4: It's basically to see what role does there, or to discuss what is the role of higher education in solving many of the problems that are global challenges today.
2: Now, a high-profile businessman and his wife were among six people killed in a helicopter crash east of Zimbabwe's capital, Harare, yesterday. Police say the crash occurred in the Marondera rural area, about 72 kilometers east of Harare. Wiknel Chivayo, a tycoon close to the ruling ZANU-PF party, known for his extravagant displays of wealth, and his wife, Lucy Muteke, were amongst the victims. The helicopter crashed after leaving the family home of Ngandami, about 144 kilometers from Harare. Police confirmed the helicopter was carrying six occupants, but could not immediately confirm the identity of the victims. And officials in the United States have failed to put a Tennessee lady to death for a murder she committed in 1995 after the lethal injection was halted for hours as courts considered a last-minute appeal to stay her execution. 50-year-old Krista Gayle Pike had been scheduled to die on Wednesday for a killing she committed at the age of 18 after the U.S. Supreme Court overturned an appeals court ruling that stopped the lethal injection just an hour before it was to start. Her death would have seen Tennessee's first execution of a lady in at least 200 years. From the news desk of Radio Islam, assalamu alaikum wa rahmatullahi wa barakatuh.
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1: As KwaZulu-Natal prepares for the 4th November local government election, voters are being asked to choose the people who will be responsible for delivering many of the services that affect their daily lives. But across the province, questions remain about municipal governance, service delivery, and local economic development. Joining us this morning is Dr. Jabulani, Senior Lecturer in Public Governance at the University of KwaZulu-Natal. We welcome to the program, Dr. Jabulani. Good morning and welcome to the program.
2: Thank you very much. Good morning. 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
1: When we look beyond Itakwini and the major urban centers, what are the biggest governance and service delivery challenges facing rural municipalities in KZN right now?
2: Thank you very much for that important question. We've got quite a number of challenges that are actually facing the municipalities, especially those that are based in the rural spaces. And then these challenges really are not new. Because firstly, if I can quickly summarize the issues that we have, you find that majority of these rural municipalities have got high poverty and unemployment levels in their spaces. That's why you find that people are moving from those spaces into the urban spaces. And then secondly, you find that these rural municipalities, they actually fail to actually attract and retain qualified officials that can actually assist them in terms of making sure that the service delivery is actually being provided in the areas in which they operate. And then the third one is an issue of the lack of accountability among political and then administrative leadership. There's quite a number of audit reports that have been produced that actually highlight this issue of weak oversight by municipal council, the failure to actually implement the audit actions plans, and then again, limited consequence management for misconduct. So again, if we've got a lack of accountability among the political and then administrative leadership, really simply means that other challenges whereby we are failing to actually attract and then retain the qualified individual, definitely not going to be in a position to actually deal with those. But again, majority of these rural municipalities, they actually struggle with the issue of budgeting. They struggle with an issue of revenue collection. And then again, they struggle with an issue of debt management, of which those issues are really quite critical. For municipalities to actually operate efficiently and effectively, we need to have a caliber of individuals that will make sure that they ensure that the budgeting is at the right place and then at the right time. So those are among of some of the issues that actually exist. But to actually summarize, the core challenges that are actually facing our KZN municipalities, it's an issue of weak governance, it's an issue of poor financial management, and then again, another most important one, an issue of infrastructure, whereby our infrastructure is actually going down. And then I've already indicated the issue of skills shortages, and then again, lastly, the issue of water and sanitation failures among these municipalities.
1: Yes, so these are issues that, you know, are broad-based and affect South Africans across the spectrum. It's coming, yeah. You're honing in on one of the particular issues which you alluded to in the broader sense, which is the issue of water problems. You know, now we continue to hear about problems with water, road, electricity and basic services. Why do these challenges persist despite years of government intervention and municipal planning?
2: Again, it also relates to the point that I've actually highlighted earlier on. We keep seeing these issues continuing. The reason is because we've got the weak accountability in these spaces, in these municipalities. If we can have the good leadership, both political and then administrative level, then definitely we'll be in a better space to actually try to tackle these kind of issues. But at the same time, one of the challenges that I've actually mentioned is an issue of the inability of this municipality to actually generate their own revenue. Majority of these rural-based municipalities, they largely depend on the grant that they actually received from the National Treasury. but on their own, they are failing to actually generate the revenue. So if these municipalities are actually failing to generate their own revenue, then definitely it will be impossible or it will be difficult for them to actually address the issue of water and sanitation, the issue of a lack of electricity in this kind of spaces. And then again, another point that I've made, I indicated that in these municipalities, there's a lack of qualified and then competent individuals. These municipalities are failing to attract and then attain the qualified individual. So these inadequate technical capacity in these municipalities really, really affect them. So these kind of challenges, that's why we keep seeing them continuing, because there's these kind of issues that exist in these particular spaces.
1: Yes, certainly. As voters assess candidates and parties, what questions should they be asking about the municipality rather than simply listening to campaign promises?
2: Again, that is a very important point then. So I always indicate that as voters, we need to firstly go and visit the IDP. And then again, we don't have to actually visit the IDP when we're going for to vote. So IDP is your integrated development plan. So as the members of the public, we really, really need to know what exactly is contained there on that particular document, because that document is very important. It actually indicates the plans and priorities of the municipality. So as voters, if we are fully not aware of what is actually contained in that document, how are we then going to hold our leadership, both political and then administrative, to actually to account? Because whatever that is listed in this IDP as the priorities is actually supposed to be implemented by these municipalities. So the most important question that they have to actually ask is that, why was not the target achieved? And then what did the leadership do about it? So we know these are the things that the municipality indicated that they will achieve in a space of 5 years. So now we have to go back and check, did they achieve what they've actually promise the members of the public? So IDP is a first document that the voters, they need to go and revisit. And then if there are things that were not achieved, so they have to ask that question. So it's not again about this thing of political promises, but they have to ensure that they go back into that particular document and then check if the target were achieved. If the target were not achieved, what exactly the municipality did to ensure that at the end of the day, those priorities have been met?
1: Yes, yes. So that is how we need to take it forward, certainly. Thank you, Doc, for chatting to us. We really appreciate the insight that you shared with us.
2: Thank you very much for having me. Thank you. Thank you, goodbye.
1: Oh, well, bye-bye.
2: Bye.
1: Yes, so that was Dr. Jabulani speaking to us about the situation in Itakwini and what are the issues that need to be focused upon.
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0: This morning on Community Profile, we speak to Dr. Naima Ibrahim Khan, head of Discipline of Optometry within the College of Health Science at the University of KwaZulu-Natal. Dr. Khan's journey spans clinical optometry, academic leadership, research, innovation, and community eye health. After completing her bachelor's and master's degrees, she earned her Doctor of Philosophy, during which she developed a digital vision screen tool designed specifically for South African primary school learners. She's actively involved in teaching and supervising both undergraduates and postgraduate students, and her research covers areas including vision screening, dry eye disease, pediatric vision, contact lenses and technology. Her work has been presented across South Africa and internationally, and she's also been appointed as a visiting professor at a university in China. Welcome to the program, Dr. Naima. Assalamu alaikum wa rahmatullahi wa barakatuh.
1: Wa alaikum salam wa rahmatullahi wa barakatuh. Jazakallah for having me.
0: Your journey has taken you from practicing as an optometrist to research, academia, and now leadership at UKZN. Take us back to the beginning. What first drew you to this particular field, and how did the initial passion evolve into the career you find yourself in today?
1: Oh, that's a long journey. But simply put, I think I just wanted to help people, and I realized that vision is actually really important for everyday life. And from there, I think I just followed the journey, whatever opportunities presented itself. And then, alhamdulillah, I am now where I am.
0: Yes, one of the fascinating projects you've worked on is developing a digital vision screening tool specifically for South African primary school children using child-friendly images and local languages. So what inspired the idea, and what problems were you hoping to solve for children who may otherwise go through school with an undetected vision problem?
1: You know, the burden of uncorrected vision in South Africa is quite huge, and we don't have enough trained personnel to screen everyone. And a child is particularly vulnerable because they think everyone sees the way they do. They don't know if they actually have a problem. And it's our responsibility to assist. So if we can screen the vision earlier, we can correct it earlier, they can excel in school, and then we can improve overall quality of life. And I think that was one of the things that drove, or the passion that drove this project. Also, the fact that we needed African targets that our kids in South Africa can actually identify with, so that they're more comfortable when they're being tested. I think that's what's particularly important in research in South Africa.
0: You're also a lecturer and postgraduate supervisor helping to train the next generation of optometrists. Beyond clinical knowledge, what values or qualities do you hope your students carry with them when they enter communities and begin treating patients of their own?
1: You know, I think I always say to my students that they should always be positive, they should be kind, and they should do the best that they can with what they have available, no matter what situation they are faced with, whether it is, you know, in their practice, whether it is in everyday life, and this goes to everything. If we do the best with what we have, then, you know, you've won. You know, I even say this to my children. If they came home with a bad mark in a test, I ask, my question is, but did you do your best? Because if we can do with the best with what we have, then I think that it's very positive, winning, and they bring positivity to everything that you do. Sometimes, you know, when you're seeing a patient, that may be the only interaction that they have on the day. And being kind in any situation, whether they're in a supermarket, whether they are testing someone, whether they're walking on the street. I think kindness is something that is universal and very, very important.
0: Your work has grown beyond South Africa through international research and eye health collaboration, including your appointment as a visiting professor at Wenzhou Medical University in China. What has it been like taking work rooted in South African communities onto an international platform, also bringing those global insights back home?
1: Well, alhamdulillah, this has been a very exciting journey, which I am still on. So this has actually opened up a lot for eye care in South Africa and Africa, because we actually established the Africa-China Eye Health Collaboration. We were able to take learnings from China, from other parts of the world, and kind of adapt it to South Africa. and what we need here, because obviously we can't use it as is. We have to be able to implement our research and look at our capabilities in the community and try our best to actually improve eye care in Africa and South Africa.
0: Yes, certainly really exciting. When you bring together the different parts of your journey, practitioner, researcher, innovator, lecturer, community advocate, what has been most meaningful to you personally, and what impact would you like or you still like to make in eye care in South Africa?
1: So a few things there. I think for me personally, what's most meaningful is being able to be in the position to train the next generation of optometrists, being part of that team that changed, being part of the team that helps to shape the way that we look at eye care in South Africa and Africa. Being at the University of KwaZulu-Natal, I think I'm quite lucky as well, because Chiket, we've actually grown to be one of the biggest faculties of optometry in South Africa. We also hold one of the most biggest research capacities in Africa on the continent. So we have a very competitive program, and I'm really excited to see the journey. And I'm very grateful to our community partners. I must say I've reached out to many people, and they've come through and assisted us very recently, and they continue to do so. So I'm very grateful to our community partners as well, because they help to grow. And I think innovation moving forward in Africa like this, the way we're doing, where we are on a very positive trajectory. Alhamdulillah.
0: Alhamdulillah. May Allah accept all your efforts, keep you with afiat, and take you from strength to strength.
1: Shukran.
0: Assalamu alaikum wa rahmatullahi wa barakatuh.
1: Wa alaikum salam wa rahmatullah.
0: Yes, so that was our special guest focusing on community this morning. And we've been speaking to someone who's made a difference in the community, Dr. Naima Ibrahim Khan, who is now currently the head of discipline of optometry within the College of Health Science at the University of KwaZulu-Natal.

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2: Assalamu alaikum wa rahmatullahi wa barakatuh. The date today, the 19th of Rabiul Thani 1448, corresponding to the 1st of October 2026. In your local news, Eskom is transitioning away from its 1.0 model of vertically integrated monopoly to Eskom 2.0 to adapt to a new competitive electricity market. This will bring a 103-year era to a close as Eskom monopoly status will end in April 2027. When private participants will end the electricity market. Radio Islam interviewed Professor Veli Pariyachi, power and energy expert and a former executive manager of Eskom and a former senior executive of City Power in Johannesburg, about whether the open electricity market bring cheaper electricity and lower cost for consumers.
3: Well, I think the aspiration and the intent of the various pieces of legislation, especially the Electricity Regulation Amendment Act, as I alluded to, and the new policy that's been amended, the electricity pricing policy. The intention is that, and as I said, there'll be competition, 100% competition on a level playing field. And generally with competition, you expect prices to come down. But there are other challenges, having made that statement.
2: Professor Pariyachi explained how will private electricity providers operate alongside Eskom when the market opens in April 2027.
3: Yes, as I've alluded to, because of legislation, etc., the intent is that there will be total 100% competition, and then private sector, including the independent power producers, the IPPs, the energy traders, the aggregators, prosumers like you and I, if we qualify, we could enter that space.
2: In other local news, a 14 million rand rapid disease testing station has been launched on an ostrich farm in Modimolle, Limpopo. The facility will help cattle and ostrich farmers detect diseases such as foot and mouth disease and bird flu. Technology Innovation Agency CEO Dr. Titus Mate says the pilot project received funding support from neighboring countries. On the African continent, mourners in Butembo have paid tribute to local UDPS officials Mary Celestine Karondwa, who died 3 days after being violently attacked. Karondwa was assaulted while returning home after appearing on local radio to discuss Ebola and politics. His house was later set alight. His death has shocked the community, while his family is demanding answers.
4: We're deeply saddened because losing even a single Congolese person is a great loss.
2: In your Umma news, the remains of 105 Palestinians have been recovered from a residential building destroyed in an Israeli attack in Gaza. The victims are being prepared for burial near 3 years after the war began. And lastly, Iraq is set to hold 4 Sovereignty Days, a national holiday marking the complete withdrawal of U.S. troops from the country and underscoring the deep symbolism of the exit after more than 2 decades of foreign intervention. Radio Islam's Mulana Muhammad Bam has the details.
5: Yesterday's withdrawal deadline affirmed the exodus of a few hundred remaining U.S. soldiers in the country who have served in advisory roles in a coalition operation against ISIS first launched in 2015. While the exit plan predates Prime Minister Ali al-Zayri, it fits into his wider vision of reasserting Iraqi state authority that encompasses accelerating efforts to disarm all militias in the country by June 2027, including several powerful pro-Iranian groups who have launched attacks throughout the region amid the U.S.-Israeli war with Iran. Speaking at the United Nations General Assembly last week, al-Zayri says his government was striving to ensure that the state is the ultimate decision maker in matters of peace and war, and that weapons and tools of power remain in the hands of its constitutional institutions. Mohammed Bamridi, Star News.
2: In your finances now, the rand is trading at 16.43 to the dollar, 21.78 to the pound, and 18.60 to the euro. Gold is trading at 4,190.15 per fine ounce, and Brent crude oil is

0: 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In your Salah times in Johannesburg, Zohar sets in at 12.03 p.m. and in Durban at 11.51 a.m. I'm Nina Bambeni with your Radio Islam News at this hour.
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0: Assalamu alaikum wa rahmatullahi wa barakatuh. This is the social program with Maulana Ibrahim Bam. This week, Maulana Ibrahim Bam is not available. However, we will be listening to the lectures of Maulana Ibrahim Bam. Maulana delivered a lecture at Hamidiya Masjid in Newtown, and that lecture was on the spiritual harms of jealousy. That a jealous person is not content with Allah's allocation. A jealous person is consumed by frustration. Jealousy is the expression of extreme selfishness, and also the three stages of jealousy. That will take us through till about 9:30 or so. After that, we'll listen to another lecture, and that one is titled Pathways to Jannah. And that's what will keep you company till 10 a.m. this morning.
1: Africa.
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7: Genocide is not a legal abstraction. 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That response begins with our feet. 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Sunday, 4th of October 2026, Rose Park, Lanasia, 8 a.m. Bring your family. 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One step against indifference. 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Walk for Palestine. Walk for freedom. 4th of October, 2026. Rose Park, Lanasia. Be there.

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1: My dear respected elders and brothers, every human being is Alhamdulillah wahdah wa salatu wa salamu ala man la nabiyya ba'da. أما بعد فأعوذ بالله من الشيطان الرجيم بسم الله الرحمن الرحيم أم يحسدون الناس على ما آتاهم الله من فضله صدق الله العظيم. My dear respected elders and brothers, in our Sharia, together with the commands and emphasis on the external aspects of our deen, which is known as fiqh, like, for example, ibadat, salat, zakat, fasting. Together with that, there is also matters pertaining to the heart. You will find in the books of ahadith, there will be chapters on salat, zakat, but there will also be chapters pertaining to the heart. Truthfulness, having a clean heart, and then the negatives about jealousy, about malice, about hatred, all of these you find in the books of hadith. This is known as tahdhibe akhlaq, and the function is to purify our hearts from evil attributes and to adorn it with good qualities. Shariat Islam na sirf zahiri ahkam jaise namaz, roza, zakat par zor deta hai, balki dilon ke ahwal par bhi khas tawajjuh deta hai, تاکہ اچھے صفات پیدا ہو اور برے صفات سے ہمیں نجات ملے. نبی کریم صلی اللہ علیہ وسلم was one day asked, نبی کریم صلی اللہ علیہ وسلم was asked, ایو الناس افضل, which is the best of all people. 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You know, truthfulness in speech and the one whose heart is, you know, clean. Sahaba said, Ya Rasulullah, sudukul lisan, we know. But what is the meaning of mahmumul qalb? So Nabi Karim sallallahu said, huwa naqi wa taqi, la ithma fi, wa la bagh, wa la ghil, wa la hasad. The heart that is clean, the heart that is pure, that doesn't have malice, that doesn't have hatred, that doesn't have hasad and jealousy. Today the one that I want to speak on is about hasad. Nabi Karim sallallahu alaihi wasallam se pucha gaya, sabse behtar aadmi kaun hai? Nabi Karim sallallahu alaihi wasallam ne farmaya, jo saaf dil aur sachi zuban rakhta ho, uska malik ho. Now, what is the meaning of hasad? What is the meaning of jealousy? Let us understand jealousy. Now, jealousy means you see Allah has given someone something. Allah Ta'ala ne kisi aadmi ko ni'mat diya hai. Allah has given him something. And whatever that ni'mat, whatever that favor is, it could be Allah has given him wealth. We only look at ni'mat as wealth, but there could be many things. Allah has made this person, given him wealth. Allah has given him good children. Allah has given him a good akhlaq. Allah has given him a good appearance. Allah has given him shohrat. Allah has given him respect. Now you are not happy with it, and you hope that Allah Ta'ala must take it away from him. And Allah subhanahu wa ta'ala, whether he give it to you or not, whether you get it or not, you are not happy, it must go away from him, it must be destroyed from him. Kisi ki achi kismat ko dekh kar na khush horna aur ye tamanna karna ke wo halak ho jaye, usse chin jaye, usko hasad kehte hain. Now there's a very similar type of attribute which is some way related to hasad, but it is known in Islamic terminology as ghitta. Where you see someone has got something nice, then you say, mujhe bhi mile. I also must get the same thing. Kisi ki ni'mat ko dekh kar na khush na hona. 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So, ghibta, emulation, competition, fastabiqul khairat. 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Don't strain your eyes in looking at what someone Allah has given someone. Why does he have a BMW? And BMW, come here. You know, there's a different type of, in today's time, they say the husband was, you know, the wife told the husband, BMW. So he said, Bartan Manchne Wali. The one who cleans the plates, the one who wipes the plates. But anyway, what it is means, you see someone with something, you're not happy, is hasad. You see someone with something, and you make dua that Allah gives me the same thing. Worldly matters, it is not encouraged, but it's permitted. But in dini matters, you see someone with a good quality, making a lot of ibadah, you say, Allah, I also want to make the same thing. That is encouraged. Now, why did Allah subhanahu wa ta'ala make hasad haram? I will give you four or five reasons. One is the spiritual harm, ruhani bimari or ruhani nuksanat. Nabi Karim sallallahu alayhi wa sallam said, Dabba ilaykum da'ul umami qablakum al-hasad wal-baghda. The spiritual ailments of the people of the past have come into you, especially to al-hasad wal-baghda. The spiritual ailments. Ruhani bimari pichle ummato ki aapke upar bhi aayega. Konsa? 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One is hatred and one is jealousy. And then Nabi Karim sallallahu alayhi wa sallam said, hi al-haliqa. Wo deen ko barbaad kar deta hai. It destroys religion. Another hadith, Nabi Karim sallallahu alayhi wa sallam had said, iyakum wal-hasad. Fa inna al-hasada ya'kulu al-hasanat kama ta'kulu al-naru al-hatab aw al-hashab. Nabi Karim sallallahu alayhi wa sallam said that jealousy eats up your good deeds the way fire devours dry wood or grass. Now we know how, now ulama have written an amazing thing. Now if you put fire on grass, how quickly it will destroy that grass. Hasad will destroy your good deeds as swiftly. As quickly it will destroy your good deeds. Hasad apne tamam nekiyon ko barbar kar deta hai. And then another hadith, there are many hadith, so I've chosen three. La yajtami'u fi jawfi 'abdin al-iman wal-hasab. Ibn Habban's hadith. Nabi Karim sallallahu alaihi wasallam said, iman or hasad ek jaga aur ek dil mein saath nahi ho sakta. It's not possible for faith, iman and jealousy to coexist in one heart. So the first thing why Allah has made it haram is because of the spiritual harms, and I've given you three ahadith which I've made mention of. Secondly, whatever Allah Ta'ala has given someone a favor, jo bhi kisi ke paas ni'mat ho, wo Allah Ta'ala ki taraf se. Whatever Allah has given someone, Allah has given someone good kids, Allah has given him a good appearance, Allah has given him respect, Allah has given him wealth, Allah has given him whatever, it comes from Allah subhanahu wa ta'ala. Only Allah is the one who gives. No one else gives. So when Allah is the one that gives, if you are jealous about another person's favor, what are you saying? What is your implication? Aap kya kehna karna hai? Kehna kya chahte? What do you say? You are saying, aliyadu billah, Allah made a mistake in giving good things to another person. You saying, Allah has made a mistake. Aap kya samajhte ho ki Allah Ta'ala ne apne taqseem, ni'matoh ke taqseem mein ghalti ki hai? Can it ever happen that Allah will make a mistake? Allah will give for different reasons. That's a different matter. Nahnu qasamna baynahum ma'ishatahu. Allah will give. Allah will give someone as a ni'mat. Allah will give someone as an adab. And Allah has made mention in the seventh super. I don't have the time to make mention of it. Allah sometimes give people wealth as an azab, not as a favor. Why? Because Allah Ta'ala see you using your wealth in a wrong way, and Allah Ta'ala say, give him more. Let him become more neglectful. Then when I give him punishment, he'll find it very difficult. But whatever it is, Allah gives. When you as a jealous person is not happy with that, you are implying that Allah Ta'ala made a mistake with regard to his ni'mats and his distribution. That is perhaps one of the greatest harms with regard to jealousy. Then ulama have written, there's another type of situation, is the worldly harm that comes upon you. Dunyawi nuksan. Now why the, what kya nuksan? Just amazing. Is Allah is not going to give people and take away from people because you like it or you don't like it. Allah Ta'ala aise nahi karega, kisi ko dega kyunki aap khush ho, ya kisi se chinega kyunki aap na khush. Allah won't give people because you are happy But Allah, not giving or giving, Allah will give it by His own wisdom. Now, if you are not happy and you are making jealousy, what happens is you get frustrated. You get resentment. You get bitterness. So whoever Allah is giving you, you get frustrated. Why did Allah Ta'ala give him? Why did Allah not take it away from him? So hasad becomes the mean of frustration, bitterness and anger unnecessary. Khamakha ke jo hai badnaami, khamakha ke jo hai wo gussa hona, kyunki Allah Ta'ala to nahi dega logon ko aapke khwahish ke mutabik. Won't give them according to your. And if Allah Ta'ala were to give people according to you, according to us, no one will get anything. Kisi ko kuch na mile. If Allah Ta'ala were to give people according to us, why did Allah Ta'ala give this one? Why did He give that one? So Allah subhanahu wa ta'ala doesn't give according to your warm's desires and your happy and your the desires. So He is all the time frustrated because He always anticipates the fall and the disgrace of others. And this does not happen according to your wish. Jealousy eliminates worldly comfort and peace of mind. And then another one, ulama have written, that jealousy is the height of selfishness. Bukhal ki intiha. You, never mind, you can't give someone. Aap nahi de sakte ho. To you feel Allah Ta'ala bhi kisi ko na de. You not only, you can't give someone any good, you're not happy by giving someone a favor, helping someone, but you're not happy that Allah Ta'ala must also not give someone. Ya Allah. So I've given you 4 or 5 reasons why Allah has made hasad haram. There are many other reasons. I won't go into it. But that is to understand why Allah has told us to stay away from hasad. And this is such a great evil. Usko maamooli mat sajo, samajhna. Qul a'udhu bi rabbil falaq. And Allah Ta'ala says, I seek the protection of Allah. Allah Ta'ala ka pana mangta ho. Kis se? O min sharri hasidin idha hasad. From the evil of the jealous person when he makes jealousy. Because a jealous person will go into many, many things. Look at this one ayat. وَلَا تَتَمَنَّوْ مَا فَضَّلَ اللَّهُ بِي بَعْضَكُمْ عَلَىٰ بَعْضٍ. Don't desire the favors Allah has given someone. Allah has given someone, don't desire it. You know, aap dusre ki ni'mat ko dekar ye tamanna mat karna ke mujhe bhi mil jaye. Agar mile to theek. Lekin don't make it an obsession. Now look at what is happening in today's time. We have a situation now in our society. You see a person is driving a Porsche, he's driving this. I also want it. Now, he might have got it through the means of his family history or because of some business that he's doing. You don't have it. No, you want it quickly. Abhi abhi mujhe mil jaye. Then what you do? Ponzi scheme, this, that. You know, you defraud people, you cheat people, and then you get into problems. Why? وَلَا تَتَمَنَّوْ مَا فَضَّلَ اللَّهُ بِبَعْضَكُمْ عَلَىٰ بَعْضٍ. Don't look at what Allah has given someone. You know, jealousy is insecurity that is masked. You know, you mask your own security, you mask your own failures. That is jealousy. And that is why Allah Ta'ala told us, وَمِنْ شَرِّ حَاسِدٍ إِذَا حَسَدٍ. Seek Allah's protection from a jealous person. Because he can go to extremes in terms of harming you. Right? So ulama have written, Muhammad Rahmatullah Ali ne khususi taur par likha hai, ke there are 3 stages of hasad. Right? Very interesting. Ma'azur, ma'ajur, ma'azur. Right? Now let me explain to you. Huh? So let me explain to you. Now, as you know, a person was one day making mention and he said, and he was going to, you know, went to a person. That time the people used to go to Lucknow is a place where people speak very refined Urdu. So he went, a person from village went to a person in Lucknow and he said, Insal tasalsule amtar ki kaifiyat kya rahi? Now it's a very refined way of speaking Urdu. So the villager said, Bhai, Hazrat ko choro, wo jo hai na Quran par raha hai. And leave him alone, he's reading Quran. Because we don't understand certain things because we don't speak very well. Anyway, what we are talking about, there are 3 things. One is you are excused. Because sometimes you see someone with something, just inadvertently that the thought comes into your mind. Why did he get it? But you don't dwell on it. Usko aap aage nahi le jaate ho. Bas ittifaqan se aapke dil mein aagya. Then you are mazur. You are excused. Koi guna nahi, koi sawab nahi. There is no reward and there is no sin. It just inadvertently came up. Imam Ghazali rahmatullah Ali has made mention with regard to it. He said, nobody is free from hasad. But the noble person hides it, and the evil person shows it, and he speaks about it. So inadvertently, bas ittifaqan se aagya koi guna nahi mazur hai. Then one is, it comes, but you actively oppose it. It comes, why did this person get up? But you don't show any disturbed displeasure, you show happiness. You make dua for him. And you see, Allah Ta'ala gives you more and more. Allah Ta'ala aapko aur barkat de. That you will be rewarded by Allah subhanahu wa ta'ala. You will be rewarded by Allah. You had something, but you went against it. And the third thing is ma'zoor, you will be punished by Allah. And that is, you have jealousy about someone, you go and speak bad about him, you backbite about him, you hate him, and you actively campaign against him. There you will be punished by Allah. So there are three stages of hasad: ma'zoor, ma'jur, and ma'zoor. So ma'zoor means excuse. Ma'jur, ajr, you will be rewarded. And ma'zoor means you will be punished by Allah subhanahu wa ta'ala. Three stages of it. Now, ulama have written, it is very interesting that we must make mention with regard to it, is protect yourself from jealousy. How do you protect yourself from jealousy? Ulama have written a very amazing thing is, Mawlana Thani Rahmatullah Alayhi said, if you feel that making mention of your favors in front of someone else, they will become jealous, then don't make mention of your favors in front of someone. And in today's time, the proper manifestation of this is, stop posting all your favors on Instagram. Stop faves posting everything of yours on TikTok. Khamakha usse jo hai log jal jayenge. Khamakha, the people will become jealous about it. Ulama have written hadith hai. Nabi Karim sallallahu alaihi wasallam said, in seeking your objectives, take the help of keeping it secret. Hadith. In seeking your objectives, take the help of keeping certain things secret. Not everything was going to make mention of something. Huh? When you make mention of something, you put your children on the Instagram, and you put your children on social media, and you put your wealth on children, say social media, you have a wedding, and how much cakes you had, and all that, you can put it on social media. Now the people are not going to become jealous. What are they going to become? The people are going to start having, you know, a great amount of different types of, you know, feelings with regard to you. So therefore, it is very important that we have to keep in that. And lastly, I would like to say, what is the remedy? Iska jo na hal kya hai? What is the remedy with regard to it? Imam Ghazali rahmatullah alayhi said, you must convince your heart that whatever Allah has decreed is correct and appropriate. Ye hasad ka ilaj hai. Ke jo kuch Allah Ta'ala ne faisla kiya hai, wo sahi hai. Whatever Allah Ta'ala has decreed, it is correct. If Allah has decreed someone must get someone that much, it is correct. If Allah has decreed I must get someone like this, Allah has decreed I must get a Tata, but you will be happy with that. Huh? If Allah has decreed someone must get a Mercedes and BMW, you'll be happy with that. Don't object to the decisions of Allah. So Imam Ghazali rahmatullah alayhi has written, you must convince your heart that whatever Allah Ta'ala has decreed, it is correct. It is appropriate. That is the hal and the solution. So in the small bayan I have given you with regard to the importance of cleanliness of our heart. Just as ibadah has been mentioned in the Holy Quran, Allah in the Quran, in the hadith, has also made mention with regard to the amrad of the heart. One of them is hasad. I gave you the definition. I also gave you the definition of ghibta. I gave you five reasons why Allah has made it haram. There are many other reasons. I gave you the three stages of hasad. And then I gave you the remedy with regard to it. May Allah Ta'ala keep us, you know, protected from the hasidin. وَمِنْ شَرِّ حَاسِدٍ إِذَا حَسَدٍ. This is a dua that you must always make. Oh Allah, keep us protected from the evils of others. وَآخِرُ دَعْوَانَا عَلِحْمُ لِلَّهِ رَبِّ اللَّهِ.
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1: My dear respected elders and brothers, every human being is traveling towards a destination. And for the believer, the ultimate destination for all of us is Jannatul Firdaus. Hamare jo hai na wo ek manzil ki taraf ja raha hai. Aur mu'min ke liye sabse aham manzil Jannatul Firdaus hai. Allah Ta'ala says in the Quran, wasari'u ila maghfiratin min rabbikum. Hasten towards Jannah. The vastness of it is, the heavens and earth, وَعِدَّتْ لِلْمُتَّقِينَ, which Allah subhanahu wa ta'ala has prepared for those who have taqwa. The one question that we have to ask ourselves, how do we go towards Jannah? How do we get towards Jannah? Hum Jannat mein kis tarah se pahunche? To Quran aur Hadith mein ye saaf hai, it's very clear from the Quran and Hadith that Allah has different paths and different pathways and ways towards Jannah. And this is something that we will inshallah today discuss. Jannat ki mukhtalif turuqat hai. Aur ek hi rasta nahi hai. 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The first thing that we have to realize that no one goes into Jannah because of his amal directly. Whoever goes to Jannah goes because of Allah Ta'ala's mercy. Nabi Kareem sallallahu alayhi wa sallam had said, لَيْ يُدْخِلَ الْأَحَدًا عَمَلُهُ الْجَنَّةِ. No one will go to Jannah because of his amal. He will only go because of the mercy of Almighty Allah subhanahu wa ta'ala. And then they asked, Ya Rasulullah, what about you? So Nabi Kareem sallallahu alayhi wa sallam said, yes, even me. أَيَّتَغَبْمَنِي اللَّهُ بِفَضْلِ وَرَحْمَةِ, that Allah subhanahu wa ta'ala will cover me with rahmat, mercy and grace. So this, what we realize is that no one will go towards Jannah because of his amal, but his amal becomes the means of earning Allah ta'ala's mercy. Jo bhi jayega wo Allah ta'ala ki rahmat aur raham ke saath jayega, lekin amal ke zariye se wo jana wahan tak pahunchta hai. It's through the means of his amal that he gets the mercy and the grace of Almighty Allah. So Nabi Sallallahu Alaihi Wasallam said, no one will go to Jannah except through the mercy and grace of Allah. So that is the reality. But we gain Allah's rahmat and mercy through the means of good amal and deeds. Now what is the ways of Jannah? What are the ways? Let us talk with regard to the ways of Jannah. How do we gain to Jannah? The first thing is through the means of Iman. Iman is the most important aspect of gaining entry into Jannah. There are many people who will have many other good deeds, good qualities, but if they don't have Iman, they will not be able to go into Jannah. وَمَنْ يَعْمَلْ مِنَ الصَّالِحَاتِ مِنْ ذَكَرِنَ وَأُنْثَى وَهُوَ مُؤْمِنْ فَلَنُحْيِيَنَّ وَحَيَاةً طَيِّبَةً. Whoever does righteous deeds, male or female, but the condition is, he must be a mu'min, he must be a believer. Then he will get a pure life in this deed, in this world, وَلَنَجْزِيَنَّهُمْ أَحْسَنَ الَّذِي كَانُوا يَعْمَلُونَ, and Allah will reward him on the day of Qiyamah with regard to the good that he has done. So if you do good but you don't have Iman, a person will not be able to gain entry into Jannah. So the first thing, sabse pehle Iman. Baghair Iman ke, amal bhi agar ho, to wo amal kabil qabool nahi. Let us say for example, the magicians of Fir'aun. They came against Fir'aun. I mean, they came against Musa alayhi salatu wasalam, the magicians of Fir'aun. they came against Musa alayhi salatu wasalam, against the Nabi of Allah subhanahu wa ta'ala. But because they saw the miracle, they saw the help of Allah, they saw that what they were doing was magic, but what Musa alayhi salatu wasalam was doing was beyond magic. They saw, they brought iman. Allah subhanahu wa ta'ala, in a short period of time, Allah ta'ala gave them such a rank that you and I, because of many years of amal, we won't be able to reach that rank. They, because of iman, they were prepared to sacrifice their life and sacrifice and even go through torture. But they did it because they had iman. Because of that iman, they will go to Jannah. They didn't do much amal. So, jadugar Musa alayhi salatu wasalam ke muqable mein aaye the, wo iman ki wajah se jo hai na wo shaheed hue aur jannat tak pahunch gaye. Sometimes Allah subhanahu wa ta'ala grants you Jannah because of steadfastness in ibadat. So one day Nabi Karim sallallahu alayhi wa sallam asked Hazrat Bilal radiyallahu ta'ala anhu, ya Bilal, haddathani bi arja amalin amiltahu fil Islam. Tell me what deed you have done that gives you the greatest hope in Islam. And the reason why I'm asking you this question, O Bilal, that I saw and I heard your footsteps in Jannah. Kaun si amal aap jo kar rahe hain, jisko jo hai na aapko shauk hai ke jiske wajah se aapko jo hai na wo jannat milega. So Bilal radiallahu anhu said, ya Rasulullah, I can't think of anything much, but there is one amal of mine. Every time I break and I have najas, every time I break my wuzu, I make wuzu, fresh wuzu. And every time I make wuzu, I read 2 rakats namaz. That is whatever I do. Whenever I break my wuzu, I make wuzu. So I always keep my wuzu, and whenever I do my wuzu, I pray 2 rakats namaz. So Nabi Kareem SAW said, perhaps that is the reason why I heard your footsteps in Jannah. Steadfastness upon amal, steadfastness upon salat, was the means of Hazrat Bilal radiallahu ta'ala anhu, his footsteps in heard in Jannah. Sometimes there are also amal which you and I regard as insignificant. So let us see this. 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I saw a person enjoying himself in Jannah. I saw a person enjoying himself in Jannah because he cut a tree that was in the middle of the road that was giving harm to the people. He cut that tree. Because of cutting that tree, Allah subhanahu wa ta'ala granted him Jannah. And Nabi Karim sallallahu alayhi wa sallam said, I saw him enjoying himself in Jannah. Now, this hadith demonstrates that a seemingly small act of service to humanity, who regards cutting a tree equivalent or a deed that will bring to Jannah? But Nabi Karim sallallahu alayhi wa sallam said, I saw a person enjoying himself in Jannah because he cut a tree that was causing harm to people. Subhanallah. Maybe he did it with sincerity. Maybe he did it at that time with the right intention. Whatever it was, Allah subhanahu wa ta'ala granted him Jannah because he cut a tree. Ke Allah subhanahu wa ta'ala, Nabi Karim sallallahu alayhi wa sallam ke farmana, maine ek aadmi ko dekha jannat mein. Kyunki unhone ek shajara aur ek darakh ko hataya, jo logon ke liye takleef ka baais tha. Then we all know the very famous hadith. Nabi Karim sallallahu alayhi wa sallam told us there was a woman who was immoral from Bani Israel. She was a woman of ill repute. She was a woman who was not given to pious ways. She was a woman of immorality. And she was thirsty. She was traveling. She came to a well and she drank water from the well. And she saw a dog that was thirsty. She picked up her shoe. She drew the water from the well on her shoe. And she gave a thirsty dog to drink water because it was thirsty. And the hadith makes mention, because of this amal of hers, Allah subhanahu wa ta'ala granted Jannatul Firdaus. Allah forgave her. And Allah subhanahu wa ta'ala granted her Jannatul Firdaus. Imam Ibn Taymiyyah rahmatullah alayhi has made mention, it is not that every woman who provides water for a dog who is thirsty that will be immediately forgiven or who will be granted Jannah. It's not like that. But she gave water to a thirsty dog which was, you know, suffering because of thirst. Allah subhanahu wa ta'ala revealed to the Nabi of the time, and then through our Nabi, that Allah subhanahu wa ta'ala granted her Jannah because of that. Maybe it was the state that she was in. Maybe it was her sincerity that she engaged in a deed which brought about the pleasure of Allah Ta'ala, and Allah Ta'ala granted her Jannah. That's the fourth example I gave. So I'm giving you the example. Allah Ta'ala granted Jannah because of Iman. Allah Ta'ala granted Jannah because of being steadfast upon Amal. Because of reading, every time you break your wuzu, you make wuzu, you read two rakas namaz. Allah Ta'ala granted Jannah because of cutting a tree that was causing harm. Allah Ta'ala granted Jannah to an immoral woman because she gave a thirsty dog water to drink. Then look at this hadith. Nabi Kareem sallallahu alayhi wa sallam had said, Ya ayyuhan nas, afshu salam wa atimu ta'am, wa silu al-arham, wa sallu bil-layli wa nasu niyab, tadkhulu al-jannata bis-salam. Oh people, spread the salam. Spread the salam. Feed people. Maintain the rights of your relatives. And make salat when other people are sleeping. You will go into Jannah. Subhanallah, what an amazing thing. So what did Nabi Kareem sallallahu alayhi wa sallam give as a means of entering into Jannah? Spread the salam. Logon ko salam kaho. Then feed people. Miskino ko khana khilao. And maintain the rights of relatives. Rishtedaron ka hukuk ada karo. Or private ibadat. Apne ibadat ke upar, tahajjud ke waqt ya fajr ke waqt jaakar namaz padho. Aap jannat mein jaoge. So sometimes jannat can be because of a small deed. You and I, we take these things for granted. Nabi Akareem sallallahu alaihi wasallam said, ittaqin nar walau bi shikki tamratin. Save yourself from the fire of jahannam even if it is one kajur. Ek kajur ki zariye se apne aap ko jahannam ki aag se bachao. So never underestimate a small deed of charity. Sometimes you could be giving someone a meal. Sometimes you could be contributing to a poor family. Sometimes you might be helping someone with transport, providing water, which is the highest form of charity, supporting a student, giving someone quietly that nobody knows, which Nabi Karim sallallahu alaihi wasallam had said, among the seven types of people who will be under the shade of Allah Ta'ala's throne on the day of Qiyamah, one will be a person who gives with his right hand that the left hand doesn't know. So Allah Ta'ala gives through the means of charity. Allah subhanahu wa ta'ala has granted Jannah. Then sometimes through the means of patience. What an amazing riwayat there is in a hadith. A woman used to suffer from epilepsy. She used to get fits. So one day she came to Nabi Karim sallallahu alaihi wasallam. Ya Rasulullah, make dua that Allah Ta'ala remove the sickness of mine. I get epilepsy, I get fits. So Nabi Karim sallallahu alaihi wasallam told her, I can make dua, Allah will cure you from your sickness. Or I can make dua that you make sabr, Allah will grant you Jannah. Huh? So she said, Ya Rasulullah, I will gain Jannah. I will rather choose Jannah, but just make one dua. I'll make sabr upon my illness. But just make dua to Allah when I get fits. Because when you get fits, you don't have control over yourself. And you don't have control over yourself, sometimes the parts of the body that are supposed to be hidden becomes exposed. Just make dua, Ya Allah, Ya Rasulullah, that my private parts and my satr doesn't get uncovered in front of people. So she got Jannah because she looked beyond her difficulty towards Jannah. Sabr. Bimari ke upar sabr kiya, Allah subhanahu wa ta'ala ne jannat. Nabi Kareem sallallahu alaihi wasallam ki zariye se Nabi Kareem sallallahu alaihi wasallam ne unke liye jannat ki basharat di. Nabi Kareem sallallahu alaihi wasallam gave her subhanallah the glad tidings of Jannah because if you made sabr on the fits and the epilepsy that you had. So jannat through the means of making sabr upon sickness. Sometimes it is amazing. Nabi Kareem sallallahu alaihi wasallam had said. Now there's also one incident, and then there's a hadith. Hazrat Aisha radiallahu ta'ala said, a woman came, she had two daughters, and she was very hungry. She said, I haven't eaten for many days, I only had one kajur. I gave it to her, she broke it in half, gave one half to one daughter, the other half to the other daughter. And although she was hungry, she didn't eat. Now either on that occasion or another occasion, Nabi Karim sallallahu alaihi wasallam said, Man kana lahu thalathu banat, o thalathu akhawat, O ibnatan, O ukhtan, fa ahsana suhbatahunna, wattaqallaha fihinna, falahu al-jannah. Whoever has three daughters, or three sisters, or in then Nabi sallallahu alaihi wasallam said, two daughters, two sisters, in a time, that time they never used to look after daughters. They never liked to look after women. Nabi Karim Sallallahu Alaihi Wasallam in Islam revolutionized our attitude towards women. Although sometimes our Jahili culture, sometimes in India also we got this culture, we don't give the females their estate and we don't give them the inheritance, which sometimes there is a jahalat still in our community. But Nabi Karim Sallallahu Alaihi Wasallam said, whoever treats two women, two sisters, two daughters with goodness, with justice, falahul jannah. For him is jannah. Jannah for what? For looking after two daughters. Jannah for what? For looking after two sisters. In Islam, it is not the size of the deed that is always measured, but the measure of its reward is because of your sincerity, your mercy, your kindness, your compassion, which can turn an apparently small deed into a means of Allah Ta'ala's forgiveness in Jannah. Just imagine, I'm giving you so many examples. You know, and there are so many other more examples. And therefore, you know, it is amazing. Abu Bakr radiallahu anhu, one day there was a hadith, Nabi Karim sallallahu alayhi wa sallam said, Jannah has got 8 doors. Huh? And man kana fi ahli salat du'iya min babi salat. Whoever performs salat, Allah will call him from the door of salat in Jannah. وَمَنْ كَانَ مِنْ أَهْلِ الْجِهَادِ دُعِيَ مِنْ بَابِ الْجِهَادِ. 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Whoever makes fast, Allah will call him from the door of Rayyan. Rayyan is a door that those who keep fast, Allah will put them through that door into Jannah. So Abu Bakr radiallahu anhu said, Ya Rasulullah, is there anyone who will become worthy of entering Jannah into all of those doors? Kya aise bhi shakhs hai jo har darwaze mein se qabil ho ki us darwaze mein se jannat mein jaye. To Nabi Kareem sallallahu alaihi wasallam said, Subhanallah, qala nam wa arju an takuna minhum. Yes, and I hope Abu Bakr, you will be that person. You will come through any of the doors of Jannah. The doors of Jannah will say, come towards me. One day Nabi Karim sallallahu alayhi wa sallam asked the people, who is fasting? Abu Bakr radiallahu anhu, because of being truthful, he said, Ya Rasulullah, I am fasting. Who went and attended a janazah today? Abu Bakr radiallahu anhu lifted his hand, Ya Rasulullah, I attended a janazah today. Who went to go and feed people today? Abu Bakr said, Ya Rasulullah, today I fed people. Then Nabi Karim sallallahu alayhi wa sallam said, who visited the sick? Hazrat Abu Bakr said, Ya Rasulullah, I visited the sick. Nabi Karim sallallahu alayhi wa sallam said, Majtama'an fi imra'in illa dakhal al-jannah. These beautiful deeds do not enter into a person except he gets entry into Jannah. So all of those things were the means of entry into Jannah. So in short, my dear respected brothers, Jannah is not reached by one deed alone. Jannah has many doors through which we can enter into Jannah. But we must see now which is the door that I am worthy of. What door can I enter into Jannah through? Jannah, for the wealthy, there's a door of sadaqah. There's a door of health, you're helping people. Not only for yourself, only use your wealth only for yourself. Go and help other people. For the wealthy, there's a door of sadaqah and charity that you can go into Jannah. For the poor, there's a door of sabr. You come to terms that Allah Ta'ala is the one who distributes risk. And because I will make sabr upon what Allah subhanahu wa ta'ala has distributed, I am contented with what Allah Ta'ala has given, I will enter into Jannah. For the scholar and for the one who is pursuing knowledge, knowledge and pursuing of knowledge becomes a door of Jannah. مَنْ سَلَكَ تَرِيقًا يَلْتَمِسُ فِي عِلْمًا سَحَّلَ اللَّهُ لَهُ تَرِيقًا إِلَى الْجَنَّةِ. Whoever seeks a door and whoever seeks pursuing knowledge, Allah Ta'ala makes easy for him the way towards Jannah. Subhanallah. You seek knowledge, Allah Ta'ala says, I give you Jannah. So sometimes you can go for a bayan, or you can go for a lesson, or you can go to dars. Allah Subhanahu wa Ta'ala will make that the means of Jannah. Because this is the hadith of Nabi Karim sallallahu alayhi wa sallam. For parents, there's a door of raising righteous children. For children, there is a door of entering into Jannah through the means of serving the parents. Raghima anfu. Raghima anfu. Raghima anfu. Nabi sallallahu alayhi wa sallam said 3 times, may that person be disgraced. May he be humiliated. Ya Rasulullah, who are you talking about? A person who kills one or two of his parents and does not gain Jannah by serving them. For the child, Allah has made the parents a means of Jannah. This is a hadith I'm relating to you. For one who is wronged, there is a door of patience and forgiveness. وَلْيَعْفُوا وَلْيَسْفَهُوا وَلَا تُحِبُّونَ يَغْفَرَ اللَّهُ لَكُمْ. Forgive people, don't you like Allah will forgive you? You forgive people, you make sabr upon the zulm someone made, that becomes a means of Jannah for you. For the one who is sinned, the one who has done wrong, guna kiya, to tawbah ke zariye se jannat. Nabi Kareem sallallahu alaihi wasallam ka mashhoor hadith, a person committed 99 murders, went to an alim, said, can I gain tawbah? You can't gain tawbah. He killed that alim also. Century mukammal karo, let me finish the century. Then he thought, he felt, no man, I can't stay like that. He was going towards another city because someone told him there's an alim who gives hope, who gives some sort of glad tidings, who gives well-wishing, who is easy upon people. He was going there, he gained, and he passed away there. And then the incident is long. Allah subhanahu wa ta'ala, because he had an intention of changing his life, Allah subhanahu wa ta'ala granted him Jannah. After killing 100 people. But why? He wanted to change his life. So even after you have committed guna and sin, you want to change your life, Allah subhanahu wa ta'ala grant you Jannah. For the one who sin, there is a door of tawbah. For the one who has little wealth, there is a door of kind word. Make people, reassure them. You don't have to give them something. Sometimes you can just say a kind word. For one who is unable to do much, there is still the door of zikr. So my dear respected brothers, there is so many doors of Jannah that is open for us. Jannat ki itne turuqat hai, itne tariqe hai, itne raaste hai. There are so many paths. The one thing that we have to see is we must recognize that opportunity, and we must say which road I'm going to choose to get into Jannah, inshallah. Main kaun sa tareeqa ikhtiyar karunga? Which road I'm going to use to go to Jannah? Because Allah Ta'ala has given us many, many pathways towards Jannah. You know, you get N1, N2, N3, N4. You know, if you look at those, there's N-hundreds. Allah has opened up 100 pathways towards Jannah. It is up to us, my dear respected brothers, which one we choose. From which, I'm just giving you some examples. If you go into the Quran and Hadith, there are so many different ways. Allah Ta'ala has granted Jannah to people. May Allah give you a tawfiq of understanding. Wa akhiru da'wana alhamdulillahi rabbil alamin.
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0: This before deciding on Eskom's proposed 8.8 electricity tariff increase for 2027 to 2028, which could add around 112 rand to monthly bills. The energy expert Tepo Khadima says the increase is difficult to justify, particularly as Eskom recently reported a 30.3 billion rand profit.
1: We have to recognize that South African households are in a major affordability crisis. We have just had an interest rate hike. Wages are quite low. We track 350 kilowatts of prepaid electricity in Pietermaritzburg, and that consumes about 25% of a national minimum wage. Now, an 8.8% increase will add an additional 112 rand to that electricity bill, which will probably take the cost of that basket of 350 kilowatts of electricity to something like 27% of a national minimum wage. So we have come to the stage where South African households can no longer afford.
0: In other local news, Western Cape Police Commissioner Sizakele Gyangi says police will develop an action plan to address gender-based violence and femicide. He was speaking outside the provincial legislature where March and March members staged a protest against GBV. Gyangi says police are committed to addressing the concerns raised amid growing cases of violence against women.
2: But my problem is it's been years and years the president saying things, but there's no action. If there's whatever he said tonight, can he please implement it? We are tired of the killings in Kempton Park. We are tired of killings in South Africa. Our women and children are not safe. I think it's a crime for being a woman in South Africa because we are not safe. We are living in fear. If the president can act on what he said, I'll be happy.
0: On the African continent, Yemeni media reports that Saudi airstrikes has targeted civilian infrastructure, including schools and telecommunication networks in several parts of Yemen. The attacks reportedly include 35 strikes on Tuesday, with further strikes hitting areas in Amran province on Wednesday. Yemen's armed forces say the latest attacks bring the total number of Saudi air and missile strikes since the escalation began to 1,158. And in your UMA news, Israeli forces have arrested a Palestinian man and his two sons in Kafr Adik in the occupied West Bank. According to Wafa, soldiers raided and ransacked the family's home during a dawn operation. Forces also searched several homes in Tamun, but withdrew without making any arrests. And lastly, India's central bank has created an opportunity for companies to access cheaper US dollar funding through currency swaps. The Reserve Bank of India's dollar rupee transactions have increased forward premiums, making swaps a more affordable borrowing option. This comes as rising US interest rates and inflation make direct dollar borrowing more expensive for Indian business. And in your finances now, the rand is trading at 16.50 to the dollar, 21.88 to the pound, and 18.67 to the euro. Gold is trading at 4,161.32 per fine ounce, and Brent crude oil is at 98.03 a barrel. In your Salah times, in Johannesburg, Zohar sets in at 12.03 p.m. and in Durban at 11.51 a.m. I'm Nina Bambeni with your Radio Islam News at this hour.
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2: Assalamu alaikum wa rahmatullahi wa barakatuh. Welcome to weekly Thursday morning edition of the Household Express. I am Sister Amara, joined by my co-host, Chef Zakia Takari, and we're delighted to be in your company up to 11 a.m. this morning. Assalamu alaikum, Zakia. How are you keeping?
3: Alhamdulillah. How are you,
2: Afa? I'm very well, and you? Already the 1st of October corresponds to the Islamic date of the 19th of Rabiul Akhir, and I hope all the listeners are enjoying this lovely cold weather we're experiencing again, and all the kids are also at home for the holidays, so a nice couple of days to enjoy before it's back to school next week as well.
3: Papa, I disagree there. It was not a nice couple of cold days. It just took us back to winter. And I was honestly enjoying the heat of summer.
2: I was actually enjoying the cold. It was lovely rain as well, beneficial rain as well. Well, whatever the weather, it's all from Allah, alhamdulillah. Anyway, Zakia, to all the listeners today, we don't have a guest on today. So Zakia and myself will be keeping you company up to 11 a.m. today, and we've got lots to chat about. So I thought we're going to commence today's program with the importance of salt in cooking. And in the next segment, Zakia, tell us about it. I'm quite excited to hear about the next segment.
3: So basically, today we speak in salsas, sauces, and sides. And we're just going to dive into it a bit, and we're going to see how, you know, basically salsa and sauce, both fall as a side, but how they're regarded as a side, but yet they're so different in their own unique ways, and how versatile they both are.
2: Mm-hmm, absolutely. Anyway, in the active question on today's program is, basically, we have a lovely open line discussion for all your cooking and baking questions or concerns, 072-786-1548. And then you can also share with us, what are your favorite side dishes that go with anything? You know, we all have our favorite side dishes, just basically go with anything. So please share with that with us on 072-786-1548. Then I thought I'd commence the program by a little bit of something beneficial for everybody, you know. Salawat while cooking, turning everyday moments into dhikr. They say the kitchen can become a place of remembrance while preparing meals. Take a moment to recite salawat upon our beloved Prophet Nabi Muhammad sallallahu alaihi wasallam. It turns a simple task into a beautiful act of worship. So that's just a bit of advice from our side as well. Okay, so can let's now go on to the importance of salt in cooking. You know, maintaining low sodium levels is important to school nutrition programs to meet the federal nutrition guidelines, more on the health side. However, the importance of salt in the cooking process cannot be overlooked when moving to scratch cooking processes. Balancing these factors can be a challenge, but here are some ideas that can help. Tell us about these ideas, Zakia.
3: Okay, so first of all, it's very important to understand that salt is not a spice, but a flavor enhancer. If you don't add salt to a meal, it has no taste, right? Yet it has all your other ingredients, from your spices to your herbs, your aromatics, irrespective, right? But if there's no salt in a dish, there's no flavor profile that you can pick up. Have you noticed that, Amma?
2: Yes, absolutely. You know, you can put whatever spice you want, whatever sauce you want, whatever you want, but if you don't add salt in a dish, it won't bring out the flavor of any other spice or any other sauce for that matter as well.
3: Yes. So salt plays a very important part in cooking. It adds, it enhances your flavor, it brings out your flavor. It aids caramelization also. It pulls out moisture, stuff like that, right? Appa, you said she some tricks and tips, right?
2: Yes.
3: Okay. So when it comes to salt, the first trick to remember is a potato pulls out salt.
2: Yes.
3: Have you ever over-salted your meal? A potato is that item that you want to throw in so that you can pull the salt out of your dish, or take that saltiness out of your dish, right? Then second of all, it is very important that we eat during our cooking process, because like you mentioned, you know, salt plays a very important role with sodium and nutrition, etc.
2: Yes.
3: But also at the same time, salt can be very it can be very harmful to our bodies.
2: Yes.
3: Why harmful to our bodies? If it's consumed in high doses, or it's consumed in its raw form, it can be very hard for our bodies to digest. It can be very hard for our kidneys to process, you know? So, if you eat less salt, it's more beneficial than having more salt. Very important that we add our salt during cooking and not at the end of cooking. And try to taste our food while cooking to ensure that our salt balance is correct, so that we do not need to add more salt while eating, because raw salt is very hard on the organs to digest.
2: Correct, yes. Now, I think with all that said, Zakia, I think selecting the right salt is also very important. So take us to the different types of salt. I know, for instance, I use my normal pink salt, my Himalayan salt, and I basically love using that. It's a fine salt and the rough salt as well. And well, the listeners can come in here and tell us what type of salt do you use. You know, we'd love to hear from them on 0727861548.
3: So you get lots of types of salt. You get normal iodated salt. Starter salt is all salts come from oceans and mountains. It is all naturally made. It is not something that can be composed via chemicals. Yes, it goes through chemical processes to remove certain, I'd say, ingredients in the salt for it to be edible, safe. You know, you can't just take salt in any form and consume it. It's harmful. So you get sea salt, you get Celtic salt, you get your Himalayan salt, you get which is pink salt, then you get black salt, and black salt has more of a dark reddish color. It looks very similar to Himalayan salt, but it is different. Then you have sea salt, which is very natural, from the sea extracted, but very strong in flavor. And then we have our normal salt that's extracted from normal salt pans, and you know, they are they come with different strengths. So that's the types of salt that you get, Appa.
2: Yes, certainly. You know, there's a saying, people often say salt is a food and is a food's cheerleader, you know. A little pinch of salt can brighten an entire dish and bring it together. Ever wonder why a chocolate chip cookie recipe has salt in it? Well, it enhances the taste of the chocolate and pulls all the flavors together. And it is so true, you know, absolutely true. So, Zakia, if you had to, for instance, if you're now looking at maybe a basic mutton curry, chicken curry, you know, more or less roughly, how much of salt would you put in a kilo of chicken curry or mutton curry?
3: Depending on your strength of your salt, it's normally 1 to 2 teaspoons on a kilo of meat. Mm.
2: Okay, yes. And then again, I suppose it depends what you're cooking as well. And like you find, maybe in your soups, you might need more salt. Whereas if you're marinating meats like steak or chicken or fish for that matter, and you're using aromat, I must know aromat and some types of herbs and spices do have extra salt in there as well. So I think they need to be very careful, you know, so you don't oversalt your food as well, your marinades as well.
3: Yes. So when I'm marinating, we use all these other spices. When you're using all these combined spices, like your chopped in steak, your lemon pepper, your barbecue spice, your Portuguese spice, your spices, irrespective of whatever it is, and something especially like aromat, it's very important that you rather add all those spices and allow it to marinate, right? And then thereafter, before cooking or during your cooking process, then taste your salt and add your salt. Because also remember when marinating, right? When you add salt to a raw meat or a marination or fish or whatever it is, salt draws out the water. Salt is actually like a dehydrator. So when you make boltong, you'll notice irrespective, boltong always has, when you want to dry meat, you give it a good coating of salt. In the process of the boltong making, salt is a very crucial part.
2: Absolutely. Zakia, you know when you're boiling your pasta, should you add salt in your pasta water?
3: So that is entirely on a personal preference. As a chef, I learned not to throw in oil and salt. You just add your pasta to your rapidly boiling water. But then you find other chefs, for example, if you watch or you look at videos of Jamie Oliver, of Chef Ramsay, they salt their water, right? Chefs oil and salt their water. But from a culinary background, I learned that you don't salt and oil your water for boiling pasta because, first of all, the pasta can't absorb, the pasta doesn't absorb the salt, right? Second of all, when you add oil to your pasta water to boil your pasta, it's like making a lubricant over the pasta. So according to culinary methods, it says your sauce or your flavors won't stick to the pasta, so you don't lubricate your water. But you know, if you go to the older generation, they all put oil in their pasta water to boil their spaghetti and their macaroni and their whatever it was. And they were, it comes out perfectly fine and it tastes perfectly fine. So for me, salting and oiling your pasta water is something of personal preference.
2: Preference, absolutely. But I've got some tips I want to share that actually basically works for me, you know. This way you can actually prevent fruit and vegetables from browning. Drop peeled apples, pears, or potatoes into cold, lightly salted water. You know, if you, for instance, cutting an apple and you need to take it for lunch or something, just cut it and then sprinkle a bit of salt. It also tastes very nice as well. And it also allows the apple from not browning. And that really works for me as well. And then to test your egg freshness, drop an egg into a cup of water mixed with 2 teaspoons of salt. Fresh eggs sink while older ones float. I don't know if you came across that tip or it worked for you.
3: Yes, I have. But it's not something I've tried, to be honest. So I'm not exactly a fan of using salted water to unbrown ingredients, or even adding salt to your pasta water when it's boiling. Because remember, if you want to add some of that pasta water to your sauce now, to turn it out, right?
2: Mm-hmm.
3: Might make your pasta so salty. Because now the water is salty.
2: Mm-hmm. Yes.
3: So, mm-hmm. you can use the salted water. Remember, salted water is a preservative.
2: Okay.
3: So that's why mm-hmm. it helps your apples and stuff not go brown. Also, when you cut up brinjal, put it into salted water, it doesn't turn brown. Or sprinkle salt over your cut up brinjal for it not to turn brown.
2: Yes, yes. Mm-hmm. And you find a brinjal will grow, it will go dark brown even before an apple goes brown. So I think as soon as you cut your brinjal, leave it up, sprinkle some salt, and that works well. It won't even go brown as well as can.
3: Yes.
2: And then also a lovely tipping is on clean cutting boards, you know, you sprinkle coarse salt and scrub with half a lemon to kill bacteria and remove odors. I mean, we always use our cutting boards for meat or chicken or fish. So I love putting my cutting boards into the dishwasher. I feel it gets cleansed as well, and it comes out much cleaner as well. So another tip is to sprinkle some coarse salt and scrub with half a lemon to kill bacteria and remove odors as well.
3: Even if you take a half a lemon or salt instead of bicarb onto your sink, it takes away that dullness and the grime or any powder, and makes it shiny.
2: Yes.
3: And smell nice. And it's an antibacterial as well.
2: Absolutely. Talking about antibacterial, you know, salt is also good to soothe a sore throat. We can dissolve a quarter teaspoon of salt in a cup of warm water and gargle. And then some people use salt and urine to gargle if you've got a sore throat. And that really works wonders as well. Okay, let's go for a short break. When we come back, we're talking salsa sauces and signs. And we'd love to hear from you. We've got an open line discussion for any of your cooking, baking questions or concerns. 072-786-1548. And share with us, what are your favorite side dishes that go with anything? Once again, our WhatsApp number, 072-786-1548. A short break for now. Stay tuned.
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4: 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Now, we are asked to respond. 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
1: Assalamu alaikum and welcome back. Before the break, we were talking about the importance of salt in cooking. Welcome back, Zakia.
2: Assalamu alaikum.
1: Yes, Zakia, I've got a lovely question here from one of the listeners, okay? She says, why does dal give such a lot of green? I've tried putting ying, vinegar, and bicarbonate of soda.
2: So certain foods just have certain elements that cause certain reactions. It doesn't mean it's dal that could be causing you to have a lot of ying. It could just be your digestive tract. Certain foods just... So basically, when we eat certain foods, the acid in our stomach, there's a chemical reaction to it. And the acid in our stomach is there so that it can break down the food that we eat, right? And certain foods just have a certain reaction to the acid. And maybe dal is something that makes the acid in your stomach have more of a gassy reaction than other people.
1: Yes.
2: Mm-hmm. So generally, you know, stuff like dal, cabbage, peas, broccoli, cauliflower, they call it farinaceous veg. Or a leafy veg. It's stuff from your vegetables, right? And then your dal. It is items that are generally known to cause wind. But if you find that it's causing a lot of wind, it could just be the acid level of the pH of the acid in your tummy. Other people eat dal every day and feel that it doesn't have that element, you know. I noticed that, for example, when I make food with peas, I noticed that everyone has more wind than normal. So we have a higher intolerance with wind to peas. Other people with cabbage, other people with broccoli, you know.
1: Yes.
2: It's just person to person.
1: Absolutely. And then, you know, Zakia, we want to enjoy all those things we love, you know, but it's going to give you a bit of a side effect. So what you can do is maybe do like a home remedy of it, you know, have some Ultimo with it, or you can get maybe like your natural type of like a gas mix or ibero gas, you know, something that will help you with that wind that then create the effect of the wind as well, you know, and you can certainly enjoy that meal. Yes. Okay, another listener says, it's a Brazilian says, teach me a pizza sauce recipe.
2: A pizza sauce recipe.
1: Yes.
2: So a pizza sauce recipe would be basically a Napolitana. Okay, so when we go into our sauces upper, I am going to talk about the five mother sauces and basically what it consists of. So basically, it will be covered in a bus.
1: Okay. Then another listener says, please advise on which Dijon mustard can we buy? Eat, if not, how do we make our own mustard? Well, you know, I would advise to the listener that there are so much of different type of mustard sauces, different types of brands. So you can actually basically try them out, and they all work so well, you know. In fact, all are so nice. I wouldn't want to mention the names of it, but they're all really very nice. And it's so easy to store both ones, and it's absolutely lovely as well. So, Kia, your advice on that one?
2: I can't get the question so clearly, sorry. The line.
1: Okay. Please advise on which... Yes, I can hear you. I can hear me, Zakia. Please advise which Dijon mustard can you buy? And eat? If not, how do we make our own mustard?
2: Okay, Dijon mustard. Okay, so like you mentioned, there are so many types and options. to choose from, first of all, store-bought. But, you know, some people just find that making an item themselves is therapeutic, so beneficial, it has so much more barakah, or they just enjoy the fact that they made it themselves. So, Dijon mustard is very easy to make. Dijon mustard is basically consists of some vinegar, some mayo, and mustard seeds. So that's a basic easy recipe for Dijon mustard. So mustard sauce is basically, you know, you crush in your mustard. And then Dijon mustard has that rough texture to it. So you don't have to grind your mustard seeds very fine. And then, of course, you can add your aromatics and spices.
1: Also with mustard seeds, you know, I think you need to be a bit careful because it becomes very bitter.
2: So that's where you balance it out with your vinegars and your spices. Yes.
1: Okay. Let's go to one more message from the listener. Before we go on to salsa sauces and sides, the listener says, Assalamu alaikum. On the topic of salt, it is a sunnah to place a pinch of salt under the tongue. JazakAllah for sharing that to the listener as well. Okay, so again, let's start off with salsa. We talked about salsa, sauces, and sides. So let's start off with salsa.
2: Okay, so salsa comes in three forms. Some of salsa is regarded as a condiment. Salsa can be basically, your tomato, your onion, your parsley, your chili, chopped up in all different forms. It can be, so when I mentioned it comes in three forms, one form is a very chunky, not a very wet mix. Then your second one is where it's like of a medium dice, and you know the juices from your tomato and your onion and your parsley and everything, mixes together. And then the third option is where it's finely chopped tomato, onion, peppers, chilies, parsley, coriander, etc., into such like more like a like an esme salad, right? Where it's very juicy fine. I'd say a relish than like chunky where you can like
1: in a salsa. Yes.
2: Yes.
1: Absolutely lovely. Yes. Yes. And salsas can be served with a bowl of chips, tacos, burritos, enchiladas. So you get different type of salsas. You can actually make up your own. You get a red sauce which is made with just one things like tomatoes, onions, jalapeno, garlic, and you get like a green sauce. Jalapeno, onion, garlic, your green danya, and our basic kachamari is also like a salsa. If we tube into all your tomatoes, tomatoes, onions, cucumber, danya, peppers, and that. And you get a bean corn salsa, you get the avocado salsa, you get a peanut chili salsa, you get a roasted tomato salsa. And these are absolutely lovely to have. With, like I said earlier, on your chips, your tacos, your enchiladas, your burritos. You can even sprinkle some salsa on your chips and put some cheese on it. Absolutely lovely if you wanted something a bit more like spicy and just something, a lovely accompaniment with maybe a steak, a chicken. It's absolutely lovely. Okay, so again, let's go on to sauces now. There's lots to talk about sauces. And so tell us about the five mother sauces. And I'm sure most of the listeners don't even know what the five mother sauces are. But I didn't know until I did research on it for the program today. So let's start off with the five mother sauces. Let's start off with the first one.
2: Okay, so first of all, we need to understand what's a sauce, right? Because many people have the understanding when you say sauce. Sauce is something that basically like a tomato sauce that you add. like a barbecue sauce, etc., right? But sauce is actually just a liquid that is a cream or semi-solid served with food or used in the preparation to add flavor, moisture, and texture, right? I find that the most important part is a sauce is there for moisture and flavor more than texture. So sauces consist of five mother sauces, and if you know how to make these five mother sauces, amazingly you can turn them into thousands of other sauces, right? And your first mother sauce is a bechamel. A bechamel is the French name for basically your white sauce, a simple basic white sauce that we all know how to make and have been making for generations and calling it a white sauce. So it's basically a mixture of cooked butter and flour, which you call a roux, and add milk to it if you want. So that's a basic bechamel. So from a bechamel, you get cheese sauces, you get other white sauces, you get veggie coating sauces, etc. So a basic flour and butter and then milk, right? Making it, cooking it into a lovely white sauce. Then I like to put a tomato-based, a Napolitana second, right? So we all know the word Napolitana. We associate it with pizza. When we talk in pizza, we're thinking of a tomato. That's why I said I'll answer it in the sauce topic. So a lovely tomato-based sauce is called a Napolitana, and that is one of your five mother sauces. It's a tomato-based sauce traditionally cooked with herbs and aromatics, right? So now, making a lovely, easy sauce for pasta, for pizza, is first of all, take your tomatoes, you're going to make a light slit on the skin, making a cross on the bottom of the tomato. You're going to pop it into boiling water for 5 to 7 minutes. Then you're going to take it out and pop it into a bowl of ice water to stop the cooking process, right? This helps you take the skin off. So you'll see while it's in the boiling water, the skin where you made the slit, the cross on the bottom of the tomato starts to like open up, right? So once the tomato is in the bowl of cold ice water, it cools down so you can handle it in your hands. You're going to peel your tomato. I like to de-seed the tomato due to acid. If you don't have any acid or gout issues, you can leave it in because remember the seeds add flavor. You then take your tomato, you're going to chop it up, right? You're going to chop up onion. You're going to chop up fresh basil. And you're going to put olive oil in a pot, some crushed garlic with your onions, and you're going to sweat it, not brown it, sweat it, right? That's going to take like a minute or two on a medium heat. You're going to then add in your chopped up tomatoes that we blanched and peeled.
1: Okay.
2: You're going to let that cook down till it cooks to such a form where your tomatoes and your onions start to break down and it becomes mushy on its own without adding water or anything, right? So you're going to then you're going to season with salt, pepper. You can add in oregano spice, some lemon pepper. You can add in some lemon zest for that touch of freshness, a squeeze of lemon juice. And then once it's reduced down, right, then you're going to add in fresh, finely chopped basil leaves. You can use the sauce like this, or you can pop it into a liquidizer and make it smooth so that you can spread it onto a pizza topping. This can be used for pizza or for pasta. And you have a lovely Napolitana sauce.
1: Lovely. This is absolutely lovely, Zakia. What a lovely recipe you get. Absolutely lovely, yes. And, okay. Well, this, you know, and also, besides sauces, you know, there are so many different types of sauces that we can actually purchase today, you know. Different brand names. Sauces can be used to basically just marinate your meat as well. You put it into your chicken, your steaks. And sauces are good for chips, for basically anything for that matter, you know. I think if you look at the fridge, our fridge is open, the fridge, I think 1-2 shelves, we only have different types of sauces. I don't know about you, Zakia.
2: No, most definitely. I mean, you know, I was speaking to one of our lovely guests a few days ago, Sister Humaira Veli from Middleburg.
1: Okay,
2: and,
1: yes.
2: And, you know, we were just speaking, and she said to me, you know, sauces are her life's bank. You don't have to break your head with a recipe. You just find really nice sauces. And once you find those sauces, cooking becomes so easy, and all you do is you add in some mixed veg, whether it's frozen, whether it's fresh. You can turn it into a curry, into a filling, into a pasta base. You can also make, you know, sandwich fillings, shawarma fillings, wraps.
1: Yes, yes.
2: Mm-hmm. All just
1: absolutely lovely,
2: as
1: lovely,
2: simple
1: lovely.
2: As a protein along with a sauce.
1: Mm-hmm. And I think, yeah, we in South Africa, we're very Anamla, we're quite lucky. We've got lots of different types of sauces we can actually basically buy, like different types of tomato sauce, chili sauce, barbecue sauce. We can buy our
2: sweet chili sauce, cheese sauce,
1: sweet chili sauce, chanapino sauces, mustard sauce, garlic sauce, Mediterranean sauce. We've got different types of sauces, herb sauces, and absolutely lovely. Pepper sauces, different types of sauces. So Ramda, we've got a lovely selection to basically to choose from and make our lives so much easier. Second, another lovely topic I want to go on to now is sides. You know, I love sides. For me, a side dish is basically a main meal. You know, that will be my main meal. If you have a side dish, and that's it, you know, I can go with a side dish as a main meal as well. So let's talk about side dishes now, Zakia.
2: So side dishes vary from person to person. Side dishes can compose of salads, roast vegetables, you know, baked potato, your stuffed stuffings, toppings. It's endless. For me, a side dish that I really enjoy is like a cheesy garlic bread with fresh cream. You know, it can just lift the whole meal up. Then, you know, baked potato. Say you have some leftover roast chicken or some sauce or leg roast, whatever it is, and now you don't know what to do. I always find side dishes made with potatoes so filling. So comforting.
1: Absolutely. Even if you just take a bit of a lovely side dish would be like your baby potatoes, even like your potato salad is like your garlic bread, a little bit of pita bread with a bit of a salsa, same as a relish as well. You know, you get lovely hot rolls, serve with a lovely a spicy relish that you can actually make up with onions, tomatoes, garlic, a bit of chili oil as well. That's absolutely lovely as well. And then you get like your crumb mushrooms, your wings, your strips, your livers, your little bit of fritters, roasted sweet potatoes. What about our creamy spinach, grilled pineapple, halloumi as well? So these are just too many sides that you can basically serve with different type of dishes as well.
2: Yes, and you know, to look at side dishes differently, like you said, where you can turn your side dishes into a main course on its own, looking into Mediterranean cuisine. They don't actually have main courses. Their main courses consist of all little small side dishes. Such as your tzatziki, your hummus, your flatbreads, your kebabs, your grills, whether it be your lamb or chicken, fish, you know, your green salads, your olives, your halloumi, etc. So yes, side dishes are sometimes so comforting that it takes over the whole meal.
1: Absolutely, yes. And then Anastasia wants to know, if she's going to be marinating her roast for that matter, should she add her salt in last because she's going to marinate her roast? What about the spices? And she's doing some sauces as well. So when does she add her salt in when she's marinating her roast?
2: So if you're using spices that are natural spices, such as your chili powder, your turmeric, your danajiru spice, ginger garlic masala, those kind of things, it is fine to add your salt in. But if you're using items such as your aromat, as we mentioned earlier, your barbecue spice, your steak and chop spice, chicken spice, Portuguese spice, your machacho spices, Nando's came out also with a range of powdered spices, all of that, I would leave my salt for just before cooking.
1: Just before cooking. Because now the spice that you're using, like your steak and barbecue, your chicken spice, it already has salt in it. Even your sauces have salt in it. So it's correct to say that leave your salt for the last.
2: Correct. And if you notice, Appa, if you marinate with your I call them mixed spice blends, and you leave that meat to marinate, you'll find that meat goes even more tender than normal meat that's marinated with your natural spices. As I mentioned, your chili powder, your turmeric, your danajiru spice and stuff. That meat still will have sometimes a bit of a chew depending on the type of meat you use, etc. But when you use such spices such as Robertson's, or, you know, your six-gun spice, your machacho spice, all of that. Those meats are very tender, very quickly.
1: I noticed a lot of recipes with the six-gun spice as well. And I think there you need to, it's a lovely spice to use, yes, but leave out your salt. It's better to marinate and taste as you go, because these type of spices have lots and lots of salt in it. Even if you're using meat tenderizer, meat tenderizer also has salt in it.
2: Yes, definitely.
1: Then you know, you get a lovely spice. You get a salt and vinegar spice, yeah? So that's also lovely to use, especially in your steak as well. If you're marinating your steak, you can put a bit of salt and vinegar spice in there, and then you don't put salt in there as well. It gives a different flavor, a lovely flavor, and then you don't put salt, you don't put vinegar. It's basically a salt and vinegar spice. It's absolutely lovely as well.
2: It's something different.
1: Yes. It's on the shelves. You can buy any brand, but it's actually good to have if you're using the spices as well. And then also, a listener wants to know, if she's boiling 2 cups of rice, how many tablespoons of rough salt should she put in her water?
2: So, Appa, I'm not going to be able to answer that question. I'm not a person who cooks with rough salt.
1: Okay. Perhaps I can assist her with this one, because I only use rough salt when I'm boiling my rice. So if you're boiling, I use a rough estimate of about 3 cups rice. I'll go for about 1.5 tablespoons of rough salt. Okay? 1.5 tablespoons of rough salt, and then you can just add in again if you need to as well. But it's my rough estimate. Okay, Alyssa,
2: sorry, Ma. You know, you always hear the chef to say when you're cooking rice, taste the water. If the water is salty enough, you know it's fine enough for your rice.
1: Absolutely, yes. Absolutely, yes. Then Alistair wants to know, before we wrap up today's program, please share a recipe for lemon garlic butter sauce for garlic bread like ocean basket sauce. So I'm going to repeat it. Lemon garlic butter sauce for garlic bread like ocean basket sauce.
2: Okay, so I don't know what the lemon butter sauce of ocean basket is like, but I really enjoy the lemon butter sauce recipe shared by Sister Rizwana Sirat, Treats by Reese, and also and also by Sister Jamila Sayed's recipe book. So I don't use measurements, but because I make it so often, it's just like, you know, a throw in feel. But it consists of your normal butter, crushed garlic, aromat, lemon juice, and mayonnaise, and fresh cream. Absolutely.
1: Fresh cream, yes. And you know what you can add to that? A bit of crushed green chili.
2: Yes, you can.
1: That makes
2: if you
1: it
2: like
1: absolutely
2: it.
1: Lovely. It's absolutely lovely. Absolutely lovely indeed. Well, we've come to the end of a lovely program today. A lovely talking to you, Zakia, as well. After being a week off and a week on, I think we've always been trying to catch up, and we've always got something happening with us as well. But nevertheless, Allah is always with us as well. And Zakia, for listeners, you're tuning in as well. But we spoke about the importance of salt in cooking. We spoke about salsa, sauces, and sides. So, inshallah, back with you next week with a lovely guest, another lovely topic. Jazakallah to you, Zakia, as well. And Jazakallah to all the lovely listeners and to our engineer as well. From me, Amara and Zakia. Assalamu alaikum wa rahmatullahi wa barakatuh.
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0: systems, particularly in areas already facing shortages. Deputy Government Spokesperson William Baloyi says South Africa is preparing for potentially hotter, drier conditions and below average rainfall in some areas.
1: It's all based on what's called the El Nino Southern Oscillation, which is something that happens in the Southern Pacific Ocean. Mm-hmm. You might well ask, and it's a long way away from here. It's essentially the other side of the world from here, isn't it? But because it's based on the rising sea temperatures, surface mm-hmm. sea temperatures, and when surface sea temperatures in the Southern Pacific rise, the air above it rises, and that essentially goes around the world, in short. It's divided into three different categories. There's El Nino, which we're going to be talking about today, obviously. There's La Nina, which we've just come out of, mm-hmm. Which tends to bring slightly higher rainfall to Southern Africa. And then there's Enso Neutral, which is when things are normal.
0: In other local news, Zimbabwean businessman Lawrence Mudzinganyama was being granted 15,000 rand bail after allegedly threatening to shoot women at a cent and restaurant. He faces 10 charges, including fraud, intimidation and criminal injury, following a video of the incident that circulated on social media. The case has been postponed to the 15th of October while investigations into his dealings with the state continue.
2: No, it really sends a message, and especially what the court did today, even though we thought 5,000 rand bail was enough, and then the court felt, because of the matter being a GBV matter, and at the time where everybody is trying to deal with this issue, and then he did whatever he did, therefore the court felt that the bail should be up to 15,000 rand. And that, for us, is sending a clear message. And we are saying, as the NPA, that We agree with what the court has done, because we believe that this is a sensitive matter, especially now with the president having addressed the nation around these issues, and then we need to be seen to be dealing with it effectively.
0: On the African continent, prominent Zimbabwean businessman Wicknell Chivayo and his wife are among six people in a helicopter crash east of Harare. Police say the aircraft crashed in Morindera on Wednesday afternoon and burst into flames with no survivors. Chivayo was known for his lavish lifestyle and close ties to Zimbabwe's ruling ZANU-PF party. And in your UMA News, a public policy analyst has described the US-led Board of Peace as a distraction from Israel's actions in Gaza. Professor Sultan Barakat says Israel has failed to honor its ceasefire commitments and remains focused on displacing Palestinians from the territory. He adds that a possible change in Israel's leadership may not necessarily change its approach to Gaza. And lastly, factory activity in the Eurozone has grown at its fastest pace in more than 4 years, despite the ongoing Middle East conflict. The S&P Global Manufacturing Index rose to 52.9 in September, up from 52.7 in August, signaling continued growth. The increase was driven by stronger demand for machinery, equipment and artificial intelligence and defense-related products. And in your finances now, the rand is trading at 16.61 to the dollar, 21.96 to the pound and 18.76 to the euro. Gold is trading at $4,157.38 per fine ounce, and Brent crude oil is at $98.03 a barrel. In your Salah times, in Johannesburg, Zohar sets in at 12:03 p.m. and in Durban at 11:51 a.m. I'm Nina Bambeni with your Radio Islam News at this hour.
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5: Central African Time. 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

0: Kakawane Asia, live on Radio Islam International. It is a beautiful Thursday morning in Johannesburg, South Africa. I'm so glad that the weather has cleared up quite significantly, and alhamdulillah. Welcome to the show. It's lovely to be in your company this morning, our corresponding Islamic date on this beautiful day, 1st of October 2026, is the 19th of Rabiul Akhirah, 1448. A reminder that today is the Sunnah cupping day, and Saturday is your last Sunnah cupping day for this Islamic month. So get your Sunnah cupping done, inshallah. And welcome to the program. It is wonderful to be in your company this morning. Inshallah, we're going to be chatting till 12 o'clock Central African time for another full show. And if you have anything on your mind, you can chat to me during the course of the program. I love the our interactions on air together. So you can text me at 0727861548. Alternatively, you can send me a DM on Instagram at Safira Kaka on air, and that is how we'll be chatting for the duration of today's program. But let's take a look at today's date, which is the first day of October. Yes, we coming towards the end of the year. It's all the Burr months. Today in the history books, in 1991 was the siege of Dubrovnik, where the siege began during the Croatian War of Independence. On this day, the Yugoslav People's Army started the offensive on Dubrovnik, and this happened in 1991. There was also the formation of the Federal Republic of Cameroon on this date in 1961. In 1957, thalidomide was launched, which was an anti-nausea tablet and a sleeping tablet. It was prescribed very commonly to pregnant women to deal with morning sickness. It was eventually had to be withdrawn from the market after it was determined to cause mass birth defects. And this had happened in the year 1957. Mao Zedong declared the establishment of the People's Republic of China on this date in 1949. In 331 was a great battle in Russia by Alexander the Great, who defeated Darius III. And also on this date, Karl Marx published Das Kapital in Berlin, describing the capitalistic system, its instability, and its tendency towards self-destruction. One of my favorites. 1867, this was published. So those are the common observations around the world that are commemorated on the 1st of October, 2026. Speaking of the 1st of October, this means we're 274 days into the year. There's only 91 days left in this year. It's the 40th Thursday of the year, as well as the 39th week of the year. There's a lot of observations around the world and for the month of October. So let's go through it. In numerous countries, it's Independence Day. As I mentioned yesterday, it's the International Day of Older Persons. It is also World Vegetarian Day. My favorite is International Coffee Day. A little bit later on in the show, I'm going to chat to you about some interesting facts about coffee. It is Hair Day. It is also the International World Menopause Month, World Mental Health Month. It is Vegetarian Month. It is Chiropractic Month, Bat Appreciation Month. That's a funny one. Plain Pineapple Month, Pasta Month, Raptor Month, Pizza Month, Chili Month. It is also the beginning of Down Syndrome Awareness Month. International Walk to School Month, apparently. It's Liver Awareness. It is also Head Start Awareness. It is Dwarfism Awareness. Small Business, National Small Business Month. It is Family History Month. It is World Blindness Awareness Month. The International Day of Nonviolence takes place tomorrow. And tomorrow is also World Smile Day. So smile, because it is a sunnah. And with that, we're going to go for a quick break. Inshallah, when we come back, we're chatting about a financial literacy workshop happening this Saturday, inshallah. I'll be chatting to Razina. She'll be joining me on the program after the short break.
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3: Genocide is not a legal abstraction. 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That response begins with our feet. 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
0: It's 11:13 Central African Time. Assalamu alaikum and welcome back to the show. We continue with our discussion this morning. I often get the question on social media, on my DMs, about financial literacy. As more women are starting up businesses or want to start up a business or want to find out about how to invest your money, what are some of the questions that you need to be asking when it comes to your finances and the importance of financial literacy? We've spoken about it quite in depth over the last couple of years, especially on my radio programs. So I got together with Dr. Zina Tadabai, and we're doing a free financial literacy workshop. And joining me on the line this morning is Rezina Laher Suleiman, talking to us a little bit more about what the workshop entails and why it's so important to attend something like this, especially when it comes to getting yourself a little bit more literate financially. Rezina has a BCom in honors in finance from WITS. She worked for over a decade in investment consulting at Alexander Forbes and did brief contracts in BE consulting and ratings, and then left the corporate world in 2016 to pursue entrepreneurial interests and opened a bakery in 2018. She's also a mom of three, enjoys adventures, fitness, eating and travel, but mostly loves being at home. Rezina, assalamu alaikum. Welcome to the show. It's lovely to have you on air with us this morning.
5: Wa alaikum salam, Safira. Jazakallah for having me.
0: You're most welcome. It's really lovely to be chatting to you about such an important topic. Why do you think financial literacy is so important for us as Muslim women?
5: I think financial literacy is in the forefront at the moment because women are exposed to so much information on a daily basis. But I think it's something that young and old, whether you're working, whether you're staying at home, whether you have a husband who's supporting you, whether you are single, every woman needs to have some kind of literacy in their finances to be able to make basic day-to-day decisions, and also just to feel a bit more empowered if something does go wrong and if you are the one who needs to make all the difficult decisions.
0: Mm. Because we would assume that everybody in this day and age of technology and social media is quite financially literate. But the opposite is true, because I do know a lot of the ladies who are constantly DMing me to say they don't even have access to a bank account, which is something that becomes so problematic. God forbid something happens to your spouse or there's a divorce or something. Now you've got to start yourself completely from scratch. And that is where this workshop comes in. It's not only about touching the basics of financial literacy, but talking about all different aspects of it, including the law. What is the workshop about?
5: So absolutely, you're spot on, Safira. You know, it's not an easy topic to discuss. So when Dr. Zenit and introduced the whole idea of the series of workshops that she's hoping to host with yourself, it's basically to give a safe space to women where we can learn from each other, where we can learn from experts, just on when things go wrong. It's not also only when things go wrong. So we have Sabia Kaka, who's an attorney. She'll be discussing the hard stuff that none of us want to ever get into, especially over coffee with friends. That's why we've created this workshop specifically with these difficult topics in mind. So Sabia, who's an attorney, will be discussing the legal aspects of life. So basically marriage, dissolution of marriage, wills, estate planning, and all the legal requirements that go, where I think most of us are quite ignorant about. We then have Noreen Patel, who's a chartered accountant. She has quite an exciting presentation prepared. She's doing the basics of handling money. So that's where opening a bank account comes into it. She'll also then go into savings, investing, and, you know, basic financial literacy. I then come in where I will give some of the hard and soft skills that I've learned in just under 10 years on how to start a business, and also most importantly, how to maintain a profitable business. I'll go into topics such as pricing, marketing, and cash flow management. So there's really, we've worked hard on these presentations. We're hoping that there's a great turnout. We're hoping that it's interactive, and we get, and so far from the link that was sent out on Instagram and social media, we've really received some very interactive and intelligent questions. So we're hoping to have an empowering morning where we can all learn from each other. It's not only the three of us chatting, and, you know, we want questions. We want ladies to ask us the things that we are almost shy. We are almost ashamed that we don't know. But this is the opportunity for all of us to just learn from each other.
0: Absolutely. So who does the workshop cater for?
5: Absolutely every single woman, Safira, young, old, those who are working in corporate, those who are medical professionals, stay-at-home woman, single woman, married woman. It's really never too early to start saving. And that's why I hope there's a bit of the younger generation present as well, because I can't stress it enough. The importance of saving in your 20s and early 30s makes a huge difference when you start to enter your midlife and into your 50s and 60s. It really caters for all women. It's also never too late to start to learn about your finances, to make better choices, you know, to realize that, okay, maybe I don't need another bag or another facial. Maybe I can save it this month, just to also gear us all up so that we make better financial decisions, no matter our age, no matter our economic stance, no matter where we are in our life.
0: What do you hope that anybody attends this workshop will leave with? What type of skills are you hoping that they'll leave after they attend the workshop?
5: I just hope that women will realize that it's not actually as difficult as it sounds. And there's resources freely available. The banks are on call. You know, we've just got to take the first step. If you can't be having one account with your husband, you can't be not saving every month. So even if you're just taking small steps, also understanding what your monthly expenses in your own personal household looks like, it's just simply taking that first step to just getting to know your financial situation at a specific point in time.
0: Indeed. I did say registrations were closed, but this morning I got a whole lot of cancellations. So we do have spots available. And if you're in and around the area, we would love for you guys to come through. It's free. There's no payment associated with this. It's just to empower all of our attendees with some financial knowledge. Doesn't matter whether you've started a business, you haven't started a business, young, old, everybody is encouraged to attend. Bring a pen and paper or your notes app or your phone and take some notes and just leave feeling a little bit more empowered, especially financially and especially in this day and age. Is there any concluding or final words you want to share with us before we end off, Rezina?
5: No, I really think it's going to be a very different Saturday morning. I know we're all used to socializing and exercising on a Saturday, but I really think it's important for one and all, if you are in the area, especially to try and attend this. Like I said, Noreen, Sabia and myself, as well as you and Zenith, have put in a lot of work. We've done our research. We are coming prepared to answer as many questions as we can. And you'll still have your Saturday afternoon to relax and socialize at Rendezvous afterwards. I think that's everyone's plans this weekend. But really, I think this is the beginning of a very inspiring set of workshops that Zenith and yourself are putting together. And we can definitely leave this better, more empowered, and just making better financial decisions all around.
0: Absolutely. Thank you so much for joining us on the program this morning. We're looking forward to seeing you on Saturday. And until we chat again, you take care and assalamu alaikum.
5: Jazakallah, Safira. Keep well. Assalamu alaikum.
0: So that's the information on the free financial literacy workshop. It's happening this Saturday, which is the 3rd of October, from 9:30 in the morning till 1 o'clock in the afternoon. It's happening at the Imasa Health Club. And this will be on 10 Sherbourne Road in Parktown. It's a ladies only, a women only event. So please attend. You can bring a friend or family member. What's going to be covered is personal finances, understanding how to manage your money, how to do your banking, how to do your investment fundamentals. And then also a lot of legal insights. Attorney Sabiha Kaka will be chatting about discussions on marriage, wills and essential legal planning. And then, as Rezina mentioned, everybody's trying to do the side hustle at the moment. So if you want to do, you want to start your own business, you want to do, you want to go into entrepreneurship, you can, there's going to be guidance for small business owners as well as for aspiring entrepreneurs. And inshallah, it will be taking place this Saturday. There's been, as I mentioned, quite a few cancellations. So if you're still keen, drop me a text message, inshallah, and I will send you all of the information. Or you can send me a quick DM on Instagram as well. Or you can send a WhatsApp and I'll give you the information. Again, it's just for our Muslim women out there to feel a lot more financially empowered, to leave this feeling like, you know, alhamdulillah, I have a little bit of an understanding on the legality, on wills, on marriage, on finances, on how to go about saving. And most importantly, if you want to start your entrepreneurship journey, how do you go about doing so? So once again, you can send a text message or you can DM me and I will book your spot. It's completely free. It's happening in Parktown this weekend, which is Saturday, from 9:30 in the morning till 1 o'clock in the afternoon. After 1 o'clock, you're free to go and do anything else you want. There's also going to be a few pop-ups available, so you can purchase from the pop-ups and support them as well. But that's it for this part of the program, inshallah. We're going to go for a nasheed break. We do have a little bit more time before we go to the ads. So let's do a lovely nasheed break for you. We'll go to our ad break. And when we come back, we talk about International Coffee Day, interesting facts about coffee. I also have our community announcements, and we'll continue the chat after this quick break.

0: than 800 million people around the world live in deep poverty, uncertain of where the next meal will come from. For those on the brink of starvation, a food bank means survival, dignity, and hope. 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
2: Welcome back, 11:30 Central African Time. That was our financial literacy workshop with Rezina Laher Suleiman. I've got a few questions about it. Will they be covering worlds, Islamic worlds? Yes, we have a lawyer, a CA, actually two CAs. So they're going to be covering all the topics that you require. We're also going to be doing like a podcast style Q&A session towards the end. So if you have any questions or comments, unfortunately, it's not an online workshop. It's only an in-person workshop. So you have to be around the area in order to attend because, at this moment, there's no capacity to do it online. But inshallah, judging from the responses, maybe we'll do about 2, 3, 4, 5. Again, it's completely free. It is completely for the community and for empowering all of our sisters out there, inshallah. Welcome to the second part of the program. It is International Coffee Day. It is the day to celebrate coffee. And I thought I'd give you some interesting facts about coffee. It's a fruit. It's not native to South America. And it has also been brewed in space. Every day I'm sitting and talking to you, drinking a cup of coffee. A billion people around the world consume coffee every day. But here's some interesting facts about your morning cup of coffee. The word coffee in English actually sounds very similar to the international translations. In Japanese, they call it kohi or kohe. In the Latin languages, it's cafe or cafe. In Hindi, it's kofi. And then also in Arabic, they say kahwa. In Turkish, it's kahve. And then in Dutch, it goes to coffee with a K. And the nickname Java was born from an obvious source. It was also the island in Indonesia, which was cultivated by the Dutch, who exported both the beans and also gave the coffee the name Java. It's also called a cup of Joe in America. And this was named specifically after the U.S. Naval Secretary Joe Daniels, who banned any drink except on the vessels except coffee. There's also other suggestions that it could have been in honor of Joe Martinson, who owned a New York coffee company. So it's also known as a cup of Joe and also the average Joe. The very first coffee dates back to the year 850 CE. Some historians believe that it could have dated back to 575 CE. So it actually originated in the country of Ethiopia. It tells the story of goat herders that noticed very strange behaviors after the animals started to eat berries that were growing on a specific plant. One goat herder called Kaldi chewed on the fruit and experienced quite an exhilarating feeling, similar to a feeling one would feel after drinking a cup of coffee. By the 15th century, the coffee plant was taken to present-day Yemen. In the 16th century, then the coffee made its way to the rest of the Middle East, eventually went into Europe, and only reached South America in the 18th century. So it actually started in the 15th century, Ethiopia, and then Yemen, and then the rest of the Middle East. Africa is the most coffee-growing, has the most coffee-growing countries on the planet. Coffee is actually grown in 50 countries around the world, and the highest amount of those countries are in Africa. Europe and Asia nearly rival Africa in sovereign nations, but Africa's geographical position gives it the advantage. There's part of Africa, the continent, which is known as the Bean Belt. It's mostly the equatorial region between the Tropic of Cancer and the Tropic of Capricorn, and this is known as the Coffee Belt. It's also in South America, where they grow a lot of coffee, and a lot of the coffee obviously does originate from Africa. Studies suggest that coffee benefits the body, especially when it's sipped before noon. So you have to sip it before midday. Some studies acknowledge that too much of caffeine consumption can harm the body, but in moderation, coffee can lower the risk of certain cancers, especially colon cancer. I was reading research the other day, says it lowers the risk of colon cancer, diseases, metabolic syndromes, kidney stones, and all of these are linked to a decrease in, obviously a moderate increase in coffee consumption. It's also said that if you drink coffee, it can help you to process glucose better. It decreases the chances of Parkinson's disease, Alzheimer's disease, and heart disease. One study also notes that drinking coffee prior to midday has the highest positive impact of reducing the risk of cardiovascular disease compared to those who did not drink any coffee. The average person drinks 6 plants worth of coffee every year, with a belief that coffee can positively impact one's health. It's no surprise that coffee consumption is increasing quite a bit. Even the price of coffee has gotten more expensive. A single person can drink up to 45. I think my total is probably double that. The average coffee drinker consumes 2 to 3 cups of coffee per day, and you would need about 6 coffee plants dedicated to your own personal consumption of coffee. It's also highly competitive worldwide. They have the World Coffee Championships. They have the Barista Championships. If you really want to know how to make a really good cup of coffee, follow the whoever the winners of the World Barista Championships are. They give you an introduction on how to do the latte art, the bean roasting, how to manually brew your coffee, and how to prepare your coffee like an expert. There's these championships tests skills in the annual competitions that are held across Europe, Asia, and Africa. Beethoven believed that 60 beans of coffee brewed the perfect cup. That's Ludwig van Beethoven. He went and he measured it and he said, if you want to drink the most perfect cup of coffee, take 60 beans, grind it, and consume it. Coffee is one of the drinks. Obviously, tea is the most popular, but it's actually consumed on all seven continents around the planet. So there's not a place on this earth where coffee is not consumed. A special espresso machine was specifically designed for the International Space Station. This is a very interesting fact. So on the Apollo 11 mission, they really wanted to drink coffee. So in 2013, engineers figured out a way to inject freeze-dried milk and sugar into hot water bags, and then those bags contained freeze-dried coffee. And by 2008, a zero-gravity coffee cup was invented, and it wasn't until 2015 that the ISS espresso machine was actually launched into space. This unique machine was brought to the International Space Station, and they made their own coffee in space using pre-ground coffee pods with lots of hot water. So that's another interesting one. Hawaiian coffee beans are not native to the islands, even though it does grow in Hawaii. Arabica coffee has a very unique DNA. So a lot of people prefer the Arabica. Even the most casual coffee drinkers will tell you the two primary types of coffee is Arabica and Robusta. Technically, there's 4 types. There's also Liberica and Excelsa. But these two, Arabica is very distinctive due to its unique DNA. Robusta coffee beans have 2 sets of chromosomes for a total of 22. Arabica have double that amount. So they have 44 chromosomes, 4 sets of the genome. And this affects the flavor profile and the taste of the coffee. It's also one of the most robust coffee plants. It's able to withstand and resist a lot of disease. We spoke about those terms, the huga term and the fika term, and these terms are gaining a lot of mainstream popularity. One of the terms is in Sweden. It's called fika, and this is a ritual centered around coffee. So it's a Scandinavian country, and they gather around and they have this coffee culture. But did you know it also exists in a lot of countries around the world? One of the interesting ones is in Ethiopia. They have a coffee ceremony. It's called Buna. It's similar to the British tea times, but this occurs 3 times a day. And they will sit with their coffee. A heaping helping of sugar or salt is enjoyed over conversation, and they also have traditional snacks. So this happens in Ethiopia. The world's oldest coffee house is actually based in Italy. Brazil produces more coffee than most of the other 10 producers combined, they're one of the countries that produces the most amount of coffee. Smaller producing nations actually create more sought after coffee. This includes Colombia, Ethiopia, and Indonesia. New Guinea is also producing a lot of coffee, and a lot of people actually prefer the coffee from some of the African countries, especially Rwanda, Angola, Cameroon. Jamaica also produces really, really good coffee. Animals play such an important part of the coffee harvest. It's not only the humans that are part of the harvest, but it's animals as well. Elephants, there's this whole type of coffee or the species that enjoy the fruit of the coffee. In Costa Rica, the coffee is grown on a small farm, and the ecological farm is actually enhanced by bats. What the bats do is that they eat the coffee cherry pulp. They spit out the seeds. The seeds are then collected, roasted, and brewed on this particular farm. Then animals also play enhance the flavor of certain coffees. In the Golden Elephant Triangle Foundation, they allow elephants to consume as many coffee cherries as they desire. Any beans that make it through the digestive process are uncracked and collected. And then this is sold as one of the most expensive coffee varieties in the world. The way that it's harvested is quite interesting. Same goes for Kopi Luwak, which is a type of coffee very similar to the elephants. It's a type of civet, a wild civet that's fed the coffee cherries, and then it is produced after they've digested it. Those are some very, very interesting facts about your morning cup of coffee. What is your favorite way to enjoy coffee? Let me know on the WhatsApp line, 072-786-1548. I'll share some of the best coffee recipes or best ways that coffee is enjoyed on Instagram. I will post up a few, inshallah. But definitely let me know what is one of your favorite ways to enjoy a lovely cup of coffee on International Coffee Day. With that, we going into our next part of our program. This is going to be all our community announcements. So let's see what is happening in and around our community. Of course, there's a lot of questions that are coming through about the workshop. Absolutely, come through. It's happening this Saturday. Unfortunately, for those out of town, it won't be streamed, but we'll see maybe at a different time it could be. The next question, Assalamu alaikum, Safira. Is this going to be the first workshop? Yes, it's going to be the first one, very first one, and it is one that is completely free. Please drop me a DM on Instagram. I'll send you all the information with regards to the workshop. Let's see what else is happening in and around our community. There is a bag of hope. Children in Gaza are starting the school year, inshallah, and if you want to support them with a school bag with essential supplies, you can support the South African National Muslim Women's Forum. They're doing a 500 rand initiative, and this donation can give a child hope for a better tomorrow. This is part of the Darul Al-Qam, and it's also with the South African National Muslim Women's Forum assisting the children of Gaza. There's a Juma talk tomorrow at Masjid Hamza, Extension 9 in Lanesia. It's called All Eyes on Al-Aqsa, marking 3 years of the genocide in Gaza. The speakers will be Sheikh Ibrahim Peters. He was on the show a couple of months back. He gave such a vivid account of being on the Global Samud for Lotilla. So if you're in Masjid al-Hamza, Extension 9 in Lanesia, definitely go in for Jummah Salah tomorrow, and you can have a listen to this particular talk. There's another one happening in Tlamini's Masjid in Soweto, and the speaker is going to be Molana Salman Fredericks. He's the Imam of Masjid Aziz in Quebec. In Bosmond Masjid will be Sheikh Ibrahim Gabriels, the director of the Al-Quds Foundation, and also All Eyes on Masjid Al-Aqsa, 3 years of genocide. There's going to be a public awareness event on Sunday, the 4th of October, at Masjid Hamza Extension 9 in Lanesia, in memory of all the shuhada of Tufan Al-Aqsa, a reaffirmation of our responsibility and a commitment to justice. Between after Maghrib till Isha time, the talks will be rendered by Maulana Abdul Khaliq Ali from Uqsa, Maulana Ibrahim Musa, and Sheikh Ibrahim Peters. So don't miss this one. Also, this is an initiative of Uqsa, the Al-Quds Foundation, and in the Global Samud Flotilla, South Africa. Another one happening at Houghton as well. In Houghton will be Maulana Abdul Khaliq. It will be Maulana Salman Fredericks, Maulana Ibrahim Musa, Sheikh Ibrahim Peters, and Sheikh Ibrahim Gabriel's. They are going to be calling on the Ummah to do a Sunnah fast on Thursday, as well as a collective tour just before Maghrib Adhan. It's a public awareness event that will be happening this evening at the West Street Masjid in Houghton, which is the 1st of October, between before Maghrib, and I think between Maghrib and Isha will be the entire program. Dr. Fahima Ismail is doing a collection for A Brighter Tomorrow, a donation for school uniforms, lunch meals for kids. If you want to contact her for more information, you can contact Dr. Fahima 073-786-7572. And this is an initiative to assist children within our country, especially those that are in need of school uniforms and also those that are in need of hot meals before they're going to school. So that one, that's another community announcement. There's a Carnival of Kindness, it's a lovely name, presented by Unity in Action at the Joburg Zoo. It's happening on Sunday, the 11th of October from 10 a.m. to 5 p.m. If you have kids, you can take them. It's going to be inflatables, halal food, halal vendors, exciting prizes, tickets. For more information, you can contact Islamic Relief. That's an initiative from Islamic Relief South Africa. There's those are all the announcements that have reached me. There's also a Zaadville summer outing, a special day for our senior ladies and all of our widows. It's happening on Tuesday, the 20th of October, 2026. It is going to be 200 rand a person. You can contact Adila if you're interested in this event, 084-413-1008. For more information. On the 18th of October, ladies in Roshni, or gentlemen, whoever's listening to us from Roshni, remember there's going to be a free health screening for your basic medical screening. You can do your dentistry screening, optometry, audiology, speech therapy, physiotherapy, podiatry, HIV testing, physiotherapy. And this is an initiative by IMASA, as well as the VAL Muslim Women's Forum. It will be happening on the 18th of October at Inyata Wedding and Conference Hall from 9 o'clock in the morning till 2 o'clock in the afternoon. So if you have anything and you need to get yourself checked out or do some screening, please join or go attend this particular event. 18th of October, make a diarize it, 9 a.m. to 2 p.m. There's a lot of screenings happening in and around, alhamdulillah. Take advantage of it, especially if you have any pre-existing conditions or you need anything to be checked out as well. On the 10th of October, Dr. Khalid Al-Awaisi, an international scholar and researcher in Islamic history at Bayt al-Maqdis, will be at the Al-Quds. He's being hosted by the Al-Quds Foundation. He's going to be giving a talk at the International Peace College of South Africa, and this is going to be happening in Cape Town. It's limited to 100 ulama. It's on the 10th of October, 2026, and it will be taking place at 2 o'clock in the afternoon. And that's everything that has reached me. Oh, I just saw another one. The Darul Shifa Elderly Care, they are seeking assistance with their operational expenses, which includes medical supplies, food and nutrition, utilities, transport and logistics, generator fuel, fire and safety compliance. And they are based here in Lanesia, so you can contact them for more information if you would like to do any type of assistance for that one. I had a lot of questions. Remember, next week's program is the Comprehensive Women's Health Public Symposium with Professor Nasreen Mohammed. We're going to be in attendance with the South African National Muslim Women's Forum. There's going to be a lot about breast cancer awareness, talking about empowering women through womanhood transitions, dealing with cancer as we get into Breast Cancer Awareness Month. I do have the registration link at last, so if anybody would like to attend this one, drop me a message and I will send you the link, inshallah. I'll send you the link via DMs. You can register for attendance. It's going to be not this Saturday, next week, Saturday the 10th. That's another event that's taking place. With that, we're off to our break, inshallah. We'll come back from the break with wrapping up the program. If there's anything on your mind, any questions or comments, drop me a text message, 072-786-1548, and we'll continue the chat after this break.
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11:53 Central African time. We're about to wrap up the program. I'm seeing a lot of comments, messages coming through about the financial literacy workshop. Please send me the DMs. I will respond to you as soon as I'm off air, inshallah. Salam Safira, I don't like all the fancy coffees. I prefer my good old-fashioned Rick coffee. Absolutely. There's something about it that's so nostalgic and so delicious. Did you ever find the recipe for the Spanish latte? I do have the recipe because when I was in Macau, when I went for Umrah, April, I asked them, I was at Kifa in Medina, and I asked them how they make that Spanish latte, and they told me. So if you want, I'll share the recipe with you guys. I did share a few recipes, but I'll share that particular recipe with you on the show on Tuesday. I don't like coffee, Safira. I'm more of a tea drinker. Well, tea is the most consumed beverage in the entire world. Everybody loves tea. But today is the International Day for Coffee, so perhaps try a cup of coffee. Maybe it will change your mind. Personally, I am the biggest fan of coffee. I think it's one of the most beautiful and glorious gifts given to us by Allah Ta'ala, one of the most, subhanAllah. But thank you to everybody for tuning in. I'm having a good laugh at some of your messages about tea versus coffee. So I will put up the questions on Instagram, and also I will be sharing some lovely coffee recipes from around the world on Instagram as well. And I'll be back again on Sunday, 11 till 12. Once again, thank you to all of you for tuning into the program. I hope to see you all on Saturday at the Financial Literacy Workshop. But for now, from myself, Safira, as well as the team here at Radio Islam International, it's Fi Amanillah, and Assalamu alaikum wa rahmatullahi wa barakatuh.

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1: This hour's Sunnah question.

0: water supplies, agriculture and food security. Government says measures are being put in place to protect communities and municipal water systems, particularly in areas already facing shortages. Deputy Government Spokesperson William Baloyi says South Africa is preparing for potentially hotter, drier conditions and below average rainfall in some areas.
1: It's all based on what's called the El Niño Southern Oscillation, which is something that happens in the Southern Pacific Ocean. Mm-hmm. You might well ask, and it's a long way away from here. It's essentially the other side of the world from here, isn't it? But because it's based on the rising sea temperatures, surface mm-hmm. sea temperatures, and when surface sea temperatures in the Southern Pacific rise, the air above it rises, and that essentially goes around the world, in short. It's divided into three different categories. There's El Nino, which we're going to be talking about today, obviously. There's La Nina, which we've just come out of, mm-hmm. Which tends to bring slightly higher rainfall to Southern Africa. And then there's Enso Neutral, which is when things are normal.
0: In other local news, Zimbabwean businessman Lawrence Mudzinganyama was being granted 15,000 rand bail after allegedly threatening to shoot women at a Sandton restaurant. He faces 10 charges, including fraud, intimidation and criminal injury, following a video of the incident that circulated on social media. The case has been postponed to the 15th of October, while investigations into his dealings with the state continue.
2: No, it really sends a message, and especially what the court did today, even though we thought 5,000 on bail was enough, and then the court felt, because of the matter being a GBV matter, and at the time where everybody is trying to deal with this issue, and then he did whatever he did, therefore the court felt that the bail should be up to 15,000 rand. And that for us is sending a clear message, and we are saying, as says the NPA, that We agree with what the court has done, because we believe that this is a sensitive matter, especially now with the president having addressed the nation around these issues, and then we need to be seen to be dealing with it effectively.
0: On the African continent, prominent Zimbabwean businessman Wicknell Chivayo and his wife are among six people in a helicopter crash east of Harare. Police say the aircraft crashed in Morindera on Wednesday afternoon and burst into flames with no survivors. Chivayo was known for his lavish lifestyle and close ties to Zimbabwe's ruling ZANU-PF party. And in your Umuntu News, a public policy analyst has described the U.S.-led Board of Peace as a distraction from Israel's actions in Gaza. Professor Sultan Barakat says Israel has failed to honor its ceasefire commitments and remains focused on displacing Palestinians from the territory. He adds that a possible change in Israel's leadership may not necessarily change its approach to Gaza. And lastly, factory activity in the Eurozone has grown at its fastest pace in more than 4 years, despite the ongoing Middle East conflict. The S&P Global Manufacturing Index rose to 52.9 in September, up from 52.7 in August, signaling continued growth. The increase was driven by stronger demand for machinery, equipment and artificial intelligence and defense-related products. And in your finances now, the rand is trading at 16.61 to the dollar, 21.96 to the pound and 18.76 to the euro. Gold is trading at $4,157.38 per fine ounce, and Brent crude oil is at $98.03 a barrel. In your Salah times, in Johannesburg, Zohar sets in at 12:03 p.m. and in Durban at 11:51 a.m. I'm Nina Bambeni with your Radio Islam News at this hour.
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0: 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Marhum parents, grandparents, husband and his parents, and all Marhums and the Ummah, an anonymous sponsor, Mutala family, sponsored by Mutala's Wholesale Builder Supply, Marhum Faisal Karani, Ismail 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
2: Assalamu alaikum wa rahmatullahi wa barakatuh. The day today, the 19th of Rabiul Thani 1448, corresponding to the 1st of October 2026. In your local news, the Department of Home Affairs plans to phase out the green ID book and replace it with the more secure smart ID card. Home Affairs Minister Leon Schreiber says production of the green ID book will end on the 31st of March 2027, while it will no longer be accepted as valid identification from the 31st of March 2028. Schreiber says research has found that the paper-based document is highly vulnerable to fraud and identity theft, making it continued use unsuitable for modern identity system. In other local news, Rhodes University says the situation on campus is relatively calm, but concerns remain over disruptions to essential services in student residences. This follows student protests over fees, which led to a shutdown of university activities. University spokesperson Owe Tonghuanya says the disruptions affected meals, cleaning and water supplies, prompting the institution to seek court intervention. And on the African continent, Mali's new school year has begun with more than 2,400 schools remaining closed due to worsening insecurity and activity. President Assimi Goïta

0: back into school, but also to ensure the schools can remain open and safe despite the continuing insecurity.
1: In your Umu News, Gaza's health ministry says 8 Palestinians have been killed and 26 wounded in Israeli attacks over the past 24 hours. The ministry says 1,439 people have been killed since the ceasefire took effect in October. It adds that the overall death toll since October 2023 has reached at least 74,040, with more than 175,000 injured. And lastly, a U.S. lawmaker has warned that China could steal advanced artificial intelligence model data from leading American technology companies, threatening U.S. national security and its lead in AI. Congressman Roar Hanna has asked OpenAI, Anthropic, Google, Meta, and SpaceX AI to provide details of possible theft attempts and their cybersecurity measures. He says the theft of advanced AI technology by hostile actors could have serious global consequences. And in your finances now, the rand is trading at 16.61 to the dollar, 21.96 to the pound, and 18.76 to the euro. Gold is trading at $4,157.38 per fine ounce, and Brent crude oil is at $98.03 a barrel. In your Salah times, in Johannesburg, Asr sets in at 16.24 p.m. and in Durban at 16.12 p.m. I'm Nina Bambeni with your Radio Islam News at this hour.
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4: This Dawr Adhan is brought to you by Africa Muslims Agency. 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
1: 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Narrated by Bukhari.
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2: Assalamu alaikum wa rahmatullahi wa barakatuh, and ahlan wa sahlan to all my busy buzzing bees, and welcome to the beehive. Fahima is my name, and I will be keeping you company today, inshallah. Well, children, as you know, our theme for this week has been Spring is Here, and the story that I have for you today is Mother Bear Wakes Up for Spring. Stay tuned, but don't go away.

Well, children, yesterday it was cold and today the sun is shining. Well, sometimes, boys and girls, the weather can be very confusing. In some places it's cold, while in some places we have warm, sunny days. It can feel like we have four seasons in one day. But what do we do sometimes when the weather is not the way we like it? We always complain. When it's too hot, we say it's too hot. When it's cold, we say it's too cold. And when it rains, we say, oh no, it's raining. But boys and girls, the weather is always a blessing from Allah Ta'ala. Rain helps the plants and trees grow, while sunshine gives us light and warmth, and cold weather brings relief from the heat. Our Nabi Sallallahu Alaihi Wasallam taught us not to complain about Allah Ta'ala's decree. Instead, we should remember Allah and be grateful for all Allah Ta'ala's blessings. So children, the next time the weather changes, instead of complaining, what should you say? We should say, Alhamdulillah, and thank Allah Ta'ala for the weather He has given us. Let's take a listen.

boys and girls, have you ever slept so deeply that you missed something very exciting? Well, that is exactly what happened to Mother Bear. Spring had arrived, the sun was shining, and the little flowers were popping up and the birds were twittering. But deep inside a dark, cozy cave, Mother Bear was still fast asleep. She was curled up tightly. Snuff, snuff, snuff. A shiny black nose began to twitch. What is that smell? She wondered. It smells like spring. Mother Bear opened one eye. But when she looked outside, there were still no leaves on the trees. Oh, spring must still be on its way. And guess what? She went back to sleep again. But Mother Bear did not know that spring was already waking up all around her. The frozen stream began flowing again. Splash, splash, splash. The little fish were swimming. The chipmunks were awake. The rabbits hopped out of their cozy homes. Hippity-hop, hippity-hop. And little baby raccoon was all wide awake too. Hello, friends, he called. Happy spring. Just then, a beautiful butterfly fluttered past. Did you tell Mother Bear that spring is here? Asked Baby Raccoon. I did, said Butterfly, but she was still fast asleep. Oh dear, laughed Baby Raccoon. We have to wake her up. I'll find a fresh green leaf to tickle her nose, said Bunny. I'll bring some tasty spring seeds, said Baby Chipmunk. And I'll bring all our friends, said the butterfly. So off they went, and then pitter-patter, pitter-patter. The rain began to fall. The little animals waited under the trees until a beautiful rainbow appeared. And finally, they all arrived at Mother Bear's cave. But guess what, children? Mother Bear was gone! Where did she go? Asked Bunny. Suddenly, they heard a familiar voice. Hello, everyone. There was Mother Bear, standing outside her cave, smiling and enjoying the fresh spring air. Mother Bear, shouted her friends, you awake. Mother Bear laughed. I could smell spring coming. And all the animals celebrated spring together, and spring was here. Let's take a listen.

0: flowers the way they are. So repeat after me. She said flowers are red.
1: Well, children, what can we learn from the story of Mother Bear Wakes Up for Spring? What did we learn from Mother Bear, children? Well, we learned that when we see flowers, sunshine or rain, we should always say Alhamdulillah. Animals and plants are creation of Allah Ta'ala, so we must look after them. Remember, children, to always share, help and include others. And every new day is a gift from Allah Ta'ala. And remember, boys and girls, you should also be planting your good deeds too. Well, children, that comes to the end of today's program. And I will chat to you tomorrow, inshallah, from myself, Fahima. Assalamu alaikum wa rahmatullahi wa barakatuh. Go, my busy bees, fly back to your hives and honey, but don't forget Allah and the lessons you've learned today.

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1: Hi everyone, I'm Dean McPherson, the Minister of Public Works and Infrastructure. When I took office 2 years ago, the construction mafia and extortionists were threatening workers, stopping projects and robbing communities of vital infrastructure. Through the Durban Declaration in 2024 and stronger cooperation with law enforcement, we are turning the tide against them. More than 770 cases have been reported, resulting in 241 arrests and 176 convictions. In KwaZulu-Natal, construction site disruptions have fallen from more than 60 a month to fewer than 10. But the fight is not over. Cabinet has now approved the Integrated Social Facilitation Framework, the next phase in our fight against the construction mafia. It will ensure communities are engaged before construction begins with professional social facilitators, transparent information about local opportunities, and lawful ways to resolve concerns. This will make it harder for criminals to exploit communities and hijack construction projects. While the framework does not replace law enforcement, it certainly strengthens it. Those who threaten workers, demand money, or stop construction will face consequences. Together, we are restoring law and order, protecting infrastructure delivery, and turning South Africa into a construction site. Let's build a better country together, brick by brick.
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4: Assalamu alaikum wa rahmatullahi wa barakatuh. 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My name is Tariq Terezo, and inshallah, I will be in your company for the next half an hour. The Islamic day today is the 19th of Rabi'ul Thani, 1448, corresponding with Thursday, the 1st of October, 2026. I hope all of our amazing listeners are keeping well this beautiful Thursday afternoon. Wherever you are, may Allah Almighty bless you. May Allah grant goodness to the entire Ummah of Rasulullah sallallahu alayhi wa sallam. Ameen ya Rabbal Alameen. My respected listeners, today I want to speak about something that many of us must understand. It is called tawakkul, and that is reliance upon Allah the Almighty. You know, very often we hear someone say, I have tawakkul in Allah. And to be honest, that is a beautiful statement. But what exactly does tawakkul mean? What exactly does tawakkul mean? Does tawakkul mean I don't have to work? Does it mean I don't have to plan? Does it mean I don't have to study? Does it mean I don't have to look for a job? Does it mean I just sit at home and wait for Allah to change my circumstance or miracles to happen? No. The lives of the Sahaba, radiyallahu anhum ajma'in, my respected listeners, teach something completely different. They relied upon Allah, right, with their hearts. But they worked with their hands. They made dua. But you will also find narrations that they went out, they made an effort, they trusted Allah, but they also took the means, the asbab, as we call it. They understood something that we sometimes forget, that tawakkul is not abandoning the means. It's not about abandoning asbab. Tawakkul is using the means while knowing that the result is only in the hands of Allah Almighty. And perhaps this is a message many of us need today, because we are too extreme. You know, you will find some people that depend entirely upon their own efforts. They think everything depends on me. My success is because of my intelligence, my connections, my family, my business, my qualifications. Everything is about I and my. And others use tawakkul as an excuse of being lazy, right? You'll find a person saying, you know, if Allah wants it for me, it will come. Yes, definitely. If Allah wants something for you, it will definitely come. But Allah has also created a world of means and efforts. Remember that, my respected. Allah the Almighty tells us in one verse of the Quran Kareem, a verse of Surah Al-Najm, بعد بالله من الشيطان الرجيم بسم الله الرحمن الرحيم وأن ليس للإنسان إلا ما سعى وأن سعيه سوف يرى. And that, the translation of the verse is that there is not for man except that for which he strives. And that his striving will be seen. وأن سعيه سوف يرى. That which he strives for will be seen. Now, notice the word that Allah uses in this verse. Sa'a. Means he strives, he makes an effort. Islam does not teach us to become passive people. People that are just relaxed and, you know, whatever happens, happens. No. Islam teaches us to become people of effort. Same time, we need to be disciplined. You know, if we take a look at all of the successful people that are out there in the world, they had two qualities. One is that they were very, very disciplined and they made a lot of effort. So, we have to be people of effort, of discipline, of patience, and reliance upon Allah the Almighty. I mean, look at the life of the Prophet Muhammad sallallahu alayhi wa sallam. Before we even look at the Sahaba, look at the example of the Nabi Allah, who he had greater tawakkul upon Allah than Rasulullah sallallahu alayhi wa sallam. We all know that there are nobody. But did Nabi sallallahu alayhi wa sallam abandon the means? Absolutely not. And I'll give an example. Think about the hijrah, right? The migration from Mecca to Medina. Rasulullah sallallahu alayhi wa sallam was leaving Mecca, and at that time his life was in danger. The Quraysh were searching for him. They wanted him. He could have simply just walked and said, you know, Allah will protect me. But he took practical steps. He strategized. He planned. The Nabi of Allah made arrangements for provisions. He arranged a guide. He took an alternative route. We know that he stayed in the cave. He used the means available to him, and then when the danger became extremely close, Abu Bakr radiallahu anhu, of course, human nature became concerned, worried. And Allah described that moment in the Quran, and Allah says, إِذْ يَقُولُ لِصَاحِبِهِ لَا تَحْزَنْ إِنَّ اللَّهَ مَعَنَا. Allah says, when he said to his companion, do not grieve. His companion Abu Bakr radiallahu anhu, indeed Allah is with us. That's a verse of Surah At-Tawbah. Oh, beautiful. Just look at the balance. Look at the balance. The body was taking the means. The heart was relying upon Allah. This is what you call tawakkul. So the hands are working, but the heart is connected to Allah. And the heart knows that my rizq will come from Allah. I rely upon him. Whatever he has planned for me, I put full trust and reliance upon him. And if you take a look at the verse around us, they teach us a powerful lesson of tawakkul. In fact, that's the hadith of the Prophet sallallahu alayhi wa sallam, when he said, لو أنكم تتوكلون على الله حق توكله لرزقكم كما يرزق الطير. He says that if you were to rely upon Allah with true reliance, he would provide for you as he provides for the birds. The Nabi sallallahu alayhi wa sallam described those birds. They leave in the morning, hungry, with an empty belly, and those very same birds return with a full stomach. It's a beautiful lesson that we can learn here. The birds trust Allah. But the birds leave the nest, right? It doesn't just sit inside the nest and say, you know what, Allah will send food. You know, it flies. It leaves the nest. It searches. It makes an effort. And that is what we need to do. And Allah provides. So if you want to understand the tawakkul, look at the bird. It doesn't worship the means and it doesn't abandon the means. But what does it do? It uses or utilizes the means while depending upon Allah subhanahu wa ta'ala. Now, let's take a look at Abdurrahman bin Awf radiallahu anhu. One of the most beautiful examples comes from the life of this great Sahabi. You know, when he came to Medina to Munawwara, my respected listeners, he had left much of his wealth behind. And the Prophet sallallahu alayhi wa sallam established brotherhood, a khuwa, between him and Sa'd ibn Rabi'ah radiallahu anhu, In fact, what had happened in the time Nabi sallallahu alayhi wa sallam would pair him up, right? The Muhajirin, the Muhajirun and the Ansar. So Sa'd ibn Abi Rabi' radiallahu anhu, at that time he was prepared to assist him generously. But in fact, he wanted to give him half of his wealth. And this is another great aspect of the lives of the Sahaba, the quality that they had of generosity and ithar. They were ready to give up everything. You know, just think about it. A stranger coming to you and you prepared to give him half of your wealth and whatever you possess is not something easy. But Abdurrahman radiallahu anhu, at that time, knowing that he didn't have anything, he had a different mentality. What is that? Barakallahu lak fi ahlika wa malik. Tulnani ala suq. May Allah bless you, my brother. May Allah bless you and your family and your wealth. Tulnani ala suq. Show me the marketplace. Basically, me, I want to make an effort. He didn't say Allah will provide, so I will wait. He said, show me the marketplace. He wanted to work. He wanted to earn. He wanted to make an effort. And this is something worth thinking about. Sometimes you and I, we ask Allah for a breakthrough, but we don't want to change our routine. We're sleeping late. We're not making an effort. We ask Allah for this, but we don't want to improve our skills. We making dua, open the doors, but we don't want to knock on any doors. We ask Allah for success, but we don't want to sacrifice our comfort. We want to remain in the comfort zone, and we want everything to happen. It's not going to happen. We need to make an effort. The Sahaba radiallahu anhum ajma'in teach us. Make dua, then make the move. Ask Allah, then act. Trust Allah, then work. Islam does not, Islam does not glorify laziness. You know, this laziness and procrastination is destroying the ummah. Laziness is not tawakkul. The Prophet sallallahu alayhi wa sallam himself taught us to seek refuge from it. Allah, or rather among the du'as in ad'iyah of Rasulullah sallallahu alayhi wa sallam, one of them was, he taught us, Allahumma inni a'udhu bika min al-hammi wal-hazm, wa'udhu bika min al-adl wal-kasr, wa'udhu bika min al-jubli wal-bukh, wa'udhu bika min ghalabati al-dayn wa qadri al-rijal. Very powerful du'a that we should try and learn. But oh Allah, I seek refuge in you from anxiety and grief, and I seek refuge in you from incapacity and laziness. What's mentioned there? Laziness. Now look at this. He sallallahu alayhi wa sallam taught us to ask Allah to protect us from al-kasr. That's laziness. So if someone says, I don't have to do anything, I have tawakkul, we should understand that this is not the tawakkul taught by Muhammad sallallahu alayhi wa sallam. True tawakkul, what does it do? When a person says, I got tawakkul in Allah, it produces some sort of movement, making an effort, produces courage and patience and effort. The Prophet sallallahu alayhi wa sallam said that be eager for what benefits you. That's another remarkable hadith. You know, it's a lengthy hadith, but I'll just give you a small portion of it, where Nabi sallallahu alayhi wa sallam said to Ibn Abbas radiallahu anhuma, that ihharis ala ma yanfa'uka wasna'in billah wa la ta'jil. Be eager for what benefits you, seek the help of Allah, and do not be helpless. Look at the sequence. Look at the sequence of this hadith. Ihris ala ma yanfa'uka. First, be eager for what benefits you. Make the effort. Then wasta'in billah. Right? The listeners with me. Ihris. Be eager for what benefits you. Ala ma yanfa'uka. Then after this, what comes? Wasta'in billah. Seek the help of Allah. And then wala ta'jiz. Do not become helpless. So this is an Islamic mentality that we are supposed to develop, my beloved brothers and sisters. Don't just complain about your situation. You know what? Nothing is happening in my life. I don't know why things are not going. Ask yourself, what can I do? What step can I take? Is there any way that I can improve myself? What can I learn from others? Who can I ask? And we're living in a time of so much of information, right? You can just pick up a phone, make some inquiries, do something. What door can I knock on? What mistake can I correct? And after you've done what you could do in your best of your ability, then leave the result to Allah. The difference between tawakkul and depending upon yourself, right? There's another thing that you have to think about. There's another important sign to this. We must work, but we must never believe and think that our work independently produces the result. This will be another great mistake that you can make. You can study for an examination, prepare, make sure that you sit in class, you know, as I say, that don't talk classes, might have revised, sit for the examination, but who gives you the ability to understand it? Aqal and it, understanding and it, fahm, it comes from Allah. Everything comes from Allah. Who gives you help? It's Allah. Who gives us intelligence? It's Allah. Who allows us, you know, our efforts to produce the results that we want? It's Allah. So you work in a business, you got a business, Allah bless you with, try and advertise, provide good service. You know, the customers are kind, you try and treat them properly. At times you need to work long hours, work with, but who puts barakah into your income? Definitely Allah. So this is why a believer says, I will do my best. I will do my part. And I know Allah controls the outcome. The outcome we have no control over. Remember that. That outcome, we leave in the hands of Allah. Now, I'm just taking, you know, incidents and narrations from the Hadith and the Quran, you know, of what transpired. Look, one of the most beautiful examples comes in the Quran Kareem regarding Maryam, alayhi salatu wasalam. And she was experiencing one of the most difficult moments of her life. She was alone. She was experiencing childbirth. And Allah Almighty says, وَهُزِّي إِلَيْكِ بِجِذْعِ النَّخْلَةِ تُسَاقِطْ عَلَيْكِ رُطَبًا جَنِيلًا. Allah told a shake towards you with a trunk of the date. It will cause ripe dates to fall upon you. Now think about this. Maryam was in a physically difficult condition. Allah could have simply sent the date down without requiring her to do anything. Right? She's in difficulty. Why did Allah tell her now go to the trunk and shake it and make all that effort? Right? But Allah subhanahu wa ta'ala would have just dropped it for her. Allah told her, shake the trunk. So a woman who was weak at that moment and exhausted, we know, you know, pregnancy is something difficult, right? At times you get exhausted and tired and energy. A woman who was weak at the time and exhausted was being told to shake a deepa. And it's a beautiful lesson and profound lesson we can learn. Allah can give you the result without your effort. But He sometimes wants to see your effort. You shake the tree. Allah causes the days to fall. Make the effort. Allah brings the result. You know, look at the generation of the Sahaba radiallahu anhum. They didn't throw their lives around excuses. When Islam required sacrifice and qurbani, they made the qurbani sacrifice. When, you know, the hijrah required leaving their home, they left. They didn't say, oh no, but you know what, we don't know the place, we don't know the people, it's going to be a difficult journey. When the time came and they had to go, they went. When the Muslims needed resources, they contributed to the best of their ability. When knowledge was required, they traveled. Mu'adh ibn Jabal radiallahu anhu, where did he go? In fact, it is mentioned that only approximately 10,000 qubur are in the Arabian Peninsula. The rest of the Sahaba qubur are engraved in different parts of the globe. So they made an effort. When there was work to be done, they stood up. They understood that being a Muslim isn't simply about having good intentions. You know, I got a very sincere intention. There must be action. Right? There must be action. The same thing goes, if a person says, you know, I want to get married, but you're not putting the word out there, you're not making it known to the people. Yes, you're making it. Same thing like a person sitting in the car, and he's like, you know, I want to get to the masjid. If you're not going to put an ignition, if you're not going to press acceleration and make an effort, you're never going to get to the masjid, right? So you need to make some effort. Right? You need to open the gate, whatever you need to do, and then the rest Allah will do. So the same thing, you want to get married, put the word out there. You're making an effort on one side, making dua, mashallah. But speak to the people in your community. Speak to the people that you know. Put it out there. Sometimes you never know. A person would say, you know, mashallah, what a good match for you. So some sort of effort needs to be made. Allah the Almighty repeatedly collects deeds with righteous deeds. When Allah subhanahu wa ta'ala says in the Quran, إِنَّ آمَنُوا وَعَمِلُوا الصَّالِحَاتِ. Indeed, those who believe and do righteous deeds. So faith, iman, and action. Belief and effort. So sometimes Allah delays the result. Sometimes there's a delay in the result. Now, this is where tawakkul becomes really beautiful, my respected listeners. You make the effort, you work hard in the business, you make dua, you do everything correctly, and still the result doesn't come immediately. Now, what do you do? That's a huge question. What do you do at that time? You don't say, Allah has abandoned me, I don't think, or maybe Allah is punishing me. You don't say there's no point in trying. You continue. Because your responsibility is effort. The outcome belongs to Allah. وعسى أن تكرهوا شيئا وهو خير لكم وعسى أن تحبوا شيئا وهو شر لكم والله يعلم وأنتم لا تعلمون. Allah perhaps you dislike something while it is good for you, and perhaps you love something while it is bad for you, and Allah knows and you do not know. A verse of Surah Al-Baqarah. Subhanallah. You know, that's the beauty of the Quran. Every time you recite one ayah and one verse, it just gives you a different feeling, a feeling of happiness. You know, that's why we need to connect to the Quran. So sometimes what we call a delay is actually Allah's wisdom, because the thing with us is that our knowledge is limited. No matter your IQ level or wherever you are, right? We can only see what's in front of us. Allah sees what's ahead of us. We can only see the door. Allah sees what's behind the door. Sometimes what we call rejection is protection. And sometimes Allah causes certain failures and blockages. Why? Because He's redirecting us to something much more beautiful. But what we must be careful is that we don't always know exactly why Allah has decreed us. So we don't pretend to know the unseen. We simply say, you know what, I did what I could. I asked Allah. I leave the outcome to you. That is now peace. Don't confuse failure with laziness. You know, there's an important difference between failing after trying. You try and you try, you know, failing after trying, and failing because we never try. You're sitting back and just waiting for things to happen. I respect the listeners. You know, it's 2026, nothing will happen. You need to make an effort, right? A person will try and doesn't succeed and say, you know, I did my best. Allah has decreed something different. But what about the person who never even started? You don't take one baby step, right? The person who had an opportunity but kept saying tomorrow and tomorrow, procrastination, laziness. That's what's killing the ummah. You know, sleeping late at night, you don't have a schedule for yourself, you don't swat and fidget. How do you expect to achieve great things in life? The person who complains about the circumstances but refuses to take one step, that is not the work. That is procrastination, you know, wearing a certain garment. And perhaps we need to be honest with ourselves. We need to be honest. Sometimes we don't need another motivational speech. Sometimes we just need to get up, make wudu, right? Or speak, perform salah, make dua, write the plan, make the phone call, send the application, go out. If you don't have a car, probably just have to walk. Right, open the book, start the business, or repair the relationship, take the first step. That's what I'm trying to say, right? Take the first step. And this is a message for every one of us. You know, just say, Bismillah, Ya Allah, I do what I can. You take care of what I cannot. Because our strength, our knowledge, our resource, everything is limited. For Allah, it's unlimited. Your effort is also an act of worship. Remember that. Now, there is something beautiful about this. If your intention, your niyya, is correct, ordinary effort can become ibadah. I mentioned this, we had a lengthy discussion regarding this before. A father working to provide halal income for his family, if he does it with the correct niyya, it becomes an ibadah. A mother that's raising her children, it's not easy. That's also another great effort that has to be made. If she does it correctly, it's an ibadah. A businessman earning his halal income, or a person learning a skill, a person exercising so that he can remain healthy enough to fulfill his responsibilities. These things that I just mentioned can carry reward when done for the sake of Allah, for lillah, for the sake of Allah. The Prophet sallallahu alayhi wa sallam said, مَا أَكَلْ أَحَدٌ طَعَامًا قَطُّ خَيْرًا مِنْ أَنْ يَأْكُلَ مِنْ عَمَلْ يَدِهِ. No one has ever eaten better food than that which he eats from the work of his own hands. Hadith al-Bukhari. So working with your own hands, really, you know, you marvel at certain people that got huge families, and you'll find them going out in the early part of the morning, you know, after fulfilling the salah, working hard, sometimes, you know, extra hours, just to look after the family. All you need to do is correct your niyyah. That I'm doing this for the pleasure of Allah, so I can feed my family, that which is halal. It's an act of ibadah. You're getting a reward for all those hours that you're spending at work. So Islam is there to give dignity to honest work. There is no shame in working hard. You know, there's no shame in starting small. There's no shame in building slowly. The shame is in deliberately refusing now to make an effort when you are capable of doing so. You've got the strength, you've got the power, right? If you take a look at the unemployment rate, not only in South Africa, across the globe, but more so in South Africa, it's quite high. But my respected listeners, I mean, if we've got the strength, we've got the power, we can, you know, we need to make some sort of effort. Tawakkul and reliance doesn't mean that you're just going to relax and wait for things to happen. As I mentioned in the beginning, get up and make some sort of effort. That's what Allah wants. Allah will do the rest. You know, perhaps some listener is going through difficulty today as I'm speaking. Maybe you tried, you applied for jobs, you started businesses, you made plans, you're making dua, and nothing seems to be happening. You know, that's life. Don't think your effort is wasted. That's one thing. Allah sees. Allah knows. Allah's knowledge is unlimited. إِنَّ اللَّهَ لَا يُضِيعُ أَجْرَ الْمُحْسِنِ Allah does not allow the reward of those who do good to be lost. Never, never. Allah mentioned this in the Quran. So your job is not to control the future. Your job is not to walk towards Allah while... your job is to walk towards Allah, right? While doing what you can. You don't know what Allah is preparing. You don't know which door He will open. You don't know which difficulty is Allah is protecting you from. Sometimes we desperately want something now, but I know 5 years or 10 years down the line, it's not going to be good for you. Now when you didn't materialize, you might have been sad, you might have been fighting with the decree of Allah at the time, but a few years down the line, you actually see the hikmah behind why Allah did not give it to you. So you don't know which person Allah will bring into your life. You don't know what opportunities are around the corner. All we need to do is keep moving, keep asking. Like, you know, the incident I mentioned of Abdul Rahman ibn Awf radiallahu anhu, when he was offered everything, he said, no, let me show me where the marketplace is. I mean, he made some sort of effort. He made an effort, but he did not get consumed. And that's another thing, another point that comes to mind. Sometimes we work tirelessly, we do so much of effort, but in that, our salah is becoming qada, our relationship with Allah is becoming weak. That's even a worse problem, I expect to listen to. We make an effort, but don't ever lose focus about it. Allah subhanahu wa ta'ala guide us all. So perhaps the greatest lesson from the Sahaba, I would say, that isn't certain wait for Allah. They moved while asking for help. They understood that a believer has two responsibilities. Effort and mind. Your hand should be busy with the means. Your tongue should be busy with dua. Your mind should be busy with planning. Your heart should be attached to Allah. And when the result comes, when it is exactly what you want to do, something completely different. You made effort for a certain thing, but something completely different happened. What do you say? A believer's attitude is Alhamdulillah. Alhamdulillah, I praise Allah. Because I did not worship the result, but I worshiped Allah. Right? I was commanded to obey Allah and make effort. So perhaps, today, my respected listeners, as I'm discussing and speaking, ask yourself a very honest question. Am I genuinely trusting Allah? Or have I become comfortable with doing nothing? There's a difference. Tawakkul says, I will try. Iman says, I will ask Allah. Courage comes in, right? I will continue. Submission says, whatever Allah decides after my effort, I accept. The birds leave their nest. Like subhanAllah, we gave a beautiful example. So now when you see the birds flying, the early part of the morning, you're busy laughing and creeping, right? Look at that bird. And think to yourself that, you know what, the bird is making an effort. I'm busy relaxing and waiting. No. Get up from the bed and make some effort. Abdul Rahman ibn Awf radiallahu anhu went to the marketplace. Maryam, as I mentioned, right, she shook the date palm. You tell Allah and took the means during Hijrah. That's the example that I gave you. فَإِذَا عَزَمْتَ فَتَوَكَّلْ عَلَى اللَّهِ And when you have resolved upon a call of action, put your trust in Allah. So look at the results. Resolve. Then tawakkul. So don't wait for perfect circumstances. It will never come. Don't wait until you have everything figured out, because none of us put anything figured out. We don't know what's going to happen in the next minute. In fact, that brings me to something, a qawl of Ali radiallahu anhu, to say, عَرَفْتُ رَبِّي بِفَقْرِ الْعَزَائِمِ I recognize my Lord by the cancellation of my plans. You plan, okay. This is what I'm going to do in the next hour. This is what I'm going to do next week. And all of a sudden, dynamics change, things change, somebody passes away, or, you know, some natural disaster happens, and all of a sudden, everything changed. So take the step that Allah has placed within your palace. To make the effort, ask Allah for help. And then, the one who controls the outcome is Allah. So we make dua that Allah the Almighty makes us people of sincere tawakkul, you know, people of effort, not people of laziness, people of courage, and people who never become lazy in pursuing what pleases Allah. May Allah Almighty make dua, place barakah in our efforts. May Allah accept our deeds. You know, those fathers that are going out in the early part of the morning trying to make ends meet. You know, I'm just saying that I'm just thinking about, you know, Ghazza. How many years has been going on? Currently, probably the storms that are there, may Allah protect them, may Allah grant them ease. His father, that he's probably with his four or five children, lost his spouse, and he has to make an effort. They're making an effort. You see them walking sometimes kilometers, you know, maybe with a damaged car or some, whatever it is. But they're going out and making an effort. What excuse do we have? With all the comforts we have, with the ease that we have to put our tawakkul in Allah, right? But we also have to make an effort, my respected. So may Allah Almighty open the doors that are good for us. Whatever is harmful, may Allah keep it away from us. And may Allah make our hearts completely dependent upon Him while making our hands active in doing what is right. And this brings us to the end of another beautiful learning program. I hope we have benefited from the beautiful advices that was our topic of discussion for this beautiful afternoon. Tawakkul, reliance upon Allah. Hands are working, but the heart is connected to Allah. Until we meet again, fi amanillah, assalamu alaikum wa rahmatullahi wa barakatuh.

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1: Assalamu alaikum wa rahmatullahi wa barakatuh. The date today, the 19th of Rabi al-Thani, 1448, corresponding to the 1st of October 2026. In your local news, a Mahikeng shop owner has been arrested after government-funded learner stationery was allegedly found for sale at Jackpot Supermarket. The Northwest Education Department says the items were confirmed as its property with several packs and 46 counter books confiscated. Education MEC Despo Mohono condemned the alleged sale, saying the stationery was meant for learners. In other local news, SASSA is urging grant beneficiaries not to panic if they are selected for review, saying this does not mean their grants have been cancelled or suspended. The agency says reviews are conducted to check whether beneficiaries still meet the requirement at their income, financial, marital or residential circumstances may change. SASSA spokesperson Andile Chona says verification checks help ensure grants continue to reach those who qualify using information obtained lawfully and with the required consent. On the African continent, Botswana's government is facing criticism after authorizing the hunting of 23 elephants for meat during its Independence Day celebrations. The country marked 60 years of independence from Britain on Wednesday, with festivities held nationwide. The BBC reports that the Environment and Tourism Minister issued permits for the elephant hunts across 8 districts, although the government has not confirmed how many animals were killed.
2: The move prompted backlash from animal rights activists. The Elephant Protection Society told the BBC that the decision could undermine conservation and encourage poaching. On social media, the Botswana-based association also warned that killing members of a herd could make other elephants aggressive and endanger human communities. Several social media users also expressed concern about the spread of disease. With about 130,000 animals, Botswana is home to the world's largest elephant population. Authorities have often argued in favor of regulated hunting to manage numbers.

0: And hospitals already dealing with a measles crisis that has killed more than 1,100 children this year. A police officer who recently recovered from dengue says many patients are struggling to find hospital beds, while several of his colleagues have also been infected. And in your finances now, the rand is trading at 16.58 to the dollar, 21.91 to the pound, and 18.71 to the euro. Gold is trading at $4,170.90 per fine ounce, and Brent crude oil is at $98.03 a barrel. In your Salah times, in Johannesburg, Asir sets in at 16.24 p.m. and in Durban at 16.12 p.m. I'm Nina Bambeni with your Radio Islam News at this hour.
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0: 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I'm Sumaya Jamal, keeping you company for the next hour till 3 PM inshallah. Thursday, the 1st of October 2026. Subhanallah, where did the year fly by? We are already into October, which literally means November and then the year is over because, you know, we all don't count December. But subhanallah, the days are just flying. It is, of course, also the 19th day of Rabiul Thani, 1448. We've got your quirky days of the year, your daily dose of nasiha, and then we go into conversation with our guest, for today, who is Sister Zeenat Ghani, and we are talking about reinventing yourself. Is it ever too late? Is there an age limit to it? And we're just delving a lot into this, inshallah. And I'm really excited for this. It gives us all an opportunity. No matter your age, there's always a chance for you to start over, start something new. There's no age limit to that. And of course, we bring you those, the productive Muslim Woman in History series, and that will come your way as well. But let's start off right up at the top and let's look at what are the quirky days of the year for today, being the 1st of October. And this would be the first one, would of course be International Coffee Day. And it's a day to appreciate one of the world's most popular drinks. From a simple cup of instant coffee to cappuccinos, espressos, and iced coffees, it's officially launched by the International Coffee Organization in 2015, with the celebration also drawing attention to coffee farmers, fair trade, and people involved in getting coffee from farm to our cups. So coffee drinking became popular in the Arab world around the 15th century before spreading into Europe and eventually around the globe. A famous legend says coffee was discovered after a goat herder noticed his goats becoming unusually energetic after eating coffee berries. The first espresso machine was developed in Italy in the early 1900s. And coffee beans aren't actually beans in the botanical sense. They are seeds found inside the fruit of the coffee plant, often called coffee cherries. And as we know, black coffee, of course, contains very few calories. It is usually the milk, syrups, and sugar that increase the calorie count. Sticking with food, it's World Vegetarian Day today, and it's all about encouraging people to explore vegetarian food and learn about some of the health, environmental, and animal welfare reasons people choose vegetarian diets. So being vegetarian doesn't mean living on salads only, but there are foods like curries that you can have, pizzas, burgers, pastas, wraps, and biryanis can all be made vegetarian. As we know, Indian cuisine has one of the world's richest traditions of vegetarian dishes like dal, paneer dishes, vegetable curries, dosas. I think my favorite veg curry has to be curry khichdi. It's a staple. It's so delicious. It's veggie scented with the pumpkin and the butternut that you can have, and the aloo fry. It's such a tasty, wholesome meal as well. There are different types of vegetarian diets. Some people eat dairy and eggs, while others exclude one or both even. Vegetarian and vegan are not the same. Vegan avoid all animal-derived foods, whereas vegetarian may still consume dairy products and or eggs. Another one is International Hair Day. So it's a fun day dedicated to hair, hairstyles, and hair care. It's essentially an excuse to appreciate your natural hair, try a different hairstyle, or finally book that haircut you've been postponing. So humans have been styling their hair for thousands of years, and researchers have found evidence of combs used in ancient Egypt as far back as 5,500 BC. Imagine that. The average human scalp has roughly 100,000 hair follicles, although the number varies considerably between people. Hair is made from a protein called keratin, the same family of protein found in nails. So there you have it, your quirky days of the year. Going into our dose of nasiha for today, a continuation by Sheikh Umar Sulaiman titled How to Fix Your Life.
1: And by the way, divorce is halal. That doesn't mean that we're not hasty to it. That doesn't mean that it's a good thing, and especially the abundance of it, because shaitan seeks and teaches ما يفرقون به بين المرء وزوجه, how to tear couples apart. Sometimes it's the only resolution, but it is rushed to too frequently, especially when we have a society of ajala, of things being too quick. Everyone's too hasty with each other. No one's patient with each other anymore. So you know, if one person is being dragged to counseling, it's not going to get fixed. But in yurida islaha, if they both want it to be fixed, Allah subhanahu wa ta'ala sends down something. There's tawfiq. And I can tell you, subhanAllah, and mashallah, your sheikh, may Allah bless him and preserve him, has been here for 26 years. Very rare, by the way, to see an imam stay with the community, stay the course with the community, and build and grow that community. We see it from the other side as well. Sometimes you see what seems to be a very minor disagreement, and it falls apart. And sometimes you see a major obstacle, and you're like, there is no way these two are going to repair. And Allah subhanahu wa ta'ala repairs it. Just like when you walk into the hospital, I was, subhanAllah, just in the hospital yesterday. You see someone who has a condition that you don't think is that big of a deal, and then they pass away. You see another person who the doctors have given up on, and then Allah azza wa jalla miraculously cures that person. Right? But Allah is saying two people wanted to fix it, and they were sincere in wanting to fix it. So where's the tawfiq part here? Sometimes there's an apology that's due in a relationship. And let's actually broaden this beyond the marital relationship. And subhanAllah, think about the aqidah implications, the tawheed implications of this. If you believe that this person is hopeless, then what does that say about what you believe about Allah? What happened to believing that Allah can change any situation? So you believe Allah can free Palestine, but He can't change your spouse? Right? What are we actually saying here? He can't change your brother, your sister, this person who you've had such a difficult relationship with, and you don't talk anymore, you haven't talked for 2-3 years. You're assuming that nothing changed about that person in 2-3 years, and there is no way we could ever reconcile because the obstacle between us is too much. You're not going to get tawfiq from Allah subhanahu wa ta'ala that way. Nor is the solution for you to just sit there and make dua. Solution is you got to take the first step. So what's your part? Your part is the apology. But what is Allah subhanahu wa ta'ala's part? What's the tawfiq? The tawfiq is changing a heart, allowing a heart to accept an apology, allowing a heart to actually receive that, to reciprocate, to soften. SubhanAllah, sometimes the hardest hearts not only soften towards guidance, they soften towards reconciliation in a community. Two people that don't talk to each other for years. And Allah subhanahu wa ta'ala, when the deeds are presented to him every single Monday and Thursday, Allah Azza wa Jalla says, "Anziru hadaini hatta yastariha." I don't want to see these two deeds until they fix what's between themselves. They have to fix things. Then their deeds will become presentable. No, the solution is not for you to make dua to Allah subhanahu wa ta'ala only to fix things. No, you've got to pick up the phone. You've got to be the one to break your own ego so that the relationship can be repaired and say, "Brother, let's meet for the sake of Allah Azza wa Jalla. Let's get the community together. Let's get our family together. Let's make this happen." You do that part. Allah subhanahu wa ta'ala does His part. And Allah Azza wa Jal, Al-Hadi, His names are so profound because His names actually have this in them. Al-Hadi can turn the most difficult heart back to Him. He's the guide. He can guide the most difficult heart. And so when someone saw Umar ibn Khattab radiallahu ta'ala anhu and thought Umar is irreparable, Umar radiallahu ta'ala anhu has no chance. The donkey of Al-Khattab has a better chance of being guided than Umar. He made a mistake. Al-Hadi could guide the heart of Umar radiallahu ta'ala anhu because he's the guide.
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0: Assalamu alaikum wa rahmatullahi wa barakatuh, and welcome back to the Daily Reset. You know, there are moments in life where we look at where we are and quietly wonder, is this still the life I want? You know, maybe it happens after years in the same career, after maybe a relationship ends, when the kids grow up, after a loss, or simply even when you realize that the version of you who made certain decisions years ago isn't quite the person you are today. But, you know, reinvention sounds glamorous when we talk about it afterwards. You know, we hear the success story when someone has changed careers or started a new business or rebuilt their life. We don't always hear about the uncertainty, the financial risk, the people who don't understand, or even the grief that comes with leaving an old identity behind. So today we are asking, is it ever actually too late to reinvent yourself? And what does starting again really require? Joining us for this conversation is Zeenat Ghani. She's an internationally certified, licensed, and accredited NLP practitioner, transformative life coach, and facilitator. She has worked with clients both locally and internationally, with coaching footprint extending to places including Italy, Bali, Turkey, London, New York, and the UAE. Her work spans individual and corporate coaching, and much of her passion lies in helping people move through limitations, reconnect with their sense of purpose, and step into a new chapter of their lives. Zeenat, assalamu alaikum, and shukran so much for making the time for us.
1: Wa alaikum salam wa rahmatullahi wa barakatuh. Thank you so much, Samia. I'm honored, humbled, and grateful to be here, and thank you to Radio Islam International and to all your listeners for their invaluable time.
0: Alhamdulillah, I think you are the perfect person for us to have this very interesting conversation with, alhamdulillah. And getting straight into it, is it's never too late true, or is it a comforting lie? Give us the honest answer.
1: You know, Samia, I believe it's absolutely true. And I don't say that as a comforting cliche. I actually say it from personal experience, honestly, and from witnessing it again and again in the lives of so many of my clients around the world, alhamdulillah. I've witnessed transformation in front of my very eyes. I've seen people reinvent themselves after heartbreak, loss, divorce, disappointment, and after years of putting everyone else first. And I've lived my own version of that journey too. So I don't believe it's ever too late. It may be too late to change what happened, but it's never too late to change what happens next. I always tell my class, it's never too late to change direction. It's never too late to heal. You got to feel to heal. It's never too late to begin again and to learn and to become more fully and authentically yourself. Because honestly, you don't need yesterday to build tomorrow. And you know, there's something incredibly powerful in knowing that Allah does not ask us to live backwards. He asks us to return to Him, to trust Him, and to keep moving forward. I mean, I've experienced losses and disappointments that could easily have become the definition of my life, but Allah taught me something very different. Sometimes, you know, what feels like an ending is actually an invitation to become someone you haven't met yet. I've reinvented myself more than once. I see the same transformation in so many of my clients. You know, a lot of my clients will say to me, coach, you know, now I'm too old. I've wasted too much time. I should have done this years ago. And I always tell them, don't confuse the years you've lived with the years you still have. You know, so perhaps a better question isn't, am I too old or is it too late? Perhaps is, how much of my remaining life am I willing to give to a version of myself I've already outgrown?
0: And that's a beautiful distinction to make there. And I was, you know, actually going to mention about the age. A lot of people say, oh, I'm too old to start. And, you know, look at my age and it's not, you know, it's not good for me to do something new at this point. And when they say that, maybe that's not even the thing that's stopping them. And then we ask the question, what is then the real reason that people don't reinvent themselves?
1: I think, you know, it's actually fear. Fear of failing, fear of being judged, fear of disappointing people, fear of losing financial security. And sometimes, strangely, fear of feeling. Because, you know, we actually have this fear that because success means your life has to change, right?
0: Mm.
1: So there's actually a fear of succeeding, and there's another very powerful one, which is identity. Because people become so attached to the version of themselves that everybody else recognizes, you know, I'm the responsible one, I'm the wife, I'm the mother, I'm the sweet one, I'm the one who holds everybody together. And then one day, something just shifts inside you. It's as if like your soul whispers, but who am I underneath all of that?
0: Mm-hmm.
1: And I think that's essentially where reinvention then begins.
0: And that's a very important point, because, you know, staying where we are can be uncomfortable, but at least it's, you know, familiar. And starting again means stepping into something that we don't know yet. And that can also be difficult, you know, for people, like you've said. But you've worked with so many different people through your coaching. So tell us about someone who completely changed direction later in life, and what did it actually cost them?
1: Samia, I'm actually going to speak about myself here, because my life has actually taken turns I could never have planned. I married very young. I became a mom, but I experienced profound loss as well. I lost my baby girl. I had 17 miscarriages. I lost my beautiful baby boy, Mohammed. And then after 25 years, I went through a marriage ending after discovering a reality I never expected. And you know, eventually I just had to ask myself, who am I now? Like, I was stripped of everything. And let me tell you, starting again was not glamorous at all. It cost me certainty. It cost me relationships that could no longer come with me. It cost me the comfort of being understood by everyone around me. And you know, sometimes it cost me the version of myself that actually had learned to survive rather than truly thrive. But you know what, it cost me all that, but it also gave me something priceless. It gave me the opportunity to consciously create the woman I wanted to become. And today, alhamdulillah, through coaching and my work with so many people around the world, I see that reinvention doesn't mean your own life was wasted. It just means that you finally understand what all those chapters are actually preparing you for.
0: And that is a beautiful way to actually view it and, you know, and look at it. And I mean, you've used your own life story, subhanAllah, and it's really so motivating to hear, because it makes it all that real, because there's part of it which, you know, people can relate to and then realize that, okay, you know, this sounds something similar to what I'm experiencing. And, you know, look at how, you know, you've come so far, alhamdulillah, and this gives us motivation that, you know, we can do the same, you know, inshallah. But, you know, I think there's another side to it too. And sometimes we call reinvention, you know, when we actually desperately trying to escape. So how can we tell the difference between reinventing ourselves and running away from our problems?
1: This is such an important distinction. I actually tell it to my clients. I'm like, I'm just gonna go away, and I'm just gonna go away. And I'm like, wherever you go, you take you with you. So if you keep changing your location or your relationship or your career or your appearance, you know, you take the same unhealed patterns with you. So you haven't reinvented yourself, you've relocated yourself. Real reinvention happens internally first. So you ask, what am I running from? And what am I refusing to feel? What am I refusing to feel? What pattern keeps following me? Because you can move from Johannesburg to Dubai, change careers, you can get into another relationship, but you can still wake up carrying the same fear, insecurity, or resentment. So, you know, you're reinventing when you're not simply escaping your old life. You're becoming emotionally equipped for your new one, no matter how uncomfortable it is.
0: And that really changes the conversation, because, you know, changing our environment doesn't necessarily change whatever you be carrying internally. And that brings me to something people often struggle with when they're considering, you know, a major change, is that how do you know it's a genuine calling and not just maybe a midlife wobble or a bad month rather?
1: I always say to my clients, never let a temporary emotion affect a permanent decision. So, you know, yes, we all will have, it's part of the human predicament, right? We all will have bad months, but I think a bad month usually screams, and a genuine calling often underneath the surface, which goes through. it doesn't just disappear because life gets difficult. Mm. It's always there. And so I always give the feelings some space. Don't make a life-changing decision in the middle of an emotional storm. Mm. So ask yourself questions like, would I still want this if nobody applauded me? Would I still choose it if nobody understood it? Ask yourself, does this move me towards who I want to become or simply away from what I don't want to feel? And then spiritually make your dua, pray your istikara, just sit quietly. Mm. And sometimes, the answer doesn't arrive as a dramatic sign. Sometimes you make that dua and then Allah gives you clarity and consistency and a door that continues to open. You just have to be ready to walk through it.
0: And I think that's really reassuring because, perhaps we don't have to make that life-changing decision every time we feel dissatisfied. And I think the first step is simply becoming curious about why that feeling, keeps showing up to us. But, moving on from there, is that what do people get wrong about starting over? And what do they only realize once they're actually in it?
1: I think people think starting over will feel exciting every single day. It doesn't. Sometimes starting over feels lonely, firstly. People also think confidence comes first, but it doesn't. I think action often comes first. You take the action step, confidence slowly starts catching up. You don't wake up one morning suddenly fearless. You take that step while your knees are shaking, and you take another step slowly. And eventually you look back and you realize many years down the line, in hindsight, when you connect the dots, you think to yourself, oh my goodness, I actually became the person I was afraid to become.
0: Wow, that really puts a lot into, perspective, because the idea of expecting a clean break is interesting. Sometimes you picture it as starting over as one door that's closing and neatly walking through another, and like you mentioned, it can be a rather messy period where it doesn't it's not as glamorous, I think, as we think it would be. And during that transition, other people can become surprisingly a big part of the challenge that we go through, right? Because not everyone is necessarily going to celebrate now this new version of you. So how do you handle the people around you who liked that old version of you?
1: You deal with them with compassion, but with boundaries, because they actually, when you just understand, they aren't rejecting you. They're simply unfamiliar with this you. So obviously when you change, the dynamic changes, and the people who benefited from your inability to say no, they will obviously not celebrate your boundaries, right? So the person who is comfortable with your silence, they may not like it when you finally find your voice. And that's okay. Remember, you don't need everybody's permission to evolve. And I often say to my clients, it's not being selfish, it's being soulful. You're allowed to become unfamiliar to people who only knew the version of you that was surviving. You don't have to fight them. You don't have to convince them. You just follow your path. You just keep walking and know that this is soulful.
0: I really like how you said that it's soulful, not selfish. And that's a good reminder for us, to remember, because I know that when we become a new version of ourselves, sometimes we're setting boundaries, we're changing things, and it can become difficult for us, first of all, to hold that new part of us. And equal to that, it is difficult, obviously for the people around us as well. But for someone who's listening into this conversation and is thinking, this all sounds wonderful, but I have absolutely no idea where to even begin. What does the first small step look like? Not the dream, but the actual Monday morning step.
1: That's such a lovely question. I think you make it ridiculously small. So don't say, I'm going to reinvent my life today. I'm going to wake up, I'm going to reinvent my life. Rather ask, what is one thing I can do today that my future self will thank me for? And I always tell my clients, don't think future self like 10 years time. What my future self will thank me for, like the future self this afternoon, like making your bed this morning so that when you come back, your future self thanks you. that you made the bed. Or like if you, so let's say you want to write a book, write one page. If you want to start a business, research one thing. If you want to change careers, make one phone call. If you want to become healthier, take a small walk. You know, if you want to heal, book the appointment with the coach, open your journal, make the dua. So your future isn't built in like one giant leap. It's built in the little, you know, atomic habits, in the tiny decisions that you repeat until they become your new identity.
0: I love it, because sometimes we think that we need to be jumping quite and taking very big leaps to make a change. But like you're saying, it's just the one small step towards it. And I think also done consistently is that makes the difference, right?
1: For sure.
0: And there's another emotional part that of reinvention that I think gets overlooked. And, you know, we talk a lot about excitement and courage, but not nearly enough about grief. So what's the role of grief in reinvention? You know, no one talks about the mourning of the life that we then leave behind.
1: Absolutely. You know, we always talking about the excitement of the new chapter, but really about the funeral of the old one. And sometimes you're grieving something that wasn't even good for you. But, you know, it's okay. You can know that a relationship needed to end and still grieve it. I mean, I think you're grieving a part of you that you knew that was so familiar to you. So you know, you can be grateful for where you are and still mourn where you thought you'd be. You know, it doesn't mean grief doesn't mean you made the wrong decision. It's something, you know, sometimes it simply means that it mattered. And I believe that we have to honor that person that we were in that time. I mean, that person, like, she did the best she could do with what she knew then. You know, it's okay to grieve that person and then look forward and say, and give yourself that comfort. It's literally about healing your inner child. But feel to heal. That's really important.
0: Absolutely. I think we can be comfortable in knowing that growth and grief can actually sit alongside one another. It doesn't have to be one or the other. Definitely. Well, to wrap up our conversation today and, you know, leaving on a very good note, inshallah, is that where does trusting Allah Ta'ala's plan fit in when we're changing direction? And where do you have to take the risk yourself?
1: I love this question. I think this is where essentially, you know, it all comes down to tawakkul. My favorite term. Tawakkul, it doesn't mean just sitting still and waiting for Allah to change your life. You make the dua. You seek Allah's guidance. You take the means. You do your research. You make that first phone call, you know, to your healing journey. You walk through the door. But then you surrender that outcome to Allah. You know, I've had moments in my own life where I didn't know what was on the other side of the decision. I simply knew I couldn't remain where I was. And I think sometimes that's what faith looks like. Not having the entire staircase illuminated. You just trust Allah enough to take that next small step. And, you know, because I think that perhaps the greatest misconception about reinvention is that, you know, you're abandoning the life that you thought that Allah gave you, but I think you're finally responding to the growth that Allah has been placing inside you all along. So coming back to the first starting question, where I don't think it's ever too late, because if you're still breathing, there's still a chapter being written. You don't need to become someone else. You need to become more fully the person that Allah created you capable of becoming. Inshallah.
0: Ameen. And that's a beautiful and a very important place for us to end, is definitely on, you know, tawakkul. Well, Allah Ta'ala tells us that, you know, we should make the effort and tie our camel, you know, at the same time. And I think that's important, is take the step and then make dua to Allah Ta'ala to make that easy for you and to guide you along this journey. Zina, chukran so much for your time this afternoon. It's been such a pleasure speaking to you on such an important topic. And I think one of the biggest reminders from this conversation is that reinvention reinventing ourselves doesn't necessarily mean that, you know, we're throwing our entire life away and becoming somebody completely different. I think sometimes it's simply becoming honest about what no longer fits and what matters to you now, and then, you know, what the next step needs to be, inshallah. But shukran so much, and we hope to hear from you again soon.
1: Inshallah. Jazakallah for having me, Samia. Take care. Assalamu alaikum.
0: Wa alaikum salam wa rahmatullah. We've been speaking to Sister Zeenat Ghani, NLP practitioner and transformative life coach, on reinventing yourself. Is it ever too late? And, you know, I think perhaps the question isn't always, am I too old to start again? Perhaps it's, if I know something needs to change, how long am I willing to keep postponing the first step? On that note, we're going in for a quick ad break. There's more of the Daily Reset after this.
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3: The Jamiatul Ulama South Africa's IFTA department provides Islamic guidance on issues relating to the Muslim community. The department has experienced muftis trained in the field of IFTA. The Darul IFTA may be contacted on 011-373-8000.
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0: Welcome back to the Daily Reset. We go now to our segment on the Productive Muslim Woman in History series. And, you know, when we speak about women who lived during the time of the Prophet sallallahu alaihi wasallam, we often hear about the woman closest to his household. But, you know, in this segment, we always bring you the ones who are not talked about just as often. And one of those women is Atiyah al-Ansariya, radiallahu anha, and she was from the Ansar of Medina. And what makes her story remarkable is just how many different spaces she occupied. She served alongside the Muslim community during military expeditions. She prepared food, she cared for the sick, she treated wounded people, she personally learned from the Prophet sallallahu alaihi wasallam. She became a narrator of hadith, and she was trusted with the washing of one of the Prophet sallallahu alaihi wasallam's daughters after death. And later people came to learn religious rulings from her. She may not have been the names we hear every week, but a number of practices Muslims still learn today, particularly around women matters. Eid and the washing of the deceased, the ghusl, have reached us through the narrations transmitted by Atiyah radiallahu anha. And her life reminds us that contribution does not always look dramatic. Sometimes contribution is something that a person who knows what to do when everyone else is injured, grieving, hungry, or uncertain. So firstly, she was a woman of the Ansar, as explained. She belonged to the Ansar, the people of Medina, who welcomed and supported the Prophet sallallahu alaihi wasallam and the Muslims who migrated from Mecca. She lived during the period when the Muslim community in Medina was being established, and this meant that Islam was not simply something she heard about historically. She witnessed the development of the community around her, and she learned directly from the Prophet sallallahu alaihi wasallam and took part in the religious and social life of Medina. Some narrations also identify her as one of the women who gave their pledge to the Prophet sallallahu alaihi wasallam. The second point is, she accompanied the Prophet sallallahu alaihi wasallam on 7 expeditions. And one of the most striking things we know about Atiyah radiallahu anha comes directly from her own narration. She said that she accompanied the Messenger of Allah sallallahu alaihi wasallam on 7 military campaigns. But her role wasn't simply that she traveled alongside the army. She explained exactly what she did. She looked after belongings, prepared food, treated those who were wounded, and cared for those who became ill. Think about what that would actually have required, because there were no modern ambulances, no emergency rooms and refrigeration, no pharmacies around the corner, or even sterile hospital environments. She would have been caring for injured and sick people under extraordinary difficult circumstances, and yet she repeatedly made herself available to serve. Her contribution reminds us that when we hear about the historical events such as battles and and expeditions, the story is not only about the people who physically fought, also the people feeding them, treating the wounds, caring for the ill, managing supplies, and keep life functioning behind the scenes. And Atiyah radiallahu anha was actually one of those people. She became known for caring for the sick and wounded. Because of those experiences, Atiyah radiallahu anha is often remembered for what we might today describe as nursing or medical support. So we should be careful not to simply place a modern professional title onto someone living 14 centuries ago. But her own words were very clear. She treated wounded people and cared for the sick. And that required practical knowledge. It required calmness, courage, and perhaps most importantly, it required willingness to enter situations where people were suffering rather than retreat from them. And you know, there's a quiet bravery in caring for an injured person. You're looking at that pain directly, and you may not know whether the person will recover, and yet your job in that moment is to remain useful. And that was part of her service. She was also present for an extremely intimate moment in the Prophet sallallahu alaihi wasallam's family. One of the most important narrations transmitted by herself concerns the death of one of the Prophet sallallahu alaihi wasallam's daughters. And Atiyah radiallahu anha was among the women responsible for washing her body or performing ghusl. And she later carefully narrated the instructions that the Prophet sallallahu alaihi wasallam gave them regarding the ghusl. And he instructed them regarding washing her an odd number of times using water, camphor, and how her hair has to be arranged. And when they completed the washing, he gave them part of his own garment to place with her. And this wasn't a memory, but rather religious knowledge, subhanAllah. So scholars later used her narration as an important basis for rulings concerning ghusl. So imagine the chain where a woman carefully listened, observed, remembered the details, and taught it to others. And generations later, we are learning from what she preserved. Her narration became foundational in the fiqh of funerals. You know, one of her greatest contributions was not a building or wealth or anything, but rather her preserved knowledge. So her narration regarding washing of the Prophet sallallahu alaihi wasallam's daughter, like we said, became one of the most important textual foundations scholars discuss when teaching the correct washing of a deceased Muslim, the ghusl. And biographical sources describe people in Basra learning the ruling of ghusl from her. And she therefore became someone people sought out, not merely because she lived during the Prophet sallallahu alaihi wasallam's time, but because she knew something they needed to learn. Another point is that she became a teacher of later generations. After the Prophet sallallahu alaihi wasallam passed away, Atiyah radiallahu anha is associated with Basra, where later scholars and students narrated from her. And among those who transmitted from her were well-known figures, including Muhammad ibn Sirin and Hafsa bin Sirin, as well as others. And this is important because it shows that her role did not end when the Prophet sallallahu alaihi wasallam passed on. It carried on. She also preserved teachings specifically affecting women. For example, she transmitted guidance regarding menstrual purity, including the treatment of yellowish or brownish discharge after purification. She also narrated rulings concerning mourning after death, especially the iddah period of a widow. And these are deeply personal aspects of women's lives, subhanAllah. She also preserved an important teaching about a woman's participation in Eid, and it included young women who normally remained in their homes and even menstruating. She raised a practical concern that, you know, they didn't have an outer garment, and the response was that another woman should lend her one. And it was an interesting detail, and the obstacle wasn't answered, but she simply can't come, but the community was told to help in this regard. So there were a lot of challenges she faced, and the first was working in dangerous conditions, traveling with the military expeditions. There was difficult conditions that she faced. Also, being present around death and grief almost all the time can be difficult. And also carrying knowledge accurately. Living close to the Prophet sallallahu alaihi wasallam was a privilege, but transmitting what he taught was also an enormous responsibility, subhanAllah. But she carried it so well. So what are the lessons that we learn from her life? The very first one is that you do not have to be at the center of attention to be essential. When history records major events, our attention naturally goes towards the obvious central figures, the ones who spoke, who fought, who made a decision. But every functioning community also has the people behind the scenes doing the work, preparing the food, cleaning the wounded, watching the belongings. And she did all of that. And she teaches us that being behind the scenes does not mean being insignificant. We often measure importance by visibility. If nobody notices what we do, we start wondering whether it matters. But service doesn't become valuable only when people applaud. It becomes really important because we are doing things behind the scene. And if our intentions are correct and we're doing it for the sake of Allah, that's all the reason. The second lesson is that knowledge becomes a legacy when you pass it on. Atiyah radiallahu anha could have experienced these moments and allow them to remain private memories. But instead, she transmitted what she had learned. And she remembered how the Prophet sallallahu alayhi wa sallam instructed them to, make ghusl of his daughter. And she transmitted the teachings affecting women's worship and purification, and even with regards to Eid as well. So learning something valuable is only the beginning. There is another responsibility, which is preserving it and passing it forward correctly. Third lesson we learn is that real strength can look like care. We often associate strength with confrontation. The strongest person is the one who fights, who's the loudest. But Atiyah radiallahu anha shows us another form of strength, where she cared for sick people, treated the wounded, prepared food, dealt with debt, and she taught. And those are nurturing roles, but none of them are weak. And it encourages and it takes courage to move towards someone's suffering, subhanAllah. So it's really important that we ask ourselves, what does this person need from me right now? And it's an important lesson for our own relationship. Sometimes people don't need us to solve their problem. They just need us to sit there with them, cook for them, drive them somewhere, listen, just be there to support them. That's all that they need. Atiyah al-Ansariya radiallahu anha may not be the first name that we come to mind when we think about the great woman in early Islam, but perhaps this is why her story deserves to be told. She accompanied the Prophet sallallahu alayhi wa sallam on 7 expeditions, fed people, cared for the sick. She learned from the Prophet sallallahu alayhi wa sallam. She helped prepare the Prophet sallallahu alayhi wa sallam's daughter after her death and transmitted teachings relating to women, worship, mourning, and funeral rites. And after the prophetic era, people continued learning from her, subhanAllah. And that's what we leave with today. Not every meaningful life has to be loud. We don't have to be famous to leave something behind. And sometimes our legacy is found in the people we cared for. Sometimes it's in what we taught. And sometimes it's being the person who stepped forward when there was a difficult work to be done. SubhanAllah. May Allah Ta'ala allow us to follow the footsteps of these great Muslim women in history and allow us to have the perseverance, the patience, and the dedication that they had towards the deen, subhanAllah. My time has come to an end with you all on this Thursday afternoon. It's been such a delight keeping you all company. Until next time, a huge shukran to my engineer. Stay safe and remember us in your du'as. Assalamu alaikum wa rahmatullahi wa barakatuh.
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1: Assalamu alaikum wa rahmatullahi wa barakatuh. It's Thursday, the 1st of October 2026, corresponding to the 19th of Rabiul Thani 1448. In local news, Transport Minister Barbara Creasy says government is working to make public transport more affordable, safer and more reliable as rising fuel and other costs continue to place pressure on households and transport operators. Speaking at the launch of October Transport Month, Creasy said geopolitical pressures have disrupted supply chains, trade routes and fuel prices, adding to the cost of transport. The department's 2026 Transport Month campaign is focused on building a safe, sustainable, reliable and affordable transport system. Creasy is also due to visit Durban's Gateway Terminal on Friday as part of the campaign. In other local news, Home Affairs Minister Leon Schreiber is launching the department's Quantum Leap Modernization Program today as part of the broader Home Affairs at Home initiative to shift services from paper-based processes and physical offices towards digital platforms. The program includes the expansion of digital identity services, online applications, and the use of technology to bring home affairs services closer to citizens. The department has also been expanding access through participating bank branches, with more than 800,000 people already using the new service model, and the number of access points expected to reach around 1,000 by the end of the year. As part of the transformation, Home Affairs has demonstrated a working South African digital ID system designed to allow people to verify their identity remotely using biometric information. The department says the digital system will operate alongside physical smart ID cards.
2: Through the power of digital ID, we will move towards ending the era of submitting an application altogether. Hear me out. Imagine never again needing to remember that your passport is expiring. 6 months before it does, Home Affairs contacts you through your digital ID with your renewal application already prepared and ready for submission. No queue, no form, and now not even an application.
1: To this news, Saudi Crown Prince Mohammed bin Salman says Riyadh fully supports Yemen's internationally recognized government in extending its authority across the country and confronting the Houthi movement. Addressing the Shura Council, he said Saudi Arabia is seeking to reduce escalation and support diplomatic efforts to resolve the conflict, while warning that the kingdom would respond

0: campaigns using disinformation, fabricated content, and fake accounts to portray refugees as a threat. In Indonesia, the UN found evidence that online messaging was coordinated and helped fuel protests against Rohingya refugees, while in Malaysia, rights groups say a recent surge in disinformation is also being used to fuel xenophobia and political tensions. Some of the activity appears to be driven by political and financial incentives, raising questions about the interests behind these campaigns. On Radio Islam's Asia Pacific report, we spoke to Debbie Stothard, founder of ASEAN Burma, about anti-Rohingya hate campaigns in Malaysia and Indonesia and the agendas behind them.
1: This seems to be a prelude to Malaysian Prime Minister Anwar Ibrahim's intention to cooperate with the Burmese military junta to deport 200,000 Rohingya refugees, survivors of genocide. So this is causing a great deal of concern. We've been quite shocked to see that politicians of different parties are actually using and using the Rohingya hate campaign in order to gain votes.
0: And in world news, the Strait of Hormuz has become a major pressure point in the confrontation between Iran and the United States, with oil and petroleum shipments now recovering to around 80% of pre-war levels. The increase could reduce some of Iran's economic leverage, but the waterway remains vulnerable while the wider conflict continues. At the same time, Washington is maintaining intense economic and military pressure on Tehran, with U.S. sanctions targeting Iran's military-linked networks and restrictions affecting its ships and ports. Despite the mounting economic strain, Iran has not indicated that it will simply yield to U.S. demands, while negotiations continue through mediators. The strait remains a critical bargaining point, with any disruption threatening global energy supplies. U.S. President Donald Trump says Washington now faces a choice between reaching a deal with Iran or military escalation.
2: Maybe you blow them up. We have to make that decision. We blow them up, we make a deal, but the time is coming. It's going to end very soon, one way or the other. And so far, there's not a thing they can do to stop us. It's pretty amazing. Their currency is dead. Their economy is dead. Their military is gone. They have no military. They have no navy. They have no air force. And their leaders are fighting for control. I think their leaders are fighting very strongly for control, but control of what?
0: In finance news, the rand is trading at 16.55 to the dollar, 21.90 to the pound, 18.69 to the euro, and 4.41 to the Saudi rial. Gold is trading at $4,208.19 a fine ounce, and Brent crude oil at $100.31 a barrel. Our Salah times in Johannesburg, Asr Shafi sets in at 3.26 p.m. and Asr Hanafi is at 4.24 p.m. And in Durban, Asr Shafi sets in at 3.16 p.m. and Asr Hanafi is at 4.12 p.m. I am Juwaira Parak with your Radio Islam News. The time is 7 minutes past three.
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1: Assalamu alaikum wa rahmatullahi wa barakatuh. And welcome. It's the afternoon mix. I'm Najma Bibi Noor Mohammed, keeping you company till about 4 o'clock this afternoon. And alhamdulillah, it's October. Can you believe how 10 months of this year have completely gone by? And it does feel a bit weird to be starting October towards the end of the week. And you know, in my previous shows, when we've chatted about productivity and, you know, setting goals and getting started with things, we usually expect the first to be at the start of the week. So it does feel slightly weird that it's on a Thursday. And if you were setting any goals that, okay, come 1st October, I am giving up coffee or I'm giving up chocolate or whatever the case is, it might feel a bit weird to be doing it on a Thursday. But nevertheless, whatever you've started today, all the best to you. And I hope you endeavor to complete it and to reach your goals. We've got lots coming up on the show today for you. We're having an interesting conversation in a few minutes around, are earbuds damaging our hearing? Now, when you hear this, you're probably thinking about the cotton ones and the one that we use usually to tickle our ear. But in this case, we're actually referring to the earphones or the earbuds that have become so popular. It's not that it is causing controversy. It's just that it's become so much more accessible that we need to now determine, is it safe for us? What sort of precautionary measures should we be taking around them? And then, as I mentioned, today is the 1st of October, the start of a new month. And of course, it is a day that is set aside to commemorate some great things. And the first thing we're going to be chatting about, it is the International Day of Coffee. So if you are a coffee lover, then today is the day that coffee is celebrated, so to say. So we're going to chat a little bit about the International Coffee Day that's celebrated on the 1st of October. And it just becomes a perfect way to just celebrate a drink that is, you know, enjoyed by many, many, many of us. And I know you are either tea in the camp tea or a camp coffee, but whichever one you are in, the conversation today will obviously enable you to perhaps crave that cup of coffee. I don't know. Let's see how it goes. And it is also the International Day of Older Persons. So we're going to chat a little bit about how do we recognize our elders and what are we doing to, you know, observe them and just commemorate the amazing, you know, ability and stories that they have in terms of our heritage and our culture. And I think it's so fitting, especially that we've just come out of Heritage Day. So I think it's great that we have the 1st of October set aside to discuss that. And I will be chatting a little bit about the commemoration aspect, you know, a little later on the show. And yes, we're going to be discussing World Coffee Day as well, or International Day of Coffee. And I'm sure you've seen this. It's all over social media with people, you know, taking photos and just sharing the last cup of coffee that they've had. And while we're waiting, I mean, you know, this is just something that a lot of people do, the afternoon cup of coffee. So if you are, you know, listening to Radio Islam while sipping on your afternoon cup of coffee, then enjoy it. Enjoy it on the day that is the day that coffee is celebrated. All right. And as I mentioned, we are discussing a very interesting angle today. So are earphones and earbuds actually safe for us? So we know that earphones and earbuds have become part of our everyday life. You know, whether we're taking a call or listening to Radio Islam or exercising or whatever the case is, we usually try to do something that blocks out the noise around us. However, with many people wearing them for several hours a day, there are growing concerns about what this may be doing to our hearing over time. So joining us to unpack this is Fatima Suleiman, an experienced audiologist and the founder of the Fatima Suleiman Audiology based at the Johannesburg Surgical Hospital. With 11 years of experience in private practice, Fatima provides comprehensive ear and hearing care, including hearing assessment and personalized hearing solutions for patients of all ages. She is very passionate about helping people communicate more confidently and reconnect with the sounds and people that matter most to them. Alongside her clinical work, Fatima is also a clinical educator at the University of Wits, where she shares her knowledge and experience with the next generation of audiologists. Fatima, assalamu alaikum and welcome to the Afternoon Mix.
2: Wa alaikum salam. Thank you so much for having me.
1: This is such an interesting discussion, and I think it's one that is so necessary. So let's get straight to it. How much damage can regular earphone or earbud use cause, particularly when we've got people listening for several hours every day?
2: So regular earbud use can actually contribute to a permanent hearing loss, but it's not the earbuds themselves or the earphones that are necessarily the problem. It's actually how loud and how long and how often we are listening to it. And this is because the ear contains very sensitive inner hair cells. And when we expose them to excessive noise, they can actually become damaged. And the problem is that when with this damage, it can happen gradually. So you may not notice it immediately. So for someone who's listening to music or podcasts for many hours every day at a very high volume, they are repeatedly exposing their hair cells to potentially harmful sound levels. And over time, that can contribute to noise-induced hearing loss, as well as ringing or buzzing sounds in the ear. And unfortunately, once those hair cells are permanently damaged, they don't just simply grow back.
1: Oh no, that does sound rather painful in that case. But I know you've mentioned now the aspect of volume, but let's get a better understanding of this. Is the volume the main concern, or do you think the length of time that we're listening at that volume is just the issue that we should be focusing on?
2: So they both matter. The volume and the duration work together. If we think of it, if we compare it to something like sugar, having a small amount of sugar occasionally is very different from having large amounts every day. So it really is about the amount and how often you are exposing yourself to that that makes the difference. The louder the sound, the less time your ears can safely tolerate it. And according to the World Health Organization, they give a practical listening guideline of up to 80 decibels for a maximum of 40 hours per day for an adult. And just an example of what is equivalent to 80 decibels, that would be the sound of maybe an alarm clock or even a blender.
1: Wow, that's really fascinating information to be taking in. And I noticed you've mentioned adult. So I think my next question would lead around children, but I'll hold on to that. Let's go to the next one. What warning signs could indicate that our ears are already being affected by this? Because, for example, there's this, you know, people sometimes say they hear this ringing or this muffled hearing or yes. I don't know. You hear people saying something weird about their ear.
2: Yes, you've definitely touched on some of those signs, and those signs should never be ignored. So one of the most obvious signs is the ringing or the buzzing in your ear. And if you've been listening to your earbuds or your headphones, and straight after that you hear that ringing sound, that's definitely an indication of your ears telling you that you've had too much of sound exposure. But in general, you might also notice that sounds seem muffled, that conversations are a little harder to follow in noisy environments or even in soft environments. And that, you know, you've got to ask people to repeat themselves when they speak to you. Another common sign is turning up the volume on your phone or your TV or your headphones, because the previous level is no longer loud enough. And, you know, people will often sometimes think my hearing is fine because I can still hear, but early hearing changes can be very subtle.
1: That's also very fascinating to learn as well. But you know, there's this new wave now. I mean, I've seen the adverts, and I think a lot of people own these noise-canceling headphones. Are noise-canceling headphones safer? Because, you know, they reduce the need to turn up the volume, or, you know, can they still cause hearing damage if they're not used carefully?
2: Yeah, so it depends on your usage of it. So they can be safer as long as you use it properly. And this is because they reduce the amount of background noise that's competing with whatever you're listening to. But obviously, if you're still listening to your sound at a higher volume, it's not going to really assist that much. So I actually do see noise-canceling headphones as something useful for safe listening. But yeah, like I said, it just depends on how you are listening to your levels.
1: Definitely. You know, Fatima, I think our ears are one of the most important organs that we have, but we often take it for granted. From your experience, what would be a telltale sign that we actually need to either go for a hearing test or, you know, conduct some sort of test to determine if we are impacted by bad hearing?
2: So to be honest, I would always recommend to do an annual hearing test. I mean, we as audiologists, we test from newborns upwards. So, you know, an annual hearing test is very important. But one of the most important signs is if you are finding that sounds are muffled, you're asking for repetition. Sometimes patients speak too loudly or even too softly because they can't hear their own voice and regulate it. And as well as the ringing and the buzzing sound, like I mentioned earlier. Mm-hmm. But those are all definitely signs of, you know, you need to actually get your hearing tested.
1: Definitely. I think you also mentioned something earlier around adults, and I said I'm going to come back to that.
2: Yes.
1: And the reason I say this is because, you know, you grew up in a brown home. What's the one thing your mom said? Are your ears working?
2: Yes,
1: so, you know,
2: definitely.
1: That is definitely something we have all heard, right? But the one thing that I've picked up is lately a bit of a trend where we see, you know, smaller kids, and I don't know the age groups, but generally you see them with this big headphones. Is that safe? Because, I mean, you've mentioned adults, so I think just for those who have parents, what would be your advice to them? Because is it okay to keep these big headphones on, you know, little kids? Or even is it okay for them to be using these earbuds?
2: Yes, so I would suggest monitoring the amount of usage. And just as adults, I think with kids, you want to preserve their hearing for as long as possible. So the World Health Organization does say 75 decibels for maximum period. But, you know, I would always take breaks in between listening to headphones. I use the 60-60 rule. So use your device at 60% or lower for at least 60 minutes and then have a rest.
1: I love that. I really do. And I mean, you have so many years of experience, alhamdulillah, for that. So this is definitely something you're an expert in. In closing, what practical rules should people follow when using headphones or earbuds just to protect their hearing in terms of, you know, long term? Because I think right now it's made so accessible. You just, you know, if you're in a crowded room and you have to take a call, you're just popping in your earbuds or you're using your headphones. So I think just maybe advice for our listeners, because we know it's part of life now. It's very difficult to not be using these devices. So what would your recommendation be?
2: Yeah, so I would give three simple rules. Turn down the volume, take breaks, and then pay attention to your ears. So like I mentioned, the 60-60 rule. You know, it's difficult to, we don't have sound level meters to measure 80 decibels, 75 decibels. Mm-hmm. So the most practical approach is to just keep your volume at a moderate level. And most of our phones nowadays have a health app, and those devices will tell you you're listening to a very loud sound at a very long period. So, you know, turn it down and pay attention to those notifications. Another simple test is if you feel like you have to raise your voice to someone sitting next to you because of what you're listening to, you're probably listening to it too loudly. And then most importantly, like I said, just have your hearing tested on an annual basis. You don't want to go in once you're struggling to hear. You want to monitor your hearing so that you can take, you know, the necessary precautions.
1: Definitely. And as I mentioned, you've got a lot of experience and you're always, you know, providing comprehensive ear care to many people. If anyone needs to reach out to you just to get more advice, because again, like I mentioned, hearing is something we only take cognizance of when it actually is impacted. So what would be your recommendation there?
2: So I would say, you know, just make sure that you are checking in on your hearing and your hearing levels. Whether you're young or older, it doesn't really matter.
1: Definitely. Fatima, jazakallah so much for your time this afternoon and all the best to you. And inshallah, we'll chat soon.
2: Jazakallah for having me.
1: Okay. Assalamu alaikum wa rahmatullah. That's Fatima, you know, Suleiman, an experienced audiologist, just chatting to us a little bit about earphones and earbuds. And I think it was such an interesting way to bring light to one of the organs that we use quite often. But it is something that we just accept that this is how it's supposed to work. And just reminding us a little bit about managing the levels in which we are listening, you know, on our devices, on these earphones or earbuds that we are using. Let's take a quick ad break. When we get back, inshallah, we're going to continue. Stay tuned.
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6: Genocide is not a legal abstraction. 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Now, we are asked to respond. South Africa. That response begins with our feet. Join the 2026 Walk for Freedom. Sunday, 4th of October 2026. Rose Park, Lanasia, 8 a.m. Bring your family. 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One step against indifference. 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Walk for Palestine. Walk for freedom. 4th of October 2026. Rose Park, Lanasia. Be there.

0: Assalamu alaikum, welcome back. I'm Najma Bibi with you till 4 o'clock. Now, before the ad break, we had a very interesting conversation around the use of earbuds and earphones. And I think it was really something that we had to discuss because on a Thursday, we usually focus on health and lifestyle. And in light of health and lifestyle, we're also commemorating the International Coffee Day. So today is International Coffee Day. And it is celebrated every year on the 1st of October. And why is it celebrated? Well, I guess it's just a perfect opportunity to enjoy your favorite cup of coffee while looking at making healthier choices, I guess. And I think when we look at coffee, it has been glamorized, just as a lot of things have been glamorized as we go about on social media. It's become quite trendy to post a cup of coffee that you've picked up at a particular, you know, coffee house that you visit. And it really is a great way also because you get to try out new places. And I know many people cannot function without the first cup of coffee for the day. And that does not say anything about you as an individual. It's just a reflection that this is something that triggers something in your mind that says we are starting the day now and we are ready to make decisions or whatever the case is. So ultimately, International Coffee Day is a day that is set aside to highlight and commemorate a drink that is enjoyed across the world by millions and millions of people. And I mentioned earlier, you are either in camp coffee or camp tea. And I think lately there's a camp karak tea because I see that everywhere. But whichever one you choose, today we are celebrating coffee. And you know the one thing that someone who drinks a lot of coffee says? They always say, oh, I wish I could cut down the amount of coffee I drink. Oh, I wish there was a healthier alternative. And I wish this and I wish that. But it is a beverage that is easily available, especially one that we turn to when we think we need the caffeine to wake us up after, you know, maybe a late night, and especially when you're studying and things like that. So are there ways to have healthy coffee? Well, they are. And I think with today's conversation, you're probably going to look at these alternatives, especially if you are struggling with a little bit of a coffee addiction. And yes, they can become an addiction, especially when you see that you are exceeding the desired amount of cups that you should be taking in per day. So what can we do? Well, for starts, I know the number one thing that people try to do when they are drinking coffee is to reduce the amount of sugar they are taking in. So start simple, cut down on the sugar, because coffee in itself is something that is an acquired taste because of its bitterness and the flavor. And it has a lot to do with the way that the bean is roasted and things like that. I'm not an expert, but I do love a cup of coffee. But just something that we would, you know, be cognizant of, that, you know, when you are thinking about a healthier coffee, it does go down to cutting down on the sugar. So try to gradually reduce maybe a teaspoon of sugar. So I know people who would scoop in like 2 spoons of coffee and 4 teaspoons of sugar, and it is extremely sweet, and then you've got the strong coffee. But in order to mask the strong taste of the coffee, you are making up for it with extreme sugar, and then as a result you want that sugary taste more than the coffee taste. So let's try and balance that and find a way where the sugar is not overpowering the coffee taste. Okay, you can also maybe try, because you want to be healthier, especially for those of you that are, you know, working out and still want to maintain the calories and things like that, if you're used to a drizzle of caramel syrup or something, maybe avoid it. Try honey as an alternative. I don't know, maybe that works well. Then another one that you can think about is be mindful of what you're adding into the coffee. So I know there are many people that love coffee with like a heaped spoon of condensed milk. And I say this with a lot of passion because I have indulged in that, and it is absolutely amazing, right? It is delicious, but it is very sweet. So if you are someone that usually turns to like a huge scoop of condensed milk or cream or whatever the case is, if you want a healthier cup, something that's a bit more low calorie, then that's definitely something you should cut out. Perhaps look at maybe low-fat milk or something unsweetened, something that's going to provide you with a healthier cup of coffee, so you don't feel as guilty drinking that very sweet cup of coffee at the start of your morning or in the afternoon or whenever it is that you are enjoying your cup of coffee. I've even heard from a lot of people that cinnamon makes as a great flavor addition to coffee. So maybe sprinkle cinnamon into your coffee for an extra flavor, so you don't need to add a lot of the sugar, because this simple change can also change the way in which we continue to enjoy something that may be holding us back from our weight loss journey or our health journey. So think about an alternative, and cinnamon might be the answer to that as well. There's also another one that says, watch your portion sizes. And this is a big one, because if you usually get a large cup of coffee, the caffeine in there is a lot more. And because it contains more, you end up adding a bit more sugar and syrup and cream to it. So it becomes a larger dose that you're taking in versus the usual regular cup that you would take, right? You know, the one thing that we do when we have coffee and we usually end up experiencing it a bit later on, we don't hydrate. So it is important for you to make sure that you are drinking enough water, because as much as coffee is something that you really want to ensure you're having to start off your day, water is absolutely a priority. So make sure you're drinking enough. So keep a glass near you or a bottle of water near you and just make sure you're drinking that. So try this. If you've got a 500 ml bottle of water near you and you drank a 250 ml of coffee, so my maths is bad, but I'm just saying, once you're done with that cup, that 500 ml is, well, basically double the size of the cup that you've just drank, and sipping on that water would kind of dilute the coffee. So you might not be as dehydrated as you would if you didn't drink any water at all. And a lot of times people feel that dehydration because they haven't drank water to, you know, make the coffee sort of feel a bit balanced inside. You know, in fact, there are so many rules around drinking coffee. Did you know that in many cases, coffee should not be, you know, taken at a very high temperature? There are places where coffee has to be taken in at a temperature that's not very hot, so not with boiling water. So these are the sort of things that you can learn a little bit about as you, you know, continue on your journey with enjoying your cup of coffee. Be mindful of when you drink it. So many people know that if they drink coffee at a certain hour in the day, it might keep them up at night, because yes, caffeine does interfere with our sleep. So even if you can, like, if you have a cup of coffee maybe at Maghrib, and after Isha, you're trying to fall asleep and you're going to be thinking, oh, why? And you're tossing around. It could just be because you may have delayed that cup of coffee to a time where you know you needed to be restful. So if you know you had a bit of a long day and you want to get home and you want to rest after Isha, then try not to have a cup of coffee, you know, maybe 6 hours before you sleep, because this can really, really impact and keep you up. And you know what? On the same hand, there are people that can have a cup of coffee and go to sleep perfectly. And then you have someone who has coffee and they stay up. So again, the caffeine intake depends on each individual and their system. So basically, this is something that just works when you do research and you know a bit about it. Know your caffeine limit. So I think regularly most adults know that one or two cups a day is sufficient, but you also have those who have a lot more. So just make sure that the amount of coffee you have is sufficient for you, as in it's not, you're not overdoing it and overindulging, because too much of caffeine is not a very good thing as well. And again, I'm not here telling you don't drink coffee. It's a day to celebrate it, but just make sure that you are mindful of how much you're taking in. Sometimes the pressure of the work that we are doing causes us to just be downing a cup now, 2 hours later, another cup, another 3 hours later, you know. So just try and make sure that you've got enough water being taken in as well to remain hydrated. And then, of course, don't use coffee as a substitute for sleep. This, I think, we all make a mistake with. You know, coffee may temporarily make you feel a bit more alert. And it's happened. You've had a long night. Maybe you didn't sleep very well. And the next morning, you say, oh, I need to have a lot of coffee today. You've heard people say this. And you start drinking coffee, but you're not able to replace the rest that you need with the coffee. So remember that the coffee is maybe a temporary solution here because it makes you feel a bit more alert, but it does not make up for the rest that you actually need. So if you find that you're feeling very exhausted and the first thing you're reaching for is a cup of coffee, that is not the solution. You have to maybe look at your sleep routine. Perhaps you need to cut out the time you spend scrolling on your phone. Now, I'm no expert in this, but of course, the information that we see online points us into the direction that says that, you know, before you go to bed, there are certain things that you shouldn't be doing, like scrolling because of the blue light, etc. So it's all about understanding and how we can create healthier habits that help us to get the best sleep so that we're not depending on something we should be enjoying to help us through the day. Pay attention to your body. The most important point is, if coffee is causing things like heartburn, and it does, for many people, one cup of coffee causes heartburn. Some people report feeling anxious. So they have a cup of coffee, a couple hours later, they're feeling anxious. They can't describe it. There's a bit of shakiness. The heart is racing. The stomach feels uncomfortable. If all of those things are happening, then perhaps we need to reduce the amount of coffee that we are having. So remember, as much as we're celebrating World or International Coffee Day today, we are focusing on how we can do it healthier, because of course coffee is an amazing drink and many of us, we do enjoy it, but we want to make sure that we're doing it mindfully. And if you feel that drinking coffee, you enjoy the taste, because a lot of people like the, you know, the taste of the bitterness of it, and you know, sometimes because you like that taste, but the caffeine itself might just be causing a little bit of anxiousness, try decaf. And decaf is available. But also another mistake a lot of people make is when you're having coffee, especially those that experience the shakiness and, you know, the disorientation a little bit because of that cup of coffee, try to have it maybe with a muffin or something to eat, because when you complement it like that, then at least you know you're eating something and not just, you know, chugging a cup of coffee on an empty stomach. And I've mentioned already, decaf exists. If you like the bitter taste and you still want to be a coffee drinker, but caffeine right now is not being a friend of yours, then reduce the amount of caffeine you're taking in. And in fact, adopt for a decaffeinated drink. It's all the goodness of the bitterness, just minus the caffeine. So that works for you. And just a few things to generally remember around coffee. Did you know that black coffee actually is low in calories, but the extras can make a big difference? So when you add things like the cream, the sugar, etc., all of those things add a difference in terms of the coffee going up in the calories that you're taking in. Coffee also affects people differently. So pay attention to how your body is responding to your cup of coffee that you're taking in. You know, the more coffee you take in doesn't necessarily mean that you're going to be more productive. So even if you see people, if you're at work and they're drinking one cup, and then 2 hours later, they're going in for another cup, and then 3 hours later, there's another cup, and you're thinking, wow, they probably have all their deadlines met and they're totally on track. I can guarantee you that is not the case. Coffee is not a magic potion that's going to make you more productive. Honestly, it's just an enjoyable beverage that's great in caffeine. It allows us to be a little more alert, but ultimately the lifestyle change is what helps us with productivity. And the most important one, enjoy coffee in moderation rather than relying on it to get through the day. Because when we develop a dependency on it, that's when we tell our mind that without coffee, oh, I'm not going to be able to function. I need coffee. I've heard people say, if I could get coffee on an IV drip, I would walk around with it. And that just tells you the amount of dependency we've developed on it. So instead of it becoming something that leads us, rather we use it to help us, you know, become a drink that we enjoy, you know, not something that our life is revolving around. So yes, so today is the International Day of Coffee or International Coffee Day. And I hope that the conversation is inspiring you to say, oh, you know what, I'm just going to go have myself a cup of coffee right now because it is the afternoon. But again, just bearing by the tips that I shared earlier on, if you are someone that, you know, coffee towards the afternoon is going to keep you up, then let's go ahead and skip it. You can enjoy it tomorrow in memory of, you know, International Coffee Day that's being commemorated today as well. Well, as I mentioned, also the 1st of October is the International Day of Older Persons as well. So we're going to chat a little bit about that as well, because I think it is important for us to put things into perspective. We all have our amazing elders around us. And as we get older ourselves and we, you know, want to learn and navigate things around our culture and heritage, and we still want to hold on to that, and especially because we're fresh out of September and that was our commemorating of Heritage Month, we look at it as an opportunity to talk about ways in which we can better share memories, share moments, and just sit down with our elders that are with us, the older people that are with us, and learn a bit more about the life and lifestyle that they had, you know, back in the day. So definitely something we're going to be looking at chatting about in a short while. For now though, let us take a quick ad break. When we get back, inshallah, we're going to continue. Stay tuned.
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Assalamu alaikum, welcome back. I'm Najma Bibi with you till 4 o'clock. So before the ad break, we were just chatting about the International Coffee Day, which is commemorated on the 1st of October. And thereafter, I mentioned we're going to be focusing on the International Day of Older Persons, because it is also observed annually on the 1st of October. So this is an interesting one because it was established by the United Nations to raise awareness about the rights, the dignity, the well-being and contribution of older people in our communities. This is a day that is set aside to remind us to appreciate our elders, to protect them from abuse and neglect, to address the challenges they are facing, and to ensure that they can age with dignity, respect and a sense of belonging. And you know, this one particular day that's set aside on the calendar, it reminds us of the importance that is placed on the elders that we have around us, especially because as our parents and our grandparents age, there's so much that we can still learn from us, from them. But of course, they are not at the same strength as we've witnessed them, you know, in years gone by. And the one thing we tend to not realize is that they are aging, perhaps because we see them in the same way. Perhaps we see them mobile, they are able to still carry their bag, or they're still able to walk, you know, properly, or they're still dressing up in the way that they used to. They're still able to prepare our favorite meals for us. We make the assumption that they are still, you know, fairly okay. But there's one thing that we have to realize is that even though someone might be looking okay on the outside, they might still be having unexperienced pain or unexplained pain, rather, that they're not telling us about. So it is important for us to sit down and have a conversation with them. Alhamdulillah, my Nana turned 81 last week, and it's such a beautiful age, alhamdulillah, and there's so much that we, you know, we learn from him, and we sit down and we talk to him about. But on that note, as much as he looks so healthy and so amazing, and you know, he's still walking, alhamdulillah for all that, I know that, you know, of course there are the aches and pains that they may not be saying to us. So it is important that we sit down and talk a little bit with them just to understand what it is that they're going through. Now, I know people might say, but why do we need one day? It's something we should naturally do. But the reality is, as much as in our home, there might be the importance to someone older and we observe them on a daily basis, we give them their recognition, the importance, we know that Jannah lies under the feet of our mums, and we are so passionate about it because we follow Islam and we know that this is the guideline. There are families that obviously do not have that sort of luxury, and I say luxury because perhaps there are circumstances, situations that have resulted in some of the most heartbreaking stories. I mean, earlier this year when we've done a radio drama titled Dear Mulana, we looked at some of the stories and circumstances that affect a lot of our, you know, older persons that live within the community. And these are the sort of things that unfortunately happen in some homes, whether it is the abuse of the elderly, whether it is the dignity aspect where their well-being is not being taken care of. So all of these factors, you know, remind us that it is important for a day to be set aside to raise awareness, to remind us about the responsibility we have to be there and support those who were there for us when we were growing up. I mean, we didn't just wake up as kids and know how to use a spoon or how to walk. We had our parents, our grandparents, their support, their assistance. So rightfully, when they are at the time when they need us, if we are able to, we should be able to be there for them. And I thought today would be a great way to also look at some ways that we can honor and support our elders. So for starts, the most logical, the most easiest one is to spend quality time with them. A phone call. Pick up the phone and call your grandmother or your grandfather. Alhamdulillah, if they're still around and you're fortunate to still have them in contact, you know, pick up the phone and give them a call. If you haven't spoken to your parents as well for a long time, this is an opportunity for you to do that. Give them a phone call if you can, visit them. Just a simple get-together can really help someone older feel valued and connected. Just sitting down with them, asking them how they are, you know, how's their week going, what they've been up to lately. Simple things would really make a difference for them because it becomes a highlight of the day. And you know what? If you're unable to do that right now because you live in a different city, a phone call is sufficient. Just pick up the phone and say,
how are you doing, Nana? How are you doing, Dada? Whatever it is that, you might call your grandparents. And trust me, they are going to phone their friends and family and say, oh, you know what? My grandson called me today, or my granddaughter called me. And it really makes a difference to them because it's something that they can celebrate and talk about. So honor them by just spending quality time with them. And, listen to their stories. The one thing I love is listening to stories about the past, when we sit down and we can hear about how things were before technology. When we had the time where people were using trains, not the trains that are now modern, but the older trains, and using a lot more public transport. Not every home had a car, or not every home, I hear about days when you had to, the grandmother, or well, at the time it was my dad's mother, would be making roti as opposed to, waiting for a loaf of bread, because that was not something that was very popular. But listening to these stories are something that's amazing, because the experiences, the wisdom, the memories, they all are just so important to create the sort of cultural family heritage that we can reflect on even years from now, when we have to share the stories with our children. Another thing that we're not doing a lot of is including them in family decisions. And now you're going to be saying, Najma, how is that even possible? There are so many people with different opinions. We cannot include everyone. But it is important to just take their advice. You know what? I'm going through this right now. Oh, I'm going to be cooking a pot of biryani for 20 people. What do you think? What should I do? What would make it taste nice? Just something simple. Including them in that decision would really help them feel active, and it's as if they are part of the participants in the family, in their life. They're participating. So that's great. Look out for loneliness, because honestly, this one is quite a struggle. So when you see that there's an older relative that's, keeping to themselves and they may live alone, regularly check in on them, because they could be very lonely. Maybe they don't have someone to, go on a walk with and things like that. So having community groups and activities for them can really help, because as much as Alhamdulillah we have family around us, there are those who have family in different cities. Okay, protect their dignity and independence. This is one thing I've learned. As much as people are getting older, they still don't want to feel as if they are depending on you. So if you know that your grandmother or your parents are a bit more independent, don't make them feel like they're incapable and independent. If they are still able to make decisions mindfully, respect them for the decisions that they are making. Watch for elder abuse. Now, this is a bit of a serious one, and I really think you must take this seriously. If you know of someone that it's a family member, extended family member, a neighbor or friend that's a victim right now to either emotional, physical, financial abuse even, try to see if you can assist them and maybe guide them to seek appropriate help, because this is also a very big issue in our community, where we have a lot of elders who are unfortunately subjected to different forms of abuse. So if you can become a safe space for them and provide them with a bit of support and help and maybe courage to find out of that solution, then please offer that support. And if you know of institutes and organizations that can help them, then please definitely do so. Support their health and well-being. Sometimes we have cases where the water goes out in the community and you might have a tanker that's coming up. If you know that there's someone that lives next door that is older and is unable to obviously go and fill buckets of water, why not do that for them? It's something small that you can do in terms of taking care of their well-being. So go for it and try that. Bridge the digital divide. Can I tell you that this is one of the biggest challenges right now? We have our grandparents, our parents that have a smartphone, and we insist on it, because how else am I going to connect with you? How else am I going to call you? I can't be loading airtime. It's easier for me to call you on a WhatsApp call. So if that is your approach, then it is also your responsibility to help them use the smartphone. So whether you're teaching them how to use a video call, or whether you're teaching them a little bit about using the features on the phone, like taking a picture, using the internet, spend time, remain patient, and just help them so that they know how to stay connected. But overall, this is an opportunity for you to
educate them on a subject that they are now living in around them. It's everyone's got these devices. So take a few minutes just to help them and remain patient. I know it can be very difficult sometimes. You're going to have to repeat yourself many, many times. But generally, this is an opportunity for you to help them because, like I said, we were not just born walking and we knew how to use a spoon and to go to the bathroom. There was someone that helped us. So it is just a reminder for us that they need us now. And then preserve their heritage. I love this one because we've got, you know, our languages that we speak at home. And over the years, we see this slowly slipping away. So if you can, you know, now and then speak in the home language that you were raised in, if you know a few words. And trust me, they might be amused, but they also might be proud that you are still carrying forward the language or the heritage that you have. Even if it's a tradition, maybe it's a meal that was prepared much, much, you know, back in the day when you were much, much younger, prepared now. And you know, when you visit your grandmother, hey, I've made this, you know, and you used to make this for me when I was younger. It might surprise her because it was something that, you know, she hasn't thought about in a while. So these are just some of the ways that we can look at helping our parents and our elders, especially because our responsibility goes beyond words. We should look at things like being kind and being patient and compassionate, because ultimately, as our elders age, companionship is really one of the biggest struggles. Many of them have lost their partners and they're navigating through these years of their lives. And even if we're visiting them for Sunday suppers or Sunday lunches, or if we're going somewhere, we fetch them, or if we're just checking on them once a week, we should make it such a memorable one because they are truly a wealth of knowledge and they have so much that we can learn from them. So it's definitely something that we should help, especially with the loneliness aspect. You know, when you have an elder couple, maybe the wife has passed away or the husband has passed away and they've attended a function and they come home and the house is quiet. There's no one to share that with. Or you're sitting down and there's a cup of tea and you're drinking this cup of tea alone. You wouldn't know that loneliness if you've always had your partner with you, unless you're sitting with someone who's been on the other side and you learn from them what it actually feels like to be in that situation. So this weekend, clear your plans. If you can, visit your elders, chat to them, share a cup of coffee. You might be doing two things that celebrated today. But on that note, we're going to be wrapping up for this afternoon. Jazakallah so much to Ziad for making sure that everything went off smoothly. Until next time, inshallah, for myself, Najma, assalamu alaikum wa rahmatullahi wa barakatuh.

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2: Assalamu alaikum wa rahmatullahi wa barakatuh. It's Thursday, the 1st of October 2026, corresponding to the 19th of Rabiul Thani 1448. In local news, Eskom has extended its waiver of registration-related charges for small-scale generators, including rooftop solar systems, indefinitely. The waiver, which was due to expire on the 30th of September, will now remain in place until further notice. The utility says the waiver applies only to customers supplied directly by Eskom. Those supplied by municipalities will need to check with their local authorities about registration requirements and possible charges. Eskom's spokesperson Daphne McQuena provided further details.
3: 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We want to assist customers with registering, qualifying installation as simply as possible while supporting the safety of customers, contractors, employees and the broader electricity network.
2: In other local news, in staying with Eskom, as the utility is preparing for a major restructuring of South Africa's electricity market, with its 103-year monopoly set to end in April 2027, when private electricity producers begin participating in an open competitive market. The transition will require Eskom to overhaul how it operates as it moves from its traditional vertically integrated model to what has been described as Eskom 2.0. There are questions over how difficult the transition will be for the utility and whether greater competition will bring more generation options and lower prices for consumers. Radio Islam spoke to Professor Vali Padiachi, a power and energy expert and former Eskom executive, about the changes facing Eskom and South Africa's electricity market.
4: Because of legislation, etc., the intent is that there'll be total 100% competition, and then private sector, including the independent power producers, the IPPs, the energy traders, the aggregators, prosumers like you and I, if we qualify, we could enter that space. So there'll be many players besides Eskom and Munich, and hence the status of moving from monopolistic to total competition will prevail.
2: On the African continent, Nigerian President Bola Tinubu says the country has made significant economic progress since he took office in 2023, but his government continues to face discontent, particularly among young Nigerians, as he seeks another term. In his Independence Day address today, Tinubu pointed to economic growth following major reforms, including the removal of the long-standing fuel subsidy and changes to the foreign exchange system. However, those measures triggered a sharp rise in living costs, adding to concerns over poverty, unemployment, and food insecurity. Tinubu says Nigerians will soon benefit from economic growth with greater employment opportunities for young people.
5: The evidence that Nigeria's economic outlook has improved is undeniable. Our economy has grown by over 4% this year. Both oil and non-oil sectors have contributed to the renewed period of stable growth. Oil debt is down. Inflation has fallen substantially from its peak.
2: In my news, the Africa Muslim Agency is using tailoring as a long-term empowerment initiative for vulnerable women in Afghanistan, particularly widows, orphans, and displaced women. The organization provides training in sewing and garment making with graduate

0: safety and earning income respectfully and dignified way comes out. So that's what the terrorism project does for the widows of Afghanistan.
1: In world news, almost 40 kilograms of cocaine valued at about $13.3 million has been stolen from a courthouse in Fiji where it had been held as evidence in a major drug case. Police say seven of the 39 cocaine bars were initially found missing during an inspection at the Suva High Court on the 15th of September. Further forensic testing found that the remaining exhibits had also been replaced, with most reportedly substituted with flour. The drugs had been seized in a 2019 case involving a Fiji-Canadian national who was convicted of unlawful possession. Police are investigating those responsible for managing the evidence at the court registry. In finance news, the rand is trading at 16.58 to the dollar, 21.92 to the pound, 18.71 to the euro, and 4.41 to the Saudi rial. Gold is trading at $4,163.75 a fine ounce, and Brent crude oil at $100.78 a barrel. Our Salah times in Johannesburg, Asr Hanafi is at 4.24 p.m., Maghrib sets in at 6.11 p.m., and Isha is at 7.25 p.m. And in Durban, Asr Hanafi is at 4.12 p.m., Maghrib sets in at 6 p.m., and Isha is at 7.17 p.m. I am Juwairia Parak with your Radio Islam News. The time is 6 minutes past four.
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7: Assalamu alaikum wa rahmatullahi wa barakatuh. This is Your World Today on Radio Islam International. My name is Ibrahim Daya, and inshallah, I will be keeping your company up until 5 p.m. this afternoon. It's the 1st of October 2026, just 3 months left of the year 2026. 9 months have passed. It's also the 19th of Rabi'ul Thani, meaning that there's just a little over, 3 months, 4 months, a little bit over 4 months left for the blessed month of Ramadan. That once the year ends and we get back into the new year very quickly, the month of Ramadan will commence. So we make dua that we are able to see that and benefit from that as well. Coming up on the program this afternoon, Mumtaz Musa will be joining us for the interactive question. It's all about elections this afternoon. We'll also be speaking about the situation in Pakistan. That and much, much more to look forward to on Your World Today this afternoon. You can interact with us. You can share with us your thoughts as well on 072-786-1548. Comment on that daily interactive question that we have on Your World Today. And it's all about elections. How informed do you feel about what is happening in your area? Do you know who is running for ward councillor in your ward and what they stand for? Or do you feel that many suburbs have not received enough information about the candidates? Another question worth discussing is, should someone who does not live in the ward they are contesting be allowed to run for ward councillor? Share your thoughts with us. Let's take an ad break. When we come back, Mumtaz Musa joins us.
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1: Mumtaz Musa joins us for the daily interactive question. Mumtaz, assalamu alaikum wa rahmatullahi wa barakatuh.
2: Wa alaikum salam wa rahmatullahi wa barakatuh, and jazakallah khair for having you on today.
1: So let's talk elections. With the upcoming elections, the Daily Interactive this afternoon is about how informed do you feel about what is happening in your area? Do you know who is running for ward councillor in your ward and what they stand for? Or do you feel that many suburbs have not received enough information about the candidates? And another question worth discussing is, should someone who does not live in the ward, they are contestant, be allowed to run for ward councillor? What are some of the responses this afternoon?
2: I'm going to start off with Alia David. She says, I know that elections are coming up, but honestly, I don't know much about the candidates in my ward. I think more information needs to reach residents before we are expected to make an informed decision. Yusuf Musa says, I've seen some information online, but I wouldn't say I know enough about the people standing in. Knowing a candidate's name is one thing. Knowing what they actually plan to do for the ward is another thing. Samira Ismail says, I think some suburbs are definitely more informed than others. There should be a proper effort to make candidate information accessible to everybody, especially people who aren't constantly following parties on social media. Imran Suleiman says, I actually don't think where someone lives should automatically disqualify them. But if they want to represent a ward, they should understand the area properly and have a genuine connection to the community itself. Zainab Qasim says, for me, living in a ward matters. A councillor should understand the everyday issues residents face because they're also part of the community. It is difficult to represent people if you don't experience the area yourself or you live extremely far away. Farhan Patel says, I honestly couldn't tell you who is standing in my ward. That says something about how little information is reaching us everyday citizens. We shouldn't only hear about the candidates when voting day is around the corner. And lastly, Miriam Hendricks says, I think voters also have a responsibility to research the candidates. We can't expect everything to come through our letterbox, but at the same time, candidates and political parties need to make the information more accessible. Mulana, you live in the Lands area. Do you know who's running for the ward councillors within your area?
1: Yeah, so in our area, I do know and I am aware of who the ward councillor is. I'm also aware of the few. I think in our area there's like 30 or 35 that are running for that position or for that ward councillor. I think it's ward 9. So while we don't know each and every one of them, they are the ones that you know from the major or the big political parties, as well as some of the independent candidates that you would see or you would be aware of. But yeah, it is something that we need to keep up with, especially in your area. If you do know who your ward councillor is, if you do know who the person is, it makes it a bit easier when there is a problem, when there is an issue that needs sorting out, that you have access and you are able to speak and communicate to them, or even just report an issue to them. But it all starts off from the very beginning, where you are able to identify and also recognize who the ward candidates are before the ward councillors are, or who the candidates are before that day of voting. And then, of course, once the vote takes place and once a ward councillor has been voted in, then, of course, we as the public have a duty and a responsibility to make sure that the position that they hold, they are doing the work that is required from them.
2: That's a very interesting perspective. Now, what brought on this question here from you, myself personally, is that over the last few weeks, after the IEC finally released the candidate list, is that Ward 73, where I'm part of, there was no mention. Nobody even knows who's currently running for ward councillor. I have reached out on the platforms, but it's a current ward councillor who is now retiring after many years of service. And there's still no one has any idea of who the ward councillor is. One of the other ward members did reach out to say they're running for councillor. And what I found particularly interesting was that this ward councillor that I was going to run for was the only person that got in touch with me. And nobody has the information because the IEC did release the list. But you have to sift through all the candidates from all the areas before you can find out what who's the candidates for your councillor. And what stood out for me is when this person reached out, they actually lived in Van der Bijl area, whereas we in Joburg North, which I didn't see an association because right. I would assume that a councillor would need to come in. So there is a lack of information on our side because still now, leading up to the elections, we have no idea who the candidates are.
1: Yeah, I guess that's the feeling of many people in many areas. But as we get closer to that day, it would be good to do a bit of research, to ask some questions so that at least you know who is contesting and who would be the right person to give your vote to.
2: Indeed. Jazakallah khair for your time. Assalamu alaikum wa rahmatullahi wa barakatuh.
1: Wa alaikum salam wa rahmatullahi wa barakatuh. It's now 18 minutes past 4. قالوا إنها وعد نحن عصبة

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1: Right, Pakistan has targeted camps and hideouts that they feel are used by armed groups in two locations in Afghanistan and killed at least 22 fighters. This is what the Ministry of Information says. The ministry gave the details of air attacks by Pakistan forces on Thursday. Afghanistan and Kabul have accused Islamabad of killing at least 9 women and children in attacks on its Kunar and Helmand provinces. And just a few minutes ago, Afghanistan has said that it's actually 10 civilians that have been killed, and the UN have also said that it's about 10 civilians that have killed. But joining us to speak a bit about this is Salman Khan, an independent geopolitical analyst for Southeast Asia. Salman, assalamu alaikum wa rahmatullahi wa barakatuh.
2: Wa alaikum assalam wa rahmatullahi wa barakatuhu, and all the beautiful listeners, assalamu alaikum to the Radio Islam listeners as well.
1: Now, Pakistan says these airstrikes were based on credible intelligence and targeted TTP and BLA camps. Of course, Afghanistan, Kabul has said that now these innocent people have been killed as well. What does this tell us about the current situation and the tensions between Pakistan and Afghanistan?
2: Thank you for having me. Look, you know, the topic is quite wide, and I don't think so we have enough time to discuss. We need a broader canvas to paint the total picture. The root cause of this is it's definitely a proxy war between India and Pakistan, which, you know, the penetration has been found on a different borders. If it is not on the eastern border, then it will be in western border. If not, and then it is going to be southern border. So this has been happening for a while, and Pakistan, as a brotherly country, for the last 45 years, Pakistan hosted over 3 million refugees without any restrictions whatsoever. But in that period, of course, you know, there are cross-border marriages, cross-border, you know, the relationships, and it's very difficult for Pakistan to control the in and out, and you know, the people that's like in South African borders to Zimbabwe, Mozambique, because of the traditional and historical. Now, in that way, that we are having a penetration of the Indian-sponsored terrorism into the Pakistan. And of course, you know, the Balochistan, which is a BLA, you know, Balochistan Liberation Army, TTP, and many other outputs has been created, and those are fully funded. I mean, this is not any secret. It's an open textbook, which I'm sure if you go into the intelligence record of both countries, you will see that tit for tat wars are happening, and Pakistan been victimized by India from the many front, whether it was cross-border terrorism coming out from the Iranian border and from the Charsada, or from actually Helmand province to Kabul. And it has been because India is very endowed and is very heavily invested. And they were doing the same technique at some point in time 2 years ago, cutting off the water to Pakistan from Afghanistan, because they helped, India helped to build those dams, which exactly the same pattern modus operandi what they're doing in Kashmir. So Pakistan intelligence services, which is very much like active into the border post and also in Afghanistan, they know exactly. They say this is credible, then it means they know exactly. There was a bombing of one of the hotel where the RAW, which is the Indian, you know, the research and intelligence wing of the army, those are external, you know, the intelligence agencies that was operating, and that was their headquarters. So my question and my information to all of this stuff is, look, in South Africa, we have over 3.5 diaspora Indian communities, one of the largest Indian communities living in South Africa. And we have three consulates, let's say in Durban, Cape Town, and Pretoria. But that is for servicing over 3.5 million Indians and expatriate, you know, their country expatriate living here. Now, in whole of the Afghanistan is less than 5,000 Indians, but there are 7 full-fledged embassies, and most of them are based onto the border of Pakistan. So what actually happened? Same was happening in from Iran. I mean, they had you know, embassies serving their 4,000 engineers because they were part of the Iran, and now I think Iran wake up that they have to get rid of all the Indians engineers and, you know, many other business people. Same positioning has happening, a proxy war and the terrorist camps, and those has been funded by the mercenaries, those has been funded by the Indian, going to hire the mercenaries from Uzbekistan, Turkmenistan, ex-KGB agents, and of course the many other people, those are, you know, the ex our TTPs, and they have been hired and exported back into Pakistan to carry out many incidents. I'm sure you know that incident took place in Peshawar where over, I don't know, hundreds of the young boys was killed, and of course the BLA, the train has been blown. So this type of strike is preemptive strike. When they know there is actionable intelligence, they will go and they will definitely will attack and make sure. Unfortunate, my condolence to all the innocent people those are dying, because any bloodshed or any Muslim or non-Muslim, anybody died, it's sad. But unfortunately what happened is in this type of proxy war where this coward terrorist supported by the India hiding in between the civilian, this is the ultimate, you know, the result.
1: Now, what role have previous ceasefires and diplomatic initiatives played, and why have they failed to produce a lasting security arrangement?
2: Well, the thing is that last year, February, when there was a very strong commotion between India and Pakistan attacks, and there was quite a bit of, a war zone type of thing, happened between Afghanistan and Air Force was flying sorties into, and it was looked like a full blown war on the Pakistan and Afghan border. But then things get calmed down, and then of course Islamabad and Kabul sit down and work out the strategy and this, the how to deroot this Indian establishment. But now India has heavily invested into their academia, into the scholarships, into the dam building, infrastructure, telecommunication, and they're not going to leave it at one. So things and activities has reduced. If you look at the incident in the southern part of Pakistan on the border, the border post of between Pakistan and Iran and Afghanistan, that has reduced drastically. So does the also in Peshawar, that tax has gone down. That is not completely rooted out. So when they see the peace is returned, everything is calmed down, and the terrorist post has been taken out, and the training camp has been taken out, then they find the new hideout and new places, and then they're re-emerging and regrouping again. And then, of course, the final result is the casualties in Pakistan. Those innocent people die in the suicide attack, but that's all emanated from the Afghanistan border. And in the Afghan intelligence work with Pakistan, they know exactly that's what's happening, and they're fine working together. But India is not giving up, and they want to continue to sponsor the terrorism, which is a cross-border proxy war, the fighting from that part of the world.
1: Salman, there's so much more to speak about, but unfortunately our time is very limited. But Jazakumullah khairan to you. Thank you so much for joining us and giving us a bit of insight into the situation, the current situation, and the tensions between Pakistan and Afghanistan.
2: Jazakumullah khair.
1: Assalamu alaikum
2: wa rahmatullahi wa barakatuh.
1: Wa alaikum salam wa rahmatullahi wa barakatuh. It's 4:30 p.m. on Your World today here on Radio Islam International. It's now time for the newspaper headlines.

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1: Joeria joins us for the newspaper headlines. 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
2: Wa alaikum salam wa rahmatullahi wa barakatuh.
1: Let's start with the Star Late Edition. Turco demarches US Ambassador Pozell.
2: South Africa has summoned US Ambassador Leo Brent Bozell III for the third time since he took up his post, with Turco accusing him of undiplomatic conduct following a series of public criticisms of Pretoria. The latest demarche, a formal diplomatic protest, comes amid worsening tensions between Pretoria and Washington over issues including land expropriation, black economic empowerment, farm safety, and the Kill the Boer chant. The U.S. has also imposed visa restrictions on some South Africans over policies it opposes, while Pretoria has defended its right to address the legacy of apartheid through domestic legislation.
1: Daily News: City pumps 130 million rand into urban renewal.
2: Yes, the eThekwini municipality is set to spend almost 130 million rand over 5 years establishing and operating a new development company aimed at driving investment and urban renewal in Durban. The company will receive 30 million rand in its first year, followed by 25 million rand annually for the next 4 years. It will oversee the regeneration of the inner city, manage the municipality's inner city property and land portfolio, and facilitate investment in major development projects. The proposal has received mixed reactions from councillors, with some warning that the company could potentially be abused to benefit people close to those in power.
1: The Cape Argus court cleaner accused of contraband run.
2: Yes, so a cleaner at the Wynberg Magistrates Court has been arrested after allegedly operating a drug and contraband supply operation from inside the court. Police say the 42-year-old was caught handing contraband to a detainee, with a search uncovering 88 Mandrax tablets, crystal methamphetamine, dacha and tobacco. A follow-up search of his office allegedly uncovered another 402 Mandrax tablets, 41 sachets of crystal meth, cocaine, dacha, and 14 cell phones, along with SIM cards and chargers. Police are also investigating claims that a secret passage inside the court was being used to move contraband to detainees. The accused appeared in court and was released on 3,000 rand bail. His colleagues who attended the appearance said they were shocked by the allegations and described him as a well-mannered colleague.
1: And finally, the Middle East Eye. Iraq celebrates its last U.S. troops withdraw from the country.
2: That's right. Iraq is marking the departure of the last U.S. troops, bringing an end to more than two decades of American military involvement that began with the 2003 invasion and occupation. The invasion unleashed years of conflict, instability, and destruction, with more than 200,000 Iraqi civilians estimated to have died over the course of the conflict. While Washington has now formally ended its military mission, its economic influence has not disappeared. Iraq's oil revenues remain under a financial system managed through the U.S. Federal Reserve, giving Washington continued leverage over a resource that accounts for around 90% of Iraq's state budget.
1: Joeria, jazakumullah khairan so much for that update, and inshallah we'll hear more from you at the top of the hour.
2: It's my pleasure. Assalamu alaikum wa rahmatullahi wa barakatuh.
1: Wa alaikum salam wa rahmatullahi wa barakatuh. It's 25 minutes to 5.
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1: As screen time increases and children spend less time outdoors, nearsightedness or myopia is becoming increasingly common worldwide. Dr. Ismail Magda, a member of the Ophthalmological Society of South Africa, joins us to explain why severe myopia can significantly increase the risk of retinal detachment and why recognizing the warning signs could save your sight. Dr. Ismail Magda, assalamu alaikum wa rahmatullahi wa barakatuh, and jazakumullah khairan for joining us on Radio Islam.
9: Wa alaikum assalam wa rahmatullahi wa barakatuh. No, thanks for having me.
1: It's good to have you with us. Dr. Magda, let's start with myopia. Why is nearsightedness increasing so rapidly, particularly among young children and young people, and how concerned should we be about this trend?
9: I think every parent now is going to tell their kids, I told you so, but you know, sometimes your parents and your grandparents' logic is sound, and well, most of the time sound, I mean. And I'm going to go and say a big reason probably with the kids is screen time. Remember 50 years ago, even 30 years ago, you didn't have smartphones, you didn't have tablets. You know, if you really had an older computer, you still had to sit a little bit away from it and you don't use it for too long. That's one thing. The other thing is indoor time. So as society has changed, I think we've become a lot more concerned about things like school marks and, you know, academics, and we spend a lot more time indoors as opposed to before. Maybe people spent a bit more time in the sun. And as you're spending more time indoors looking at screens or doing your work, reading your books up too close, what happens on a physical level to your eye is that light sort of focuses behind where your eye would be. And the way the body responds to that is by elongating the eye. And obviously when you're younger and your body can still adapt, that's when you're at most risk, and your length of your eye increases in response to that near work stimulus, if that makes sense. I would say that's probably the biggest reason that it's increasing. There are probably other reasons. Other reasons might just be, society, maybe we're picking it up more, maybe we will get eye tests more often, but certainly there's a huge increased trend in myopia. So one of the projections that 5 billion people will be myopic by the year 2050. Myopia is just a fancy way of saying short-sighted, so people who can't see distance very well. If you look at, and I always say this on every single interview, and I hope it's not boring, but if you go to Korea or Singapore, the East Asian countries where they extremely studious, and they, you know, there's a huge competition there in school-aged kids. they've almost 100% of their populations are myopic, which is really insane if you think about it. Compared to over here, where I think we still do a little bit better. And I think South Africa, at least culturally, we do spend a bit more time outdoors. But that's, in a nutshell, what I would blame is really, obviously it's genetic factors and things, but the one thing that's changed is increased near work, and that, you know, almost everybody has a tablet or a smartphone. And I'm a parent myself, and I know it's easy, and it's hard to... it's easy to give your kid a tablet to distract them. It's hard not to give it to them. And as they get older, the schools want them to be doing stuff on the tablets quite often. So you're really facing a difficult scenario where the Australians have kind of banned, you think they banned YouTube, they banned social media for kids under 14. The Americans put a cap on screens at an hour. We haven't quite reached that in South Africa where we're that strict about it, but we should be, I think.
1: Now, how does severe... myopia increase the risk of retinal detachment, and what actually happens inside the eye when retinal detachment occurs?
9: So whenever it's severe myopia, they're talking about somebody who's above -6 or below -6, especially below -8, but even at less severe forms of myopia, so from the time you're about -3, now, a lot of people are around -3, your risk of retinal detachment increases. They talk about -6 and at 39 times increased risk, which is a huge increased risk. But the way it does it is, if you go back to, we're saying that your eye gets a bit longer. So a person who's short-sighted has a much longer eye on average. So your average eye is between 23 and 24 millimeters. It's not uncommon to see a short-sighted person above 26 millimeters where you really have problems, and even up to 30 millimeters and more. Each millimeter longer equals 3 diopters of prescription. So -3, for example, on average will be a 1 millimeter longer eye, -6 will be a 2 millimeter longer eye. As your eye is longer, remember you're born with sort of eyes that develop to where your brain or your body expects it to go. But as it gets longer in a pathological way, as you get older, your retina thins. So the retina, that's the coating of the back of the eye. As the eye grows longer, it stretches it, if you put it in simple terms. What happens in, as you get older is it might develop little holes, or it might have inherent little degenerations from being stretched, and the jelly in your eye as you get older it kind of constricts, so it contracts. You call it the posterior vitreous detachment. When that jelly that's normally in your eye contracts, it pulls on the retina, and if it's a thin retina, it easily pulls a hole in the retina, or it pulls the retina along with it, and that's when you get a detachment. Most of the time, that's the scenario with retinal detachment, and that you're seeing in somebody probably over 50. However, if you're very, very short-sighted, it can happen when you're much younger, even without the jelly pulling on the eye, just from the eye being that long and that thin. And that can happen itself, or it can happen after you've had a relatively minor trauma. You know, you bumped your eye against something, a soccer ball hit your eye, cricket ball hit your eye, you very easily tear that retina. The important, I'm sure you'll ask me, but that's really the cause of it. So just think of it as the retina is thin because you're short-sighted.
1: Right.
9: And it develops a hole very easily, and that hole gets fluid behind it as the jelly in your eye pulls on it, and the retina peels off the back of the eye.
1: Are there any specific warning signs or symptoms that a person can look out for? Mm. And how urgently should someone act if they experience any of those symptoms? Mm.
9: So this is the most important thing, and if the listeners can just, out of everything that we're talking about, this is the only thing I really want people to take note of, because it really saves vision. So the main thing is, and this is not only for short-sighted people, for anyone, because remember, retinal detachment can happen to you even with a normal eye. But the main one is flashing lights, okay? And these flashing lights will happen, you'll know it's happening, they'll happen even in a dark room, even if there's no stimulus. You'll see sort of light. Some people see lightning across the vision. Some people describe it as starburst, but it'll be a flash in their vision. That's the first sign. And what's causing that is, as the jelly pulls on your retina, it mechanically, so same as, you know, when you rub your eyes and you see those little spots, it's a similar mechanism that the jelly, as it's pulling away from the retina, stimulates it, and you get these sort of flashes or lightning strikes across the vision. That's really usually the first sign. The other signs will be new floaters. So most of us have floaters. If you look up into a blue sky or you look at a white wall, you see those little spots. That's okay. That's not abnormal. But if those increase suddenly, so they rapidly, you've got a lot of black spots, you've got almost, you feel like your eyes are a snow globe. that's also a very, very sensitive sign that a retinal tear has happened. And then at the end, the final stage where you actually have a detachment, you'll see a curtain over your vision. So you'll see part of your, when you're looking straight, you'll see part of your vision has a black area that you can't see past, almost looking like a curtain coming across, almost looking as if your eyelids closing. Some patients will think there's a spider web coming across their vision, or some people think it's just their eyelid that's covering part of it, and it sort of makes people present a bit late. If somebody comes in when they've just got flashing lights or these new floaters, and they've just got a retinal tear, they've just got a little break in the retina, it's fairly simple to treat. We can laser that in the rooms, and hopefully that person, inshallah, doesn't ever get a detachment. Once you've got a curtain in your vision, it's a bit different. So once you get an actual retinal detachment, you can be treated in the rooms. We do try, we inject gas in the rooms, and you know, inshallah, that works out for the patients. It's always very nice, but a large proportion of those patients need major surgery. Once you've had surgery to repair retinal detachment, already that's a big trauma that's happened to your eye from the retinal detachment, and the surgery itself is a big surgery that really is, the eye is never the same again. You know, we counsel patients about it, but it's alhamdulillah, with technology we have, patients do well if they present it early, but it's really a big trauma on the eye. It's a much less predictable surgery in many ways than cataract surgery. And you rely on the body to heal itself. And once you've had that surgery, there's chances that the detachment recurs, there's chances you put oil in the eye. It's really a place that you don't want somebody to reach unnecessarily. So the idea is, as soon as you have flashes and floaters, you go see your ophthalmologist. Depending on the practice, you know, people have, for me, for example, my role is to try to see them in 24 hours, because if you can laser that before they develop a detachment, I think you've done a really good service to that patient. The other thing people can do prophylactically, I think if you're above -6 or 6.5, well, let's make it -6. I think it's a good idea if you can see an ophthalmologist every year. If you've got a very good optometrist who can dilate you and look at the peripheral retina to look for those factors, it's also fine. But I would recommend that above -6, you don't just get screened every year. Because what you can do then is look at the retina. Either you find a hole that's not causing a problem, or you find some degeneration. You're able to tell the patient what their risk is and how soon they should come in, or you know, wherever they need follow-up more routinely, et cetera, et cetera. The other thing is, with high myopia, above -3, above -6 is high, but above -3, your risk for glaucoma also goes up. It's separate to retinal detachment. And glaucoma is more scary in the sense of you don't really notice that you have glaucoma until it's too late, until you've lost vision. So it's another reason that those patients should be watched very closely. Unfortunately, it's going to be such a large number of patients that we're probably going to have to change how we do things. Probably the optometrists or the GPs are going to have to get trained a bit better in spotting these things. But at the very least, if patients know flashes and floaters are a big problem and they must come in, you know, I think that's 90% of the battle.
1: And for the listeners who are highly myopic or have had eye surgery or trauma or have a family history of retinal detachment, are there any practical steps that they should take to protect their vision? And how often should they see the optometrist or ophthalmologist to see that everything is okay?
9: So family history. So if you have a relative with retinal detachment, or you've had a retinal detachment in the other eye, your risk goes up quite immensely. So if you've got risk factors like high, so if you're over -6, then you have a relative with a retinal detachment or a retinal detachment in the other eye, then I'd say see your ophthalmologist every year. If you get surgery today, and particularly intraocular surgery, most commonly will be cataract surgery. So your risk above above -6 of myopia, the risk of a detachment in that next couple of years is about 3%. So it's a bit higher than, just general cataract surgery. 3% doesn't sound like a lot, but you know, you have two eyes, and cataract surgery is probably the most common procedure performed worldwide. In this country, I think it might be the second most common. I think Caesar's is still a bit more. But usually if you get cataract surgery, your ophthalmologist is going to watch you a bit more closely in the post-op period. So those patients usually do get taken care of. But the main one would be if you had a retinal detachment before or detachment in your family. Patients who've had surgery usually are going to be monitored quite closely anyway in that first year at least. But if you've had surgery and you're developing these flashes and floaters, also please don't wait, especially after cataract surgery, especially if it's been a difficult cataract surgery or complicated surgery. Your risk factor goes up a little bit also.
1: Dr. Ismail, jazakumullah khairan so much for joining us. Jazakumullah khairan.
9: One more thing if I can say.
1: Yes, yes.
9: I'm not a pediatric ophthalmologist, but if your kids are getting myopia, especially if both parents got myopia, your kids have a high chance of developing it. If you see that even at small, 2 to 3 years old, you're kind of looking too closely at when they're writing with their pens or playing with their toys, take them to somebody who does pediatrics, because they make glasses these days the optometrists make glasses that defocus the eye, that help prevent the myopia from progressing. And the ophthalmologist will prescribe them with drops called atropine drops that can delay myopia getting worse. If somebody's -1 or -2, it's not too much of an impediment on their life. But the idea is, in the modern world of active management of myopia, that you can prevent it getting worse. One is 2 hours of sunlight a day. It's very hard to do that with school, with madrasa. But as much as kids play outside, that's good for them. And the other thing is, the iPads and tablets and smartphones shouldn't be with a kid under the age of 14 or 15. If they really need it, I mean, you limit it to half an hour at the very most a day. But that's the only other thing I really want people to know. Because if you get people on a broad level to do these things, if you can prevent, if you can cut down just 10% less people developing retinal detachments, it's a huge, huge benefit to mankind. I just wanted to add that. But people don't know you can actively manage it.
1: Jazakallah khairan so much, Doctor. It's been an absolute pleasure speaking to you. Jazakallah khairan for the insight.
9: Okay. Jazakallah.
1: Assalamu alaikum wa rahmatullahi wa barakatuh. That was Dr. Ismail Makhdar speaking to us about eye care and treatment and what we should do to prevent it. And it's like a song we keep on singing, right, about tablets and phones and so on. And previously, I've heard children under the age of 4 or 5 shouldn't have too much access to it. He's even mentioned that even a child as old as 13 or 14 should limit their screen time. And it's not just about keeping them busy, or we feel that, give them the tablet, they'll be busy. It makes our lives easier. You can get to doing your work. But rather, let's encourage them to spend their time outside or spend it doing something else, because the longer they do spend on the tablet, on the screen, it is, and like you mentioned, the research shows as well, that it is going to have a negative impact on their eyesight. It's 6 minutes to 5. On Thursdays, we have the fake check with the Mumtaz. Today's one looks at, will a robot soon decide whether you are able to receive a SASA grant or not?
10: Assalamu alaikum wa rahmatullahi wa barakatuh, and welcome to Respect Fact Check with me, Mumtaz Musa. A claim doing the round suggests that SASA has been instructed to work with banks and use artificial intelligence to analyze beneficiaries' financial information, in effect to cut down the number of people receiving grants. And before you panic, there are some facts behind the fiction. There is real pressure on the government to ensure that social grants are paid only to people who qualify. SASA has intensified its grant reviews, while Treasury has introduced conditions that include information verification, database cross-checking, and bank means test verification. SASA is also working with financial institutions and other government databases to identify possible undisclosed income and irregularities. SASA does have a verification system designed to identify people who may not meet the requirement for certain grants, and concerns around fraud and verifications are very real. But it is very different from saying that AI systems is being given free reign to examine your bank accounts and cancel your grants. So what is actually happening? Bank information and data matching are already part of the verification process. Grant reviews are real, and the pressure to protect public funds became even bigger now. But the claim that an AI system is independently sitting behind a computer analyzing your spending and deciding whether your SASA grant should be canceled, this part is false. So before you panic because you think a robot is judging your bank statement, fact fake check that. The verification is real, the grant reviews are real, and the AI grant cutting claim is not confirmed. Until next week, assalamu alaikum wa rahmatullahi wa barakatuh.
1: That was Mumtaz with this week's fact check. That brings us to the end of Your World Today. I'll be back with you tomorrow morning, inshallah. Till then, assalamu alaikum wa rahmatullahi wa barakatuh.
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0: أكبر لا إله إلا الله.
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10: Assalamu alaikum wa rahmatullahi wa barakatuh. It's Thursday, the 1st of October 2026, corresponding to the 19th of Rabiul Thani 1448. In local news, Tourism Minister Patricia de Lille says South Africa's tourism sector has attracted a growing pipeline of investment, with 15 public-private projects valued at 3.5 billion rand now in development. Speaking at the 2026 South Africa Tourism Infrastructure Investment Summit in Johannesburg, de Lille said three projects have already secured funding commitments. The projects cover accommodation, tourist attractions, heritage sites, entertainment, and supporting infrastructure as government seeks to use tourism investment to drive economic growth and job creation. In other local news, as KwaZulu-Natal prepares for the upcoming local government elections, the performance of municipalities outside the province's major urban centres is coming under scrutiny. Rural communities depend heavily on local authorities for water, electricity, sanitation, and other essential services, yet many continue to experience gaps in delivery. Questions also remain around municipal planning, financial management, and the ability of councils to turn government programs into meaningful improvements on the ground. Radio Islam spoke to Dr. Jabulani Nyawo, Senior Lecturer in Public Governance at the University of KwaZulu-Natal, about what needs to change to improve governance and service delivery in rural municipalities.
11: We keep seeing these issues continuing. The reason is because we have got the weak accountability in these municipalities. If we can have the good leadership, both political and then administrative level, then definitely we'll be in a better space to actually try to tackle these kind of issues.
10: On the African continent, Burkina Faso is marking 4 years under Captain Ibrahim Traoré, whose government has placed economic sovereignty and greater control over the country's natural resources at the center of its agenda. A major development came this week with the opening of the country's first state-backed gold refinery, allowing gold to be processed domestically rather than exported for further refining. The facility has an initial capacity of 164 tons a year, with plans to expand that to 515 tons. The government is also pushing greater local processing of cotton and other raw materials, alongside efforts to strengthen domestic manufacturing. These measures form part of Traoré's broader drive to retain more value from Burkina Faso's resources inside the country, while reducing dependence on external markets and foreign interests.
12: Burkina Faso is a country open to all sincere partners who are respectful of our sovereignty, our freedom, and our dignity. But Burkina Faso will not allow anyone or any power to impose what they wish upon us. This is why we must continue, wherever we are, to ensure that the flag of Burkina Faso flies with dignity.
10: In Oman News, more than 160 civil society organizations have called on Malaysian Prime Minister Anwar Ibrahim to halt plans to deport Rohingya refugees to Myanmar, warning they could face renewed violence, persecution, and forced military conscription. The appeal follows Anwar's plan to invite Myanmar's military-appointed leader to Malaysia, reportedly as part of efforts to accelerate the repatriation of tens of thousands of Rohingya who have sought refuge in the country. The Rohingya fled Myanmar after years of military violence and persecution, and rights groups say conditions for their safe return have not been met. Radio Islam's

0: intensifies in the north. Diplomatic sources told Reuters that the blasts were heard shortly after authorities imposed an indefinite ban on drone flights over the capital. A source linked to the opposition alliance claims it carried out drone strikes targeting military sites, but the claim has not been independently verified. Meanwhile, government forces and allied fighters say they've made further gains in Tigray and Afar, advancing towards Tigray's capital, Mekele. Ethiopia has also accused Eritrea of supporting the opposition alliance, although Eritrea denies the allegations. In finance news, the rand is trading at 16.64 to the dollar, 22.01 to the pound, 18.78 to the euro, and 4.36 to the Saudi rial. Gold is trading at $4,184.16 a fine ounce, and Brent crude oil at $100.27 a barrel. Our Salah times: in Johannesburg, Maghrib sets in at 6.11 p.m. and Isha is at 7.25 p.m. And in Durban, Maghrib sets in at 6 p.m. and Isha is at 7.17 p.m. I am Juwairia Parak with your Radio Islam News. The time is 7 minutes past 5.
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11: Genocide is not a legal abstraction. 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Now we are asked to respond. South Africa. That response begins with our feet. 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

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Be there.

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1: Assalamu alaikum wa rahmatullahi wa barakatuh. My name is Anisa Isak and welcome to the Daily Roundup on Radio Islam International. It's 14 minutes past 5 Central African time. Today is the 1st of October. Can you believe we've got 3 months before we start another new Gregorian year? And time seems to have flown so fast this year. Makes you wonder what you've been up to and where you've been and all the things that have happened that have just taken your time. So inshallah, I hope that you found that this year hasn't gone as fast as I think it has gone, and that you've had a year filled with goodness and inshallah lots of productivity in good things. So we talk about the power of dua. There are days when you wake up and everything seems fine, and you get up, you make your tea or coffee, you get the kids ready, you check your phone, and you get on with your day. And then there are other days you wake up already feeling tired. There's something on your mind. Maybe it's money. Maybe it's your health. Maybe it's your child that you're worried about. Maybe it's a relationship that isn't going the way you hoped. Maybe you're waiting for an answer, a phone call, or a result. And sometimes you don't even know exactly what's wrong. And I'm sure each one of us has had those particular days. So what do we do in those moments? Well, most of us try to fix things. We either make a plan or we go and talk to somebody. We Google it, as they say. We worry. We start to overthink. And eventually, hopefully, we remember to make dua. But I think we sometimes misunderstand what dua actually is. We tend to think of dua as something we do when we are desperate, when everything else has failed, when we've run out of options. But dua was never meant to be an emergency button to press when our lives are falling apart. It's supposed to be a part of our everyday relationship with Allah. Think about the people you're closest to. If you don't speak to them when there's a crisis, you tell them about your day. You don't tell them when something, or you know, you tell them when something funny happens, or you complain to them, or you ask for advice, or you share good news. And sometimes you don't even have anything important to say and you just talk. Our relationship with Allah can have that kind of closeness too. And you can talk to Allah about the big things, obviously, your health, your children, maybe your marriage, your finances, your future, your fears. And you can also ask Allah for the little things. Ya Allah, please let this meeting go well. Ya Allah, let my children be safe today. Ya Allah, make this difficult thing easier. Or even, Ya Allah, I don't know what to do. There's something very comforting about being able to say that, because sometimes we really don't know what to do. And admitting that doesn't make us weak. It makes us honest. We like to think we're in control. We make schedules and plans, and we insure our cars and our homes. We save money. We make backup plans for backup plans when we can help it. You know, if you make a plan B, make sure you have a plan C for plan B in case it fails. And then one phone call can change everything. A diagnosis, an accident, an unexpected bill, a conversation, a decision made by somebody else. And suddenly we realize just how little control we actually have. And that's where dua becomes so important, because Islam doesn't tell us that we have to pretend we're strong all the time. It teaches us to recognize where our strength actually comes from. We do what we can. We take the means available to us. We go to the doctor. We apply for the job. We have those difficult conversations. We apologize, we work, we plan, we try. But then we hand over what we cannot control to Allah. And that can bring a kind of peace that you don't get from simply having a plan. Nabi sallallahu alayhi wa sallam went through enormous hardship, loss, grief, rejection, fear. And yet there was this incredible connection with Allah subhanahu wa ta'ala. That is something worth thinking about. Having faith doesn't mean you never hurt. It doesn't mean that you will never cry. And it doesn't mean that you won't be scared. It doesn't mean you won't wake up every morning feeling spiritually invincible. You can love Allah deeply and still have difficult days. You can believe in qadr and still cry when something hurts. And you can be patient and still say, Ya Allah, this is really difficult for me. And that is important, because sometimes we misunderstand sabr. We think patient means pretending everything is okay. It doesn't. Look at Nabi Yaqub alayhi salam. He lost his beloved son Yusuf alayhi salam, and he grieved. But he said, I only complain of my suffering and my grief to Allah. There's something beautiful, beautiful about that. He didn't deny his pain. He took it to the one who could actually do something about it. And maybe that is something we could all practice a little more. Instead of carrying everything inside, instead of telling everyone our problems and then feeling even more exhausted, sometimes just find a quiet place and talk to Allah. Tell Him. Tell Him you're tired. Tell Him you're angry. You're frightened. You're grateful. Tell Him what you want. Tell Him what you're struggling to accept. Ask Him to help you, because Allah already knows. You're not giving Him information. You're opening your heart. And there is another beautiful thing about dua. Not every dua is answered in the way we expect. That's one of the hardest parts of faith. We ask, we wait. Sometimes we have to ask again and again. And sometimes the thing we wanted doesn't happen. At the time, we might think, why? But we don't know what Allah knows. We don't see the entire picture. We see today. Allah knows tomorrow, next year, and everything beyond that. So we keep asking, we keep trusting, and we keep doing our part. There's also something special about making dua privately. We live in a world where almost everything is so public. When we're eating, what we're eating, where we're going, what we're buying, what we're thinking. Everyone has an opinion and everyone has something to say. And sometimes the best thing you can do is switch the phone off, sit quietly, and just be with Allah. No audience, no performance, no need to sound impressive. Just you and Allah. And you can make dua in the middle of the night. You can make dua after salah, in sujood. While you're driving, while you're cooking, while you're waiting for the kettle to boil, while you're walking into a difficult situation, you can make dua when something wonderful happens. In fact, we shouldn't only remember Allah when we need something. Say Alhamdulillah when something goes right. Say Alhamdulillah when you get home safely. Say Alhamdulillah when your child laughs, when you receive good news, for the things you become so used to that you no longer notice them. Like your eyesight, your health, your family, a roof over your head, food in the kitchen, a friend who checks in, a mother who checks in. Sometimes we are so focused on asking Allah for what we don't have that we forget to thank Him for what we do have. And maybe that's one of the simplest ways to bring more meaning into our dua. Don't only ask, talk. Thank, apologize, seek forgiveness, and then ask again. And when you're making that dua, don't think you need fancy words. Sometimes the most sincere dua is 5 words. Ya Allah, please help me. That's enough. Ya Allah, please guide me. Enough. Ya Allah, please protect my children. Ya Allah, give me sabr. Ya Allah, I don't understand this, but I trust you. Sometimes that's all that the heart can actually manage. And Allah knows the heart. The beautiful thing is that the door to Allah isn't only open when we're having a good day. It's open when we're struggling. It's open when we've made mistakes, when we've drifted, when we're embarrassed by what we've done. We can come back. We can ask forgiveness. We can start over. And maybe that's the message that we all need today. You don't have your entire life figured out. No one does. And you don't have to know how everything is going to work out. You don't have to carry tomorrow today. Do what you can. Make the effort. Take the next step. And then make dua. Because there are things you can fix. There are things you can influence. And there are things that are completely beyond you. Give each one its place. And for the things that are beyond you, hand them over to Allah. So tonight, before you sleep, put the phone down for a few minutes, forget the noise, forget the endless scrolling, forget what everyone else is saying, and speak to Allah, to your Creator. Not because He needs to hear from you, because you need to speak to Him. Tell Him what is on your mind. Ask Him for what you need. Thank Him for what you have. And ask Him to protect the people you love. Ask Him to guide you toward what is good for you, even when you don't recognize it yet. And if today was a difficult day, then say, Ya Allah, tomorrow make it easier for me. Sometimes that small conversation can change the way you walk into tomorrow. And perhaps that's one of the greatest gifts of dua. Not that it makes life perfect, but it reminds us whatever life brings, we don't have to face it alone. And that's my nasiha for you today. Inshallah, I hope we can all take from it and benefit. And may Allah guide us and keep us good and guide us to what is good for us, inshallah. We're going to take an ad break. When we come back, we'll be talking to Herman Pretorius, and we're talking about the majority of South Africans rejecting the so-called white genocide claim.
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1: Now, South Africa's ambassador-designate to the United States, Rolf Meyer, has rejected claims that a white genocide is taking place in South Africa. That position appears to be supported by a clear majority of South Africans. The Institute of Race Relations poll conducted in March found that 72% of respondents disagreed with the claim, while 19% agreed. The survey also examined attitudes towards race-based classification and the goal of building a genuinely non-racial South Africa. This afternoon, we're joined by IRR's Herman Pretorius. Herman, good afternoon and welcome to the show.
2: Good afternoon. It's a pleasure to be with you.
1: Well, same here. It's been a while since we've spoken, so it's good to have you on. So let's start with the broader picture. What did your polling reveal about how South Africans view the legacy of apartheid-era racial classification today?
2: So we asked South Africans whether the racial categories of black, white, colored, and Indian that were applied throughout apartheid and are still applied in terms of the economic black economic empowerment policies and employment equity policies, whether those should continue to be in use. And 70%, including a majority of black South Africans, concluded that those categories should no longer be used. So that's the first indication, but we don't just form our perspective that South Africans are moderate when it comes to race relations on that one question. We also ask them whether South Africa, whether they agree or disagree with the statement that South Africa should have opportunities for all its people and that the different groups in South Africa need each other for progress. And on that question, we got an even higher agreement of 89%. So the picture across these questions and many others that emerges is very, very clear, that there is clear inequality in our society, clearly the inheritance of apartheid. But if we want to address them, the way to do so, according to the vast majority of South Africans, are through jobs and education, not through social engineering.
1: Now, Rolf Meyer's rejection of the white genocide allegation could potentially put him at odds with some of the views expressed by the US President Donald Trump. How significant could that become when he takes up diplomatic role in Washington? Well, he has already. So how significant could that become?
2: I think we're in a situation where President Trump clearly has the wrong end of the stick. South Africans know this, and I think Ambassador Meyer is right to make this point. There is no genocide in South Africa. Genocide has a very specific meaning, and that meaning is not qualified to be applied to the treatment of white South Africans. And the fact that President Trump is on the wrong side of this puts him on the wrong side of not just the majority of South Africans, but also Ambassador Meyer and, incidentally, AfriForum, who in the last week have said that they disagree with President Trump over this assertion. So it is rather tragic that this incorrect fact or this incorrect statement is treated as fact. Now, there are real racial discriminatory issues in South Africa, but these do not at all approach the scale of genocide, especially not if you consider the data that shows that more than 70% of violent crimes affect township areas, and that if the average South African white household is assessed, that status of socioeconomic prosperity is equal to that of the nation of Denmark. That is not a population group under genocidal pressure.
1: One of the interesting findings was that respondents across racial groups expressed opposition to apartheid-era racial categories, as you mentioned, being used to determine access to jobs and business opportunities. What did the polling tell you about that?
2: Well, this is a very, very consistent picture that emerges. I always warn people, as someone who writes polling reports myself, never base your opinion on just one polling report. So these things are best if understood in the wider context and with additional data. And for this purpose, we can establish that South Africans, by a 3-1 majority, have consistently, over the last decade at least, indicated that yes, there are racial inequalities in terms of black South Africans on average being vastly poorer than white South Africans, but the remedy should not be in a perpetuation of racial discrimination, but in the provision of quality education and job growth. And if the ANC, the largest party in government, were to remember that in 2004, they got 70% of the vote, and one investigates what was happening in the country at that time, you see that job creation was booming, unemployment was dipping into the lower 20s. Now we are in a whole different world, and the ANC is paying the price for that. So if we are going to be serious about what it will take to move beyond the legacy of apartheid, it cannot be the practitioner of that same sort of a racial apartheid where we treat blacks, whites, Indians, and colored differently. We need to focus on economic growth and job creation. South Africans know that, and it's time the government realized that as well.
1: Mm-hmm. Beyond racial classification, what did respondents say about what is needed to build a genuinely non-racial South Africa?
2: A focus on the priorities that are shared across race groups. Job creation, fighting corruption, getting crime under control. And when we ask them who is best placed to do that, not necessarily in party political terms, but when we ask them whether there is a racial component as to whether South Africa, for example, needs a black president, we get a very telling response that says 66% of South Africans do not care what the race of the president is, as long as the president is competent. So it is a combination of good policies focused on socioeconomic upliftment, not wealth redistribution or racial envy, plus competent leadership. So on the question of what do South Africans want to actually see progress, we get a very, very clear picture that emerges, and it seems only the politicians in our country are the ones refusing to face this truth.
1: Looking across all the findings, what stood out to you as the most encouraging indication that South Africans want to move beyond the racial divisions of the past?
2: It must be that finding that 89% of South Africans agree with the statement that the groups within South Africa, the different groups, need each other for national progress, and that there should be full opportunities for all. Now, another fascinating insight that puts the racial rhetoric into perspective is that 67%, just over a two-thirds majority, of South Africans believe that whenever politicians talk of racism or colonialism, they are using those labels, those injustices, as a smokescreen for their own failures. And that is a fundamentally encouraging point, because it shows that a large majority of South Africans are not up for this racial stirring of tension, that they can see through it, that we are a country of moderate people who have much more in common in terms of aspiration than have against each other in terms of friction or tension. So those two findings together combine to establish this cruel-headedness that so often gets lost in the political rhetoric, perhaps especially in election season, and perhaps even more so when President Trump is involved.
1: Absolutely. And finally, for listeners wanting to understand how much confidence they can place in these figures, what was the sample size and margin of error of the survey?
2: So we had a sample of 1,038 respondents. We have a confidence level of 95% and a margin of error of 3%. Now, people often mistake sample size with accuracy in a poll. But that's not the only thing that matters. You have to make sure that your sample reflects the population as a whole. Mm-hmm. And we do that by making sure by language, by income, by age, by education, by race, by a residential area, about 27 markers. We make sure that our sample aligns with the census data of South Africa, allowing us to draw firm conclusions.
1: Right. Herman Pretorius from the Institute of Race Relations joining us to unpack the organization's latest polling and what it tells us about South Africans' attitudes towards race, identity, and the country's future. And it's good to hear some good news for a change. So Herman, thank you very much for your time and for speaking to us and for giving us some good news.
2: A great privilege and a pleasure, as always, to speak to you.
1: Thank you. Bye-bye. Well, there you have it. At least we can see that South Africans do want the country, or do want the country to be, you know, going down the right route. There is a lot of favorable things that South Africans want. I think everything gets lost, as Herman was saying, in the rhetoric from powers that be, whether it comes externally or internally, but it does get lost. And I think South Africans on the whole, in fact, yesterday afternoon, I spoke to a group of young people from across Africa, and they were saying the same thing. In each of their countries, they were telling me about how the people on the ground never really get their thoughts or their feelings through, and that we as media don't actually capture what is happening, particularly on the ground, and we need to do that more. So it was quite interesting to hear that and to hear Herman talk about South Africa and how people feel about a race and what they want with regards to seeing South Africa develop and go forward. So it's interesting, and I think it's really some good news compared to what we hear every other day. So alhamdulillah, there's something, there's always that ray of hope and sunshine in that darkness, and inshallah, let's hope that that ray gets brighter and brighter for our country going forward, inshallah. Time now for an ad break, and that will lead us to a short lecture that will take us to our Maghrib break. And it's a lecture by Mufti Menk, where he says, or in Islam we taught that our words are an amana, and that wisdom includes knowing what to share and what to keep private. And not everything in our lives need to be discussed, even with our closest. And today, Mufti Menk looks at five things that Islam encourages us to guard, and why sometimes staying silent can protect your peace, your relationships, and your dignity, inshallah. I will talk to you after the break. Assalamu alaikum wa rahmatullahi wa barakatuh.
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0: 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Not because you are hiding sin, not because you are being secretive, but because your heart is precious and not everyone deserves access to it. Listen to me carefully. In a world where everyone posts everything, where people share their tears, their money, their fights, their plans, Allah is teaching us something very different. Silence can be worship. Privacy can be protection. Restraint can be strength. The Prophet sallallahu alaihi wa taught us that whoever believes in Allah and the last day should speak good or remain silent. That is not weakness, that is wisdom. Today I want to remind you of something serious. There are things you should never tell anyone, not even family, not even close friends. And I say this with love because many good people in America today are hurting, not because of enemies, but because they overshared with people they trusted too quickly. The first thing you should never share openly is your private sins. If Allah covered it, why would you uncover it? The Prophet sallallahu alaihi wasallam warned us that all of his nation will be forgiven except those who publicize their sins. A person commits a sin at night, Allah covers it, and in the morning he says, I did this and that. He removes the cover that Allah placed over him. My dear sister, my dear brother, when Allah hides your mistake, that is mercy, that is love. Do not turn that mercy into a story for attention. Do not make your weakness entertainment for others. Repent quietly, cry quietly, fix yourself quietly. Allah says in the Quran, indeed Allah loves those who repent and loves those who purify themselves. Notice, he loves the one who repents, not the one who announces, not the one who performs regret for sympathy, the one who turns back sincerely. Your sin is between you and Allah. Keep it there. The second thing you should guard carefully is your future plans. Not every dream needs an audience. When Prophet Yusuf, peace be upon him, saw a powerful dream, his father told him, do not relate your vision to your brothers or they will contrive against you. Why? Because not everyone claps when you rise. Some smile while their hearts compete. Some love you, but they struggle when you grow. You want to start a business? Make dua first. You want to improve your marriage? Work on it quietly. You want to wear hijab? Strengthen yourself first. Move in silence. Let results speak. Sometimes when you share too early, you invite jealousy, you invite doubt, you invite negative words that weaken your own confidence. Protect your plans like you protect your child. The third thing, and this is especially important for many women listening, do not expose your marital problems to everyone. Your home is sacred. Yes, you can seek advice from someone wise. Yes, if there is abuse or danger, you must seek help. Islam never tells you to suffer silently in harm. But complaining about every small disagreement to friends, cousins, social media, this slowly breaks respect. Once words leave your mouth, they cannot return. Family members may forgive each other, friends may not. The Quran tells us, they are garments for you and you are garments for them. A garment covers, a garment protects, a garment beautifies. If your spouse is your garment, why would you tear it publicly? Protect each other's dignity, even in anger. My dear brothers and sisters, these reminders are not about control. They are about protection. They are about guarding your heart from regret. And there are still two more things, even deeper, even more personal, that people often share too freely without realizing the spiritual damage it can cause. The fourth thing is your acts of worship. Some things are only beautiful when only Allah sees them. your tahajjud tears, your secret charity, your quiet fasting, your extra prayer when nobody else is watching. Do not turn every act into an announcement. Allah says in the Quran, if you disclose your charity, it is good. But if you conceal it and give it to the poor, it is better for you. Better, why? Because when nobody claps, your heart stays pure. When nobody praises you, your intention stays clean. Be careful of the small poison called showing off. It can enter the heart quietly. You post one good deed, people say, "Mashallah, you are amazing." And slowly your heart starts needing that praise. Then one day you do good, but not for Allah anymore. My dear sister, you do not need the world to know you pray. My dear brother, you do not need your friends to know how much you give. Let Allah know, that is enough. There is something powerful about being unknown on earth, but known in the heavens. Imagine angels writing your secret deeds. Imagine Allah smiling at your hidden effort. That is honor. And the fifth thing, this one is very delicate. Your personal struggles and weaknesses. Not every pain needs a crowd. Yes, Islam encourages seeking help. Yes, you should speak to a counselor, a trusted scholar, a wise elder if you are drowning. But telling everyone your fears, your doubts, your inner battles sometimes makes the wound bigger. Some people listen with love, some listen with curiosity. Some listen and later use your weakness against you. Be wise. The Prophet sallallahu alaihi taught us that a strong believer is better and more beloved to Allah than a weak believer, though there is good in both. Strength does not mean you never cry. It means you choose carefully where you cry. There is a difference. Sometimes your pain is a conversation between you and Allah. When Ya'qub, peace be upon him, lost his son, he said, "I only complain of my sorrow and my grief to Allah." Look at that strength. He did not deny his pain. He did not pretend to be okay, but he chose the right listener. In America today, people are tired. Women are exhausted. Men are carrying silent pressure. Everyone is speaking, but very few are finding peace. Because peace is not found in telling everyone everything. Peace is found in knowing who deserves access to your heart. Guard your secrets. Guard your dignity. Guard your relationship with Allah. Not everything hidden is shameful. Some things are sacred. And when you start living this way, when you stop explaining yourself to the world, when you stop seeking validation from people who cannot give you Jannah anyway, something inside you becomes steady. Something becomes firm. Something begins to feel free. Because when you depend less on people, you start depending more on Allah. And that changes everything. Let me speak to your heart for a moment. How many times did you share something very personal and later wish you hadn't? How many times did you open your heart and someone walked away carelessly with it? We have all done it. You trusted a friend. You told a family member. You posted when you were emotional, and later regret sat heavy in your chest. This is not about blaming others. It is about protecting yourself. Your heart is not cheap. Allah created it. Allah sees it. Allah understands it better than anyone else ever will. He says in the Quran, "And we have already created man and know what his soul whispers to him. And we are closer to him than his jugular vein." Closer than your closest friend. Closer than your spouse. Closer than your own thoughts. So why do we run everywhere else first? My dear sister, when you feel lonely at night, instead of typing a long message to someone who may not even reply, raise your hands. Speak to the one who never ignores you. My dear brother, when you feel pressure to prove yourself, to show success, to explain your choices to everyone, pause, breathe, Ask yourself, who am I trying to please? People change. People misunderstand. People disappoint, but Allah does not. There is a story of a righteous man who used to give charity secretly. For years, nobody knew. When he died, the poor people cried because the unknown giver had stopped. Only then did people realize what he had been doing. He protected his deeds so much that even his family did not know. That is sincerity. Today, we live in a time where everything is shared. Breakfast is shared. Tears are shared. Arguments are shared. Even worship is shared. But not everything needs an audience. Sometimes your silence is your shield. Sometimes your privacy is your strength. Sometimes your quiet patience is more powerful than 1,000 words. And I say this with urgency, because Shaytan loves when you expose yourself. He loves when your sins become normal stories. He loves when your marriage problems become public gossip. He loves when your good deeds become a show. Why? Because it weakens your connection with Allah and strengthens your connection with people. And people cannot carry your soul. Only Allah can. I want you to imagine standing on the Day of Judgment alone. No followers, no likes, no comments, no group chat, no family members standing between you and your record. Just you and Allah. On that day, will you wish you had told more people about your secrets, or will you wish you had guarded them better? This dunya is short, very short. Protect your heart now. Protect your akhirah now. Come back to quiet sincerity. Come back to hidden worship. Come back to dignified silence. Because the one who learns when to speak and when to stay quiet, the one who shares carefully, the one who keeps sacred things sacred, that person walks through life with a different kind of light, a deeper kind of peace, a stronger kind of connection that no human being can shake, a connection that holds you even when everything else feels like it is falling apart. And wallahi, my heart breaks when I see good people suffering because they trusted the wrong ears more than they trusted their Lord. You are not weak, you are just tired. Tired of explaining yourself. Tired of defending your choices. Tired of being misunderstood. But listen to me carefully. Allah understands you without explanation. He sees the tears you hide in the bathroom. He sees the smile you fake at work. He sees the messages you type and then delete. Nothing is wasted with him. Maybe you shared too much in the past. Maybe you exposed your sins. Maybe you broke someone's trust. Maybe someone broke yours. It is okay. Breathe. Allah says, O my servants who have transgressed against themselves, do not despair of the mercy of Allah. Indeed, Allah forgives all sins. All sins. Not small ones only. Not easy ones only. All. So instead of running to people to fix your image, run to Allah to fix your heart. Repent quietly. Close your door. Raise your hands. Speak in your own words. Cry if you need to. Tell him everything you told everyone else and more. He will not judge your weakness. He already knows it. And forgive people too. Yes, forgive the friend who shared your secret. Forgive the family member who used your words against you. Forgive the one who smiled in your face but envied your blessings. Not because they deserve it, but because you deserve peace. Carrying anger is heavy. Carrying secrets is heavy. Carrying regret is heavy. Let Allah carry what you cannot. Trust him more every day. When you want to announce your good deed, pause. When you want to expose your struggle to everyone, pause. When you want to prove yourself, pause. Ask yourself, is this bringing me closer to Allah or closer to people? There is nothing wrong with having friends. There is nothing wrong with advice. Islam is a religion of community, but your deepest reliance, your truest dependence must belong to Allah alone. He is Al-Wakil, the best one to trust. He is As-Sittir, the one who covers faults. He is Al-Ghafoor, the most forgiving. If He covers you, who can expose you? If He protects you, who can harm you? If He forgives you, who can condemn you? My dear sister, your worth is not in how much you share. My dear brother, your strength is not in how much you reveal. Your strength is in your sujood. Your dignity is in your silence. Your peace is in your connection with Allah. Come back to Him. Even if you feel far, even if you feel ashamed, even if you think you messed up too much, He is waiting. And the more you learn to guard your tongue, the more you learn to guard your secrets, the more you learn to guard your heart, you will begin to notice something beautiful happening inside you, something steady, something pure, something that feels like a quiet return to the one who never left you. And that, my dear brothers and sisters, is what this is really about. It is not just about keeping secrets, it is about protecting your soul. I am speaking to you like someone who wants good for you, like someone who does not want you to stand on the day of judgment wishing you had guarded your tongue better, wishing you had trusted Allah more, wishing you had kept some things between you and Him. Life in America is loud. Everything is loud. Opinions are loud. Social media is loud. Pressure is loud. Everyone is telling you to express everything, to expose everything, to explain everything. But Islam teaches balance. Not everything hidden is unhealthy. Not everything spoken is wise. The strongest people are not the ones who talk the most. They are the ones who know when silence is worship. Guard your sins with repentance. Guard your plans with patience. Guard your marriage with dignity. Guard your worship with sincerity. Guard your struggles with wisdom. And most of all, guard your heart with tawakkul, trusting Allah. Because when you protect these five things, you protect your relationship with your Creator. And when that relationship is strong, even if the world shakes, you will not collapse. You may bend, you may cry, you may struggle, but you will not break. I want you to leave tonight with something practical. Before you speak tomorrow, pause. Before you post tomorrow, pause. Before you share something personal, pause. Ask yourself, will this please Allah? Will this help my akhirah? Will this bring peace or regret? If it brings regret, let it stay in your chest and take it to Allah instead. Make your sajda longer. Make your dua deeper. Make your repentance sincere. Let your best moments be the ones nobody sees. And if you have already shared too much in the past, do not drown in guilt. Turn the page. Start today. Allah is not counting how many times you fell. He is looking at whether you are returning. My dear sister, you are stronger than you think. My dear brother, you are more capable than you believe. Do not let this world convince you that exposure is power. True power is self-control. True honor is modesty. True peace is closeness to Allah.
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6: My brothers, the Prophet, he says, sallallahu alayhi wasallam, he says, he who loves to meet Allah, Allah loves to meet him. And he who hates to meet Allah, he who dislikes to meet Allah, Allah Jalla Jalalu dislikes to meet him. Allah loves to meet us, my brothers and sisters. Allah Jalla Jalalu didn't create us so he can punish us. Hasha lillah, it's unbefitting to Allah. It's unbefitting that the King of Kings, the one that owns the heavens and the earths, creates a weak creation only so that he can punish him. It's not how it works, my brothers. Allah Azza wa Jalla loves us. The human is more beloved to Allah than the angels. It's the most honorable of Allah's creations. Allah didn't create us to punish us. Allah didn't create us to make things difficult. Allah gave us a deen. He gave us a sharia that to the untrained eye, please brothers, no one to be recording each other, please. To the untrained eye, to those who just don't know, sometimes the sharia can come across as, why? Like, why is this? Why can't I do this? Why can't I go there? Why? And then, sometimes that can be understood as in, you know, brother, like this. But the deen can be difficult. But wallah, my brothers and sisters, if you were to know

In fact, the Prophet, he says, sallallahu alayhi wa sallam, this might even be a hadith Qudsi, if every single one of us was to sin, if every one of us was to sin and sin until all of us became like the most toxic, the worst heart, the most, yani the biggest criminal on earth, if every human being was to sin and sin until we became like the most corrupted and the most criminal heart on earth, it doesn't change Allah in the least. And the opposite is true. If you were to worship Allah, if we were all to worship Allah until we all became like the most pure and the most purified and the best of hearts, it doesn't change Allah. Allah's the King before me, after me, during, whether I pray, I don't pray, I don't fast, I accept, I don't accept. Allah's the King. Allah owns the heavens and the earths. Allah subhanahu wa ta'ala doesn't need. When Allah tells you and I, don't do this or do this or stay away from this, that's only Allah's rahmah. It's only Allah's rahmah. And Allah has created a paradise, the likes of which, no, Allah mentions in the Quran, the likes of which, no,

limited human being what Jannah is. How does he do it? You're limited. You're limited in your understanding. Allah says what he's created. Who did Allah create that for? He who loves to meet Allah. Allah loves to meet him. So in short, my brother, what does Allah want from us? Just genuine steps. No luggage. No luggage. 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

0: I'm not saying that because I'm trying to win your heart. 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You are sincere, my brother, not me. Why not you, Akhi? Why? Why not you? Wallah, brother, you don't know, wallah. And that's, you know, wallah, my brothers, this isn't a level of iman. This is just shaitan. Brother, I'm really not understand, bro. Like, wallah, I've got so much sins, I've got so much shortcomings, I've done so much muharramat. This isn't a level of faith. It's just shaitan who's clouding us. That's all. I challenge any man to stand, any man, stand here if you're free from sin. I can help you give this. No, I challenge you. Believe in the Adam's talk. We've all got sins. That's why we need Allah as well. It's not perfect, bro. No one is. Make a move. Take a genuine step to Allah. Tonight, now. One istighfar, bro. One genuine from the heart. Ya Allah, forgive me my sins. Allah subhanahu wa ta'ala forgives. Allah loves to forgive. What does Allah want? Make a genuine move. Any one genuine, sincere step towards Allah. Don't delay. Why don't delay? Ramadan's around the corner. Allah subhanahu wa ta'ala says in the Quran, I'll end with this. La in shakartum, I love this verse. Allah subhanahu wa ta'ala says, La in shakartum, and if you were to show me gratefulness and shukr and thankfulness, Allah says, and if you thank me for the blessings I've given you, what does Allah do in return? Allahu Akbar. La azidannakum. Then I will grant you more. You thank Allah and Allah gives you more. So Allah, my brothers and sisters, make that effort. Take a step towards Allah. No luggage. Don't fear. The Prophet, he says, sallallahu alayhi wa sallam, anyone who gives up anything for Allah, Allah will replace that thing with something far greater. It's not easy. You gotta make it
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2: 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Hazrat Abu Huraira radiallahu anhu narrated that Rasulullah sallallahu alayhi wa sallam said, learn the Quran and recite it, because the example of one who learns the Quran, reads it and recites it in tahajjud, that is a salah late after midnight, is like an open bag full of musk, the fragrance whereof spreads over the entire place. And a person who has learned the Quran but sleeps while the Quran is in his heart is like a bag full of musk, but with its mouth closed.
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4: 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May Allah accept these contributions, grant barakah and raise the status of all Marhumeen.
5: The readout of the sick list is brought to you by Africa Muslims Agency. 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We make dua that Allah grants all those who are sick shifa and a speedy recovery. Africa Muslims Agency. 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
6: The virtues of visiting the sick. Hazrat Abu Huraira radiallahu anhu reports that Rasulullah sallallahu alayhi wasallam said, whomsoever visits a sick person or visits his brother for the sake of Allah Ta'ala, a caller calls out, you have done good, your footsteps are blessed, and you have prepared an abode in Jannah.
4: Assalamu alaikum wa rahmatullahi wa barakatuh. This is the sick list on Radio Islam International. From Lanesia, we have Ismail Muhammad, known as Ishu, Karima May, Abdurrahman Ismail, and Ghulam Khalid Ghaus. From Lanesia South, we have Yunus Khan. From El Dorado Park, we have Badrunisha Becher. From Ridgeway, we have Shireen Mullah. From Mayfair, we have Muhammad Tahir Nakuda. From Bosonia, we have Muhammad Sayed Rahman. From Johannesburg, we have Kulsam Ismail and Ghulam Khalfi. From Pretoria, we have Safaraz Nurbai. From Durban, we have Ikram Khan. And from the United Kingdom, we have Rumisa Vadvalia. Allah subhanahu wa ta'ala grant us complete shifa.
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1: Assalamu alaikum wa rahmatullahi wa barakatuh, and welcome back to the Daily Roundup. My name's Anisa Isak. Now, Eskom has extended its waiver of registration-related charges for small-scale solar systems until further notice. But while the move removes an immediate cost for some households, the organisation Undoing Tax Abuse, or OUTA, says bigger questions remain around the registration of small-scale embedded generation systems. OUTA has previously challenged what it describes as the cost and administrative burden facing households with compliant behind-the-meter solar systems. And joining us now is OUTA CEO Wayne Duvenage to talk to us about this. Wayne, good evening and welcome to the show.
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1: So how significant is Eskom's decision to waive registration-related charges for small solar systems, and what difference will it make to households?
3: Yeah, look, I think they had no choice, quite frankly, because the registration process was less than 20%, and this is the third deadline now they've given, although this one seems to have no date, it's just open-ended. When you introduce laws or regulations that are unenforceable, then they are meaningless. And so that's why I think they put no deadline. People aren't complying to this. And that's because there's no ability to enforce. They cannot fine. They cannot cut your electricity off. This is like e-tolls deja vu. It's such an irrational law. They cannot explain why it's necessary. I mean, they say things like, well, we need to know how much solar is out there. Well, the registration system's not going to tell you that because people aren't registering. And by the way, on Eskom's website, they already quote the extent of solar. They know through digital imagery, satellite imagery, algorithms, they've got the number amount of electricity produced by solar energy. So it's not that for planning purposes, and it's not a safety issue. We've spoken to them about that. They know that. So we're saying it's irrational. So now they've gone and extended again. And yes, we welcome the extension, but what are they going to do now? It's just open-ended. Mm-hmm. I think they're just going to let it fizzle out.
1: Now, you've argued that these charges and administrative requirements are disproportionate, particularly for residential systems that are compliant and do not export electricity to the grid. What is the core problem with the current approach?
3: Well, what they want you to do is just register your system. And they were hanging a carrot and saying, look, if you register, we'll pick up the costs of new meters and that. And the public are saying, what new meters? And why should we pick them up, these costs up anyway? So if it's your meter, Eskom, you need the meters there to meter how much. Nowhere do we know of people having to pick up the costs of meters. So we cannot understand it as a rationale. We think the real issue here is the fact that there are many people on prepaid electricity, and they're trying to get them to move over to a postpaid and saying, well, if you move to postpaid, we'll put the meters in. Well, if they want people to move from prepaid to postpaid, they'll have to put the meters in anyway. So again, they've got this sort of carrot and stick approach, but it's meaningless.
1: Where a household does export electricity into the distribution network, does that change the equation? What requirements would you consider reasonable in those circumstances?
3: Well, that does require an agreement, more than just registration. If you want to push electrons into their grid and get compensated for it, well, you have to have an agreement with them so that they, and there has to be tariffs that they're going to pay you certain times of the day for your electricity that you're providing to them. That does come with an agreement. That comes with metering, because you need to have a smart bi-directional meters to measure the electricity. And so that's an understandable one. And we're saying, we understand that. But the issue here is that's for about 1-2% of the public with solar. 99% of the people, or 95 at least, are individuals who are just having these SSEG systems for their own use. They're not interested in pushing electricity back into the grid. It's not the core reason why they're on these systems. So again, it's for a very small percentage that we believe, yes, you have to register and you have to get an agreement with them.
1: How much pressure has Outer, together with affected consumers, been putting on Eskom over the cost and complexity of registering household solar systems?
3: We've been putting a lot of pressure on them. In fact, we've been telling the public, as we did on e-tolls, this is irrational and unenforceable. These laws, when they get into this situation, are meaningless and they need to be ignored until they can explain exactly why. So I think this is the reason why they've had to extend it twice and why they've had to now put an open-ended extension period. So we think they've not put a new deadline date because it's just going to fizzle out. You know, if you tell people you've got to register, but you say, we're not going to tell you by when, well, then no one's going to register. Mm. Yeah, so it's, again, I think they've realized that it's just a lame duck.
1: Now, the waiver is now in place until further notice, but what assurances or longer-term changes would you still like to see from Eskom?
3: Well, what we want them to do is to drop this whole registration process, work with society. You know, we believe that their issue on prepaid and getting people into a postpaid time of use tariff makes sense, that they need to put in bi-directional meters or smart meters. We understand Eskom's predicament. They have a funding problem, and it's not going to get any better. And we need to work with Eskom to help them through this crisis. We don't want them to fail. We can't afford Eskom to fail. But what they've got to do is take civil society and the public into their confidence, be clear about their strategies and the rationale and reasons for these the introduction of these policies. And when that happens, trust is gained and we can move forward with solutions.
1: Absolutely. Wayne Duvenage, CEO of Outer, speaking to us about Eskom's decision to waive registration-related charges for small-scale solar systems and the wider debate around how household solar should be regulated. Wayne, thank you very much for joining us.
3: Pleasure.
1: And for your insights.
3: Pleasure. Thank you very much. Bye.
1: Take care. Bye-bye. Well, yeah, that's it. I think if you are one of those people affected, well, here you have some more information at hand. Time now for a ad break. And when we come back, we'll be talking about teen well-being here in eThekwini. What does it take to help teens thrive? And we speak to Colin Waddle of the Zero Dropout campaign.
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1: Now, teenagers across South Africa are navigating a complex mix of pressures, from grief and financial hardship to uncertainty about their futures, challenges at school and concerns about their mental and emotional well-being. A recent Zero Dropout campaign, Teen Wellbeing Learning Exchange and Exhibition, held at the KwaZulu-Natal Society of Arts in Durban, brought together young people, practitioners and organizations to explore what teenagers are experiencing and, importantly, what needs to change. The discussion highlighted a crucial point. Teens are not one size fits all, and supporting their well-being requires us to look beyond the classroom and listen directly to young people. Joining us to unpack these issues is Colin Wardell of Zero Dropout Campaign. Colin, good afternoon and welcome to the show.
2: Good afternoon to you too, and thanks for having us back.
1: Well, it's a pleasure.
2: It's a pleasure.
1: So, young people at the eTegwini Exchange spoke about grief, confusion, financial pressures and difficulties participating at school. What do these experiences tell us about the pressures currently shaping the lives and well-being of South African teenagers?
2: Well, I think to go to a point that you raised so eloquently in your introduction, what these engagements have really illustrated to us, and this was the third that we've held this year. So we began by holding one here in the Western Cape, then the second one was in Gauteng, and the third was in KwaZulu-Natal, and next week we'll be heading to the Free State. And I think there is a great deal of commonality in some of the issues that we are seeing as we engage communities and stakeholders in the different regions. But I think the common thread amongst all of this is that the challenges that young people face as they progress into adulthood and through their education are multifaceted and require responses that will speak to these unique experiences that they are having.
1: One striking observation was that young people could identify the challenges they face much more easily than they could articulate their dreams for teenagers in South Africa. What does that tell us about the impact that difficult circumstances can have on hope and ambition and the ability to imagine a positive future?
2: Very good question. And I think what that is illustrated for us is how stifling that can be. I think we often hear narratives about how young people are lazy and perhaps unmotivated or, you know, are not long-term planners. But what we're clearly seeing is that the challenges sometimes of these living conditions and societal conditions are overwhelming them and making it difficult to essentially think long-term and, you know, essentially dream and in certain situations even have hope for their immediate future. And so I think it's very important for us in when developing our interventions and responses to some of these issues to essentially look at the importance of psychosocial support and it and how many forms that it comes. So not just addressing mental health, as it's often spoken about, but essentially also providing pathways that illustrate, you know, potential and futures for young people, such as coaching and through things such as coaching and mentorship.
1: Now, we often measure a young person's success through school attendance and academic performance and whether they remain in the education system. Why is it important for us to look beyond the classroom when we talk about teen well-being and preventing school dropout?
2: Another wonderful question. And I think a lot of the reason that we have to look beyond the classroom is that by the time a learner shows up in the classroom and starts displaying some antisocial behavior or other issues, chances are you can trace that back to issues that are happening within their community or at their home. So schooling is often the last place some of these challenges become visible, and they become visible because there they're under the daily supervision of a teacher or teachers, and with that also it then becomes very important for us to essentially consider the importance of providing interventions that go beyond just the classroom and into communities and into homes to ensure that we are implementing more preventative measures than measures and interventions that are responding to behavior or even sometimes, unfortunately, even incidents such as dropout when they happen at and from school.
1: The exchange emphasized that teens are not one size fits all, and young people come in, you know, from very different family, social, and economic circumstances. So what should schools, communities, and support organizations be doing differently to ensure that interventions actually respond to those different realities?
2: Well, one of the things we've seen is a tremendous response from the stakeholders that we've been engaging when it comes to the development of the implementation interventions that they have been implementing in schools and within the communities that we have interacted with. And a big part of that has been recognizing, exactly as you mentioned, that there are a multitude of issues that are affecting young people. And so a one-size-fits-all model to respond to those is not suitable. So as I've mentioned, we've seen a lot of interest in more informal interventions when it comes to well-being, such as mentorship and coaching. But there is still very much a space and need for the more traditional, resources and interventions, such as, you know, mental health services and other more traditional forms of psychosocial support to play a role. But as our research has suggested over the years, you know, you have to take into consider multitudes of things ranging from gender, as you mentioned, the communities and socioeconomic conditions that a learner might be developing in. And it's with those considerations that we will be able to formulate truly effective interventions, as opposed to, as you said, the one-size-fits-all approaches. Mm-hmm.
1: The discussions also highlighted the need for greater access to counseling, career guidance, skills development, as well as stronger coordination between organizations and government. Where do you see the biggest gaps in the current support system, and what needs to change?
2: From the practitioners we've been interacting with over the past year through these engagements, it seems the greatest disconnect is unfortunately still between the sector and particularly the organizations and practitioners and government and, you know, the policymakers and also funders. And with that, essentially, there is a great concern, especially from practitioners, that there are policies that are being developed and prescribed not only without their consultation or knowledge and input, but also without the consultation and input of the very young people that they're supposed to be serving. So I think, you know, where one of the greatest gaps exists that does need addressing is essentially this, breaking down of silos, as some people have referred to it, when it comes to the approach. And even within government, we've seen that there has been kind of these segmented or siloed approaches whereby, you know, there seems a lot of the time to be a lack of coordination when someone tries to reach out to something, for instance, like a Department of Social Development, and as well as the Department of Health. They have to essentially interact with those institutions separately, even though they're working on the same issue. And sometimes even when something like policing and other kinds of law enforcement come into effect, that then becomes another third process that someone then has to embark on when seeking support or resources. So it does seem like that one of the biggest things that have come from this is a desire for greater coordination, throughout the sector as practitioners, but also greater coordination with policymakers and funders.
1: Now, there was also a strong emphasis on moving from simply doing things for young people to understanding their experiences, listening to their voices, and working with them. What does meaningful youth participation look like in practice, and how can we ensure that young people become part of developing the solutions to the challenges they face?
2: Well, I can speak to some of the experiences that we've had quite recently, actually. I think when looking at, for instance, the Bella Bill and essentially the public hearing process that happened for that, I was amazed at how many learners actually showed up for those public hearings and made really insightful contributions to those sessions. And those were reflecting on issues that they were experiencing in the classroom, issues that they were experiencing in their communities, and even their homes. So I think there is a great deal of, enthusiasm from young people themselves to be heard. And that is one of the things that we are, you know, desperately working on, is how do we create these more of these opportunities and platforms for young people to essentially surface the issues and perspectives that they have, and that we are essentially building not just interventions, but entire societies with young people and their well-being in mind.
1: Well, Colin Wardall, Zero Dropout Campaign, joining us to discuss teen well-being, the pressures facing young people, and the need to build stronger systems of support around them. Colin, thank you for your time and for helping us better understand what it takes to move beyond simply keeping young people in school and towards creating environments in which they can genuinely thrive.
2: Thank you very much for having me. It is always such a pleasure speaking to you as well as your audience. And we hope to essentially pick up this conversation once we've published our final report in the next couple of months.
1: Absolutely. That would be great. Thank you so much for your time. Chat soon.
2: Thank you. And have a great evening.
1: Thanks. Bye. You too. Bye-bye. Well, that's it. I think, young people out there need us more than we can imagine, particularly in the time that they are going through right now. It's tough. And for them, I think, looking at the youth today and what they face makes it very, very, compared to what we, maybe my generation, may have had. We seem to have had a very laid-back kind of, teen years and things like that. And looking at it now, it's almost what we would describe as a dog-eat-dog world. And that's what we see youth going through today. And they need us and need our support as much as we possibly can give them. So inshallah, I think conversations like this are very important for young people, and they should be taking part, and there should be more of these to enable us to understand them better, and more importantly, to know how to give them the support that they need and want. Time now for an ad break that will take us to our 7 p.m. news bulletin, inshallah. When we come back, we're talking about Myanmar as well as what's happening in other parts of the world. So talk to you after the news bulletin.

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1: Assalamu alaikum wa rahmatullahi wa barakatuh. The time is 8 and 7 p.m. Making headlines at this hour. Ambassador designate rejects white genocide claims. It's Lailatul Jumu'ah, the 20th of Rabi'ul Ukhra, 1448, corresponding to October the 1st, 2026. South Africa's ambassador designate to the United States, Mayor Rose Mayer, has rejected claims that a so-called white genocide is taking place in South Africa. The position appears to be supported by a clear majority of South Africans. A recent Institute of Race Relations poll found that 72% of respondents disagreed with the claim, while 19% agreed. The survey also looked at attitudes towards race-based classification and the goal of building a genuinely non-racial South Africa. Radio Islam this afternoon spoke to Herman Pretorius from the Institute of Race Relations to discuss the findings. In other local news, South Africa is stepping up efforts to strengthen child protection and tackle violence against children. A gender-based violence and femicide summit led by Social Development Minister Dina Pule is focusing on putting children's voices at the center of renewed commitments and accountability. The summit is examining the challenges facing children and the measures needed to improve their safety and protection. There is also a focus on strengthening systems that respond to violence against children. Clinical Director of the Teddy Bear Foundation, Dr. Shahida Omar, has been discussing the challenges facing child protection and what needs to change to better protection of children. On the African continent, Algerian lawmakers have approved a law allowing the death penalty for people convicted of deliberately setting fire to forests and fields following deadly wildfires across the country in recent weeks. The fires, which mainly affected northeastern Algeria, officially killed 12 people, although witnesses have reported a higher death toll. Algeria has maintained a moratorium on executions since 1993, although courts have continued to hand down some death sentences. Amnesty International had urged Algeria not to adopt the legislation and called on the country not to resume executions. In our Oman news, Israeli forces have continued attacks in southern Lebanon with airstrikes, artillery fire, and explosions reported in several areas. Several towns and areas in southern Lebanon were targeted, including Al-Mansouri, Majdol Zun, Zawtar al-Sharqiya, Nabatiya al-Fawqa, and Haddatha. Several homes in Al-Mansouri were reportedly rigged with explosives and blown up, causing powerful explosions that were heard in the city of Tyre and nearby villages. Airstrikes were also reported on the outskirts of Zawtar al-Sharqiya, including another strike near the Scout City area. The attacks come despite a ceasefire between Israel and Hezbollah.
2: Basically, it's institutional discrimination, but it goes back to the legislation itself. There's an article in the Israeli basic law of the Knesset that says that any party that denies the existence of Israel as a Jewish and democratic state cannot run for the elections. And also any party or candidate that supports armed struggle of a hostile country or an organization declared by Israel as a terrorist organization, also they cannot participate in the elections.
1: In all news, the Israeli Supreme Court has held a hearing after Arab parties and candidates appealed their disqualification from taking part in this month's general election. The Israeli Election Commission voted to bar two main Arab parties representing Palestinian citizens of Israel, as well as candidates Sami Abu Shahida and Ofer Kassif. The request to disqualify them were made by Israeli right-wing parties. A lawyer representing the case says Israeli law allows parties and candidates to be barred if they deny Israel as a Jewish and democratic state or support armed struggle. Coming now to our finances, the rand is trading at 16 rand 66 cents to the dollar, 21 rand 22 rands 1 cent to the pound, and 18 rand 75 cents to the euro. Gold is trading at $4,167.23 a fine ounce. Brent crude oil is at $98.03 a barrel. our solar times in the Johannesburg region, Isha solar will set in at 25 minutes after 7 p.m. In the Durban region, Isha solar will set in now at 17 minutes after 7 p.m. I am Ishaq Rampai with your Radio Islam News. Assalamu alaikum wa rahmatullahi wa barakatuh.
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1: Assalamu alaikum wa rahmatullahi wa barakatuh, and welcome to the final segment of the Daily Roundup. I'm Anisa Isak. Now, Myanmar's military airstrike in Rakhine State has reportedly killed at least 50 people and wounded dozens more, with women and children among those killed. Mabrur Ahmed, co-founder of Restless Beings, joins us to unpack what happened, the humanitarian situation on the ground, and why the international response remains critical. Brother Mabrur, assalamu alaikum wa rahmatullahi wa barakatuh, and welcome to the show.
2: Wa alaikum assalam, Anisa. Lovely to be here.
1: Well, shukran for making time for us. What do we know about the Rakhine airstrike, and what is the situation on the ground following the reported deaths of at least 50 people?
2: So there's been an ongoing civil war, if you like, between the Myanmar military and what is known as the Arakan Army. So it's a local kind of paramilitary group. And they essentially are fighting over, you know, territory and control of the local area. The issue in the last, you know, couple of years at least, but especially in the last few months, is that fighting is intensifying to such a degree that there is, of course, you know, almost 200,000 Rohingya who are displaced in that area, in refugee camps and settlements, and the fighting is coming their way. It's already killed many people, Rohingya people, along the way. There's forced conscription going on from the Arakan Army side. There's all types of trauma and all types of destruction that's happening currently. And I think the report of the 50 people being killed dead by the Myanmar military is just a small tip of an iceberg of an ever-growing dangerous situation.
1: Now, the Arakan Army says civilians, including women and children, were among those killed. What does this tell us about the nature of the conflict and the risks facing ordinary people in Rakhine?
2: Yeah, I think we have to be careful, because the Arakan Army itself is a very violent organization. It's a paramilitary organization. It's made of militias, local militias, that have come together under the banner of, kind of Arakan right-wing nationalism. And it's fighting Myanmar, the state, and the state instruments of military as well, which is also a very right-wing nationalist movement. So Myanmar itself is fighting the Arakan Army for territorial integrity. The Arakan Army has also killed many countless civilians, women and children, as has the Myanmar military. So we're kind of listening to the PR of one of the two devils involved in this war.
1: Absolutely. So Myanmar's civil war has displaced more than 3.5 million people and killed tens of thousands. Why has this crisis received comparatively limited international attention?
2: I think there's a few reasons. Number one, normally whenever there's some sort of situation of war, destruction, fatalities, etc., there's an almost instant reaction from a humanitarian community, right? So just the mere fact of a humanitarian response by multiple, you know, national, international NGOs normally garners some sort of news, at least. In this case, especially in Rakhine State, there is very, very few, very limited opportunities for any type of humanitarian response. In fact, many have died simply from malnutrition as well. I think, you know, when we're looking at the situation of Myanmar on a global scale, look, when the Rohingya genocide was happening in 2017 and the previous versions over, you know, the last many decades, even that genocide, a complete genocide, internationally recognized genocide, received very little, international press coverage in comparison to other kind of global crises. Mm-hmm. And I think, you know, obviously we can't divorce ourselves of the fact of, you know, kind of geopolitical influences, different allies and different kind of Western interests, and therefore the reporting and news cycle. That's an obvious and very clear reason for the bias or the lack of media attention. But aside that, also, you know, whenever the matters have come to an international perspective, there's also very little scope for international diplomacy, simply because, you know, Myanmar sees itself as a restive, very kind of inclusionary, you know, keeping itself away from international affairs. Even in its neighboring countries of the ASEAN nation, it doesn't really have diplomatic ties in that way where diplomacy can be used as a tool to generate or to make change, or so those nearby states say. You know, I'm sure you're also well aware that in the very recent last few days, Malaysia has basically made an agreement with Myanmar to, we can call it repatriation, but it's more like a non-refoulement of Rohingya refugees from Malaysia to Myanmar. And that's received, you know, wide international negative press. And so it should, because, you know, it's not a safe place for these people to return to.
1: Yes.
2: But I think the fighting between the Myanmar army and the Arakan army right now doesn't just pose a danger for the Rohingya communities that live in Rakhine State, but for all communities that live in Rakhine State.
1: Now, for communities already facing displacement, poverty, and restricted humanitarian access, what are the immediate humanitarian needs following an attack of this scale?
2: Well, of course, you know, the medical aid is absolutely necessary. There are probably in the region of 60 or 70 reported cases of, like, medical emergencies. There is hardly any medical resources there that are treating these people. Even those who have died and those who have been killed in this type of fighting, the recovery of bodies in that state is also very difficult, because once one of these kind of bombs land, or one of the two parties attacks an area, the other party tries to take that territorial integrity from that area as well. So it's an active war zone, if you like. So of course there is an absolute need, a dire humanitarian need for medical attention. Outside of that, there's also very little food that's going in to those displaced communities. You know, there are no international organizations that are really able to provide holistic or life-changing aid in this moment. And that's also, I think we must factor that in as a tool of war that's done by design from both sides, you know, having a very hungry, desperate, disparate population works to the advantages of those who are trying to carry out warlike activities in a region.
1: What can the international community, including governments and humanitarian organizations, realistically do to protect civilians and hold those responsible for attacks against them accountable?
2: Well, I think even if you look at the case of, like, Sudan or the Congo or even Gaza, for example, you can see that international diplomacy has very limited positive outcomes, right? And even the tools that are available from a diplomatic perspective or from a kind of a sanctions perspective, etc., it's very, very difficult to actually prove anything in a case, in a criminal case, international criminal case. And then even when you do actions like that, it takes, sometimes up to a decade or more before a verdict can be reached. From a humanitarian perspective, the only thing that I think that is possibly doable right now is the opening of diplomatic channels to the Myanmar government to try to allow some humanitarian aid passages to go in. But again, Anissa, I must say that, you know, humanitarian aid is a very, very temporary step, right? Of course, it keeps people alive, but it doesn't actually change the landscape of violence, the landscape of destruction, the landscape of persecution. It doesn't do that. But that doesn't mean it's not needed. But also, it can't be the only thing that's needed. Does that make sense?
1: Yes, absolutely. Absolutely. You're filling one gap while there's a wider gap that needs to actually be filled.
2: Exactly. And I think, you know, even if you look at the cases of, for example, Palestine and Sudan, etc., there is international aid that can go in. Of course, there are limitations and there are sometimes huge restrictions, but there is a trickle at least, right? Yes. And what that does is it sustains a community, but it sustains them long enough for the next round, right? So there has to be a dual nature in terms of action, possibly even a triple nature in action. So one, which is the diplomatic channel to try and alleviate any sort of active war zone. Number one, de-escalation. Number two, the ability to kind of allow humanitarian aid to go in. But then there must be also alongside it the action of accountability, right? So accountability, we already know it's a longer term game, but it's still something that must be engaged in. And we can't just dismiss it as something which is, you know, a pie in the sky idea, which may or may never be realized. It doesn't mean that we should stop the attempt of trying to realize that as well. Mm. And I think especially when you look at the case of the Rohingya, but also of other communities in Rakhine State, you know, this is a largely forgotten, largely ignored, largely allowed to disappear behind other headlines story. And that's something that, and I'm glad very much that especially in South Africa, it's something that you guys keep coming back to again and again and again. And it's absolutely essential. And I must say, South Africa is a champion in these types of areas. I know you have your own other problems as well, but at least in this case, you know, you guys are doing a good job. And I think many other countries can take heed of that. But again, it's coming from civil society, right? Yeah. Civil society is one thing, but we actually need state action. We actually need state interventions and state diplomacy as well.
1: Mm-hmm. Well, Brother Mabrur Ahmed, co-founder of Restless Being, Jazakallah Khair for helping us to understand this devastating situation in Rakhine State and the wider humanitarian crisis in Myanmar. We really do appreciate your time and your insights, and we keep making dua and we keep bringing attention to the situation that the Rohingya face, not just in Myanmar, but also, you know, those that are living elsewhere in the world, Bangladesh, for instance, and other parts, but they do want to come home. They do want peace, just like every other human being on this earth.
2: I'm actually in the Rohingya camps at the moment. I'm speaking to you from the Rohingya camps right now. And you know, if you may allow me for another 30 seconds or so.
1: Yeah, go ahead.
2: I think obviously the news of Malaysia trying to repatriate the Rohingya, you know, the forced repatriation almost, if you like, has positive and negative reverberations here in the camps as well. You know, many people are also scared that Bangladesh may enter into something like this, but also there's a sense of almost semi-excitement as well. It's probably misplaced, to be honest with you, because I don't think there is a safe place for them to return. But these communities, like I mentioned before, have largely been left ignored. And, you know, obviously, I echo your dua. May Allah alleviate the pain and suffering of all of the persecuted people around the world. And may Allah also reward those who constantly remember those who are in far worse positions than they themselves are. Jazakallah khair. Barakallahu fi.
1: Barakallahu fikum. Jazakallah khair. Assalamu alaikum wa rahmatullahi wa barakatuh.
2: Wa alaikum as-salam.
1: And that was Brother Mabrur Ahmed, co-founder of Restless Beings, talking to us about the situation in Rakhine State as well as the wider humanitarian crisis in Myanmar. A really awful situation when we think about it, and it's been going on for such a long time, and there seems to be no end in sight. But we have to keep hoping and keep praying for the Rohingya as well as for all the other people who are oppressed and under such horrible circumstances right now. Well, we leave it there because we do have to take a break. When we come back, inshallah, we'll be talking to Dr. Osman Khan.
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5: Hi everyone, I'm Dean McPherson, the Minister of Public Works and Infrastructure. When I took office 2 years ago, the construction mafia and extortionists were threatening workers, stopping projects, and robbing communities of vital infrastructure. Through the Durban Declaration in 2024 and stronger cooperation with law enforcement, we are turning the tide against them. More than 770 cases have been reported, resulting in 241 arrests and 176 convictions. In KwaZulu-Natal, construction site disruptions have fallen from more than 60 a month to fewer than 10. But the fight is not over. Cabinet has now approved the Integrated Social Facilitation Framework the next phase in our fight against the construction mafia. It will ensure communities are engaged before construction begins with professional social facilitators, transparent information about local opportunities, and lawful ways to resolve concerns. This will make it harder for criminals to exploit communities and hijack construction projects. While the framework does not replace law enforcement, it certainly strengthens it. Those who threaten workers, demand money, or stop construction will face consequences. Together, we are restoring law and order, protecting infrastructure delivery, and turning South Africa into a construction site. Let's build a better country together, brick by brick.

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1: Well, we turn now to Pakistan, where the detention of Brother Imran Khan's sisters has added another chapter to an already deeply contentious political and legal situation. And joining us from the United Kingdom is Dr. Uthman Khan, Imran Khan's brother-in-law. And he joins us to provide a family perspective on the arrests and the concerns surrounding them. Dr. Uthman Khan, assalamu alaikum wa rahmatullahi wa barakatuh, and welcome to Radio Islam International.
2: Wa alaikum salam. Thank you very much. Let me make a bit of correction. I'm not IK's brother-in-law. My elder brother is IK's brother-in-law.
1: All right.
2: I'm IK's cousin. We are family. But Suhail Khan, my elder brother, is his brother-in-law.
1: All right. Jazakallah khair for that. I appreciate it. But let's start with you giving us an understanding to what has happened. What has the family been told about the circumstances surrounding the detention of Imran Khan's sisters?
2: I just spoke on my way back from hospital. We have absolutely no information now. 13 days. We have absolutely no information about Alima, Uzma, or Rani. We call Noreen. Rani, actually. So, absolutely no information about Alima Khan, Uzma Khan, or Noreen Khan. Family knows nothing. Lawyers have not been able to access them. So, we don't know. We have no idea at all.
1: What has the family's reaction been to these arrests? I mean, I know it's a difficult thing, but to now have the entire family, the brother and three sisters incarcerated.
2: Of course, we are extremely, extremely upset. We are extremely angry. We are extremely upset. IK has always preached for peaceful fight. This is my personal opinion. I not of my family's at all. My family would actually disown me for this, but I think it's not going to work out like this. There has to be something else people will need to do to change things. Revolutions are not peaceful. Revolutions are never peaceful. It would be very unfortunate, but I think it's going to start and end like this because they are taking it towards that way, unfortunately. Or maybe that's what they want to do. That's what they have been planning from the very first day. Imagine the way they started 3.5 years ago. Well, four years ago, they had started attacking Zaman Park. And we were just thinking they were, throwing thousands of tear gas shells. Paratroopers were coming in. We were surrounded everywhere with them again and again and again. And then the 9th May incident, the way they attack a former Prime Minister of Pakistan, the biggest or one of the biggest philanthropists of Pakistan, the way they attack him in the High Court and the way they drag him, it's been planned all along, I believe. Whether it's been planned on by the forces in Pakistan, the army, the Muslim League, and Zardari clan and Sharif clan, but I believe more and more that it's been an international conspiracy. Otherwise, how can European Union, sit on their own observers' report about February 2024 elections? That report, when it leaked out, it showed that how heavily the election was rigged But the European Union has refused all along. We have been trying to demand that the report should be released, but they have refused it all along. So there are forces much bigger. And unfortunately, our army doesn't understand this. The so-called field marshal doesn't understand this. They will get rid of him the day they think he's not of their use anymore. And these stupid people, I'm sorry for using this word, but they don't understand what is going on. They'll get rid of them straight away and they'll bring some other stooges in. So it's much bigger than just Pakistan itself. Because IK was the only leader who spoke for Palestine. He was the only leader who spoke for Kashmir. He was the only leader who wanted the Muslim Ummah to unite. He was the only leader who was standing against America. And America is owned by who? America is owned by Zionists. So, unfortunately, I think it's much, much bigger.
1: There have been different accounts around the reasons for the detention of the sisters. What is the family's understanding of why they were arrested? And what have you been told about the legal process that follows?
2: They've been arrested under an old British law in 1850s when Muslims had started resisting. It's a maintenance of public order, which you cannot challenge. The government could arrest anybody for 30 days without any explanation, without any federal first information report. People can be taken away and put in the prison. So that's an old law, and they don't have to give any explanation on them because they think the chief bureaucratic officer you must have heard the word of deputy commissioners and commissioners of that area. They think that, if the sisters are out, then people may follow them and they may go out on the road, and that will be a problem for the administration. They would incite people to do something. So to maintain a public order, they can be put in prison. That's what this is all about.
1: Do you know perhaps how the sisters are coping, and what contact has the family been able to maintain with them since their detention?
2: As I said to you, we have no contact. I just spoke about 20-25 minutes ago in Pakistan, spoke this morning. There we have no contact at all. We have no information about them. Even the news which came out on Sunday early morning that they are on hunger strike, we didn't know about it at all. We learned from reporters, and it was leaked. And I went to the protest in London outside Pakistan High Commission, and everybody was asking me over there, okay, are there hunger strike? And I didn't have any clue. In fact, I spoke to family over there straight away when people were asking me, and still they had no clue. We have no clue. Believe me, it's isn't that sad? 13 days, we have no information about them. I'm sitting here okay, but look at Shahrez and Shershah Alima's children and other nephews and nieces of Uzma, Alima, and Sohail Khan, Alima's husband, and Ahad, Uzma's husband. What are they going through? Absolutely no news.
1: Yes. What would you like to see? Go ahead.
2: The problem is, Anissa, that people are not rising up. People are not standing up. Why? Because what it's worse than what Hitler was doing. You wouldn't believe the way people houses are barged in at night, the way their men are beaten up and taken away, the way the women have been threatened with rape, the way the young men have been taken away, and families haven't heard from them for months now. They have created so much fear, that is incredible. You may have recently heard, I've forgotten the name of the reporter, who this ISI, one of the major generals who deals with the political section of ISI, and he has used the word that he's been transferred, and in Punjabi he said khudelain, meaning he's been sent as a officer on special duty or to a post which is nothing. Just writing on this, he's been arrested.
1: Mm-hmm.
2: Can you no,
1: yes.
2: it's ridiculous, and people it's don't a, realize
1: yes.
2: it. People, the foreign governments don't realize it. They are only concerned. They are only concerned with as long as the army is in favor of Board of Peace of Gaza. You know, as long as they keep doing what, as long as they keep supplying arms to
1: Israel.
2: Croatia against mm-hmm. Russia, as long as they keep doing whatever Western powers are asking, they are not bothered. They are not bothered with democracy. They are not bothered with rule of law at all. It's all rubbish.
1: Mm-hmm.
2: They don't care.
1: So, Dr. Khan, if you could speak directly to Imran Khan and his family at this moment, what would you want them to know?
2: I would want them to know. I would just want them to. I would personally want to know that they are okay. Mm-hmm. You know, what I would want them to know is to carry on fighting. You know, because IK is not going to give in. If they think that, you know, he'll make a deal or he would give in, he would not give in. If they think sisters will make a deal and give in, if they are not going to give in. If they think family is going to make a deal, their family is not going to make a deal with them. They can take away everybody, lock them up. Okay, family is not going to make a deal. People have been saying to me, in fact, I was contacted a few days ago with a human rights lawyer or solicitor, well known, who's been and done a lot of work for Gaza about this International Criminal Court and all that. And he said to me, well, I want to go over there and I'll ask the government to let me meet IK. And I would offer him a deal for a third country. I said, are you out of your mind? Do you even know Imran Khan? If he wanted to leave Pakistan, if he wanted to leave his people, he would have left it 4 years ago. He will not leave. He's on the right, and he will take his stand till he proves that he's innocent and he was not involved in 9th May or any other thing. Courts have to rise up, unfortunately. But again, you know, those six Islamabad High Court justices who had mm-hmm. written a letter 2 years ago claiming that the way they've been harassed by ISI, and one of the Chief Justice's brother was kidnapped and electrocuted different parts of his body, things like that, and they were saying how armies interfering in their decisions. They, one by one, they managed to got rid of them. Yeah. So that's the state of affairs. And the rest of the judiciary is completely under their control.
1: Mm-hmm.
2: 20,000 PTI workers are just, are in prison. Innocent, no cases on them. One of our nephews, Hassan, has been given 10 years by army courts. We all know that army courts cannot punish civilians. It's not their mission, and they've been banned. Army courts were only in two countries in the world. One was Nigeria, one was Pakistan. Even Nigeria abolished army courts last year, but Pakistan is still doing that.
1: Dr. Khan, just one final question. How are Brother Imran Khan's sons coping with all of this? I mean, they are in another part of the world, not knowing what's going on with their father. It must be difficult for them as well.
2: Of course. I'm sure you have seen Qasim's interviews everywhere. Mm-hmm. They are extremely upset. Unable to talk to their father, unable to hear any news of him. Ikelos, 80% of his eyesight from one eye. We don't know what's happening to him in solitary confinement. What are they doing to him? Are they feeding him poison? Because he has openly said quite a few times that they are trying to do the same what they did to Morsi in Egypt. Mm-hmm. I'm in not their position. Still, I feel extremely upset when you lie in bed at night. You think, God, I'm lying in this comfortable bed, and there he's in that cell. So imagine what his sons must be feeling. Very difficult. Yes, very, very difficult.
1: Yes. Absolutely. Dr. Uthman Khan, Jazakallah Khair for giving us some of your time and for enlightening us on what's happening. Our du'as, our hope remains with the Khan family. We will carry on making du'a for them. I think South Africans in particular will be thinking about what is going on and standing in solidarity with the family. And we keep making dua that, inshallah, they are given ease and their situation is made better, and that they come home to their families as soon as possible. And we also make dua for the health and afia of Brother Imran Khan and his sisters, inshallah.
2: Inshallah. Thank you very much.
1: You're welcome. Wa alaikum salam. Wa alaikum salam. And that was Dr. Uthman Khan, that is Imran Khan's brother-in-law's brother, who was talking to us, and not his brother-in-law, giving us some understanding of what's happening to the sisters of Imran Khan, who have been imprisoned as well. And it's been 13 days, as he said, and they have no idea as to what reasons they have for their incarceration or what is happening with them. But we'll try and keep you abreast of what's happening with this story, inshallah. It is heartbreaking for the family, I'm sure, as you've heard the pain in his voice as he speaks of them, and for his children, for Imran Khan's children, his two boys that are in the UK, not being able to speak to their father, not being able to visit him, even if they could get to Pakistan. So it is a really heartbreaking situation that they face. Well, we're going to end it there for this evening. Time for the adhan, and that will take us through to our news bulletin at 8 p.m. Jazakallah khair for listening. I'll be back tomorrow at 4 p.m. with Your World Today. But for now, assalamu alaikum wa rahmatullahi wa barakatuh.
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1: 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So Allah's Messenger صلى الله عليه وسلم said, Say as they say, and when you finish, ask Allah and you will be given. Sunan Abu Dawood.
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1: Assalamu alaikum wa rahmatullahi wa barakatuh. The time is 8 p.m. Making headlines at this hour. Parole board vacancies delay release decisions. It's Laylatul Jumu'ah, the 20th of Rabi'ul Ukhra, 1448, corresponding to October the 1st, 2026. Parliament's Portfolio Committee on Correctional Services has raised concerns over staffing shortages across national parole boards. Correctional Services data showed that 73 of 208 positions across 52 parole boards remain vacant. The vacancies are affecting offender assessments and delaying decisions on the release of inmates who are eligible for parole. Correctional Services Minister Dr. Peter Groenewald is expected to explain the extent of the shortages and what steps are being taken to fill the vacant positions.
2: Well, it's not only the Portfolio Committee's concerns, it's the concerns of the Department of Correctional Services as well. That's why we presented the figures, and we are coming a long way. Maybe I should just say that there are 52 parole boards countrywide, and we do have provinces where the vacancy rate is very low. For instance, if you look at the Western Cape, for all the chairpersons of all the boards are filled, same with the vice chairpersons.
1: In other local news, young people across South Africa are facing a range of pressures, including grief, financial hardship, uncertainty about their futures, challenges at school, and concerns about their mental and emotional well-being. A recent teen well-being learning exchange and exhibition in Durban brought together young people, practitioners, and organizations to discuss what teenagers are experiencing and what needs to change. The discussions highlighted the importance of recognizing that young people have different experiences and that their well-being extends beyond the classroom. Radio Islam this evening spoke to Colin Wardell of the Zero Dropout campaign to unpack these issues.
3: Well, I think to go to a point that you raised so eloquently in your introduction, what these engagements have really illustrated to us, and this was the third that we've held this year. So we began by holding one here in the Western Cape, then the second one was in Gauteng, and the third was in KwaZulu-Natal, and next week we'll be heading to the Free State.
1: On the African continent, Zimbabwean authorities are investigating a helicopter crash that killed six people, including businessman Wignell Chivayo and his wife, Lucy Muteke. The helicopter crashed in the Marondera area, about 72 kilometers east of Harare, shortly after leaving the family home. Police say there were six people on board, including two pilots and a security aide, and that there were no survivors. Chivayo was a prominent businessman with close ties with Zimbabwe's ruling ZANU-PF party, and was known for his lavish displays of wealth. Authorities are investigating the cause of the crash, while police are expected to confirm the identities of all the victims. In our Oman news, former Israeli ambassador and consul general Elon Pinkas says Israel's stated goal of achieving total victory in Gaza is not attainable. Pinkas said Israel wants to maintain control over Gaza without taking responsibility for its population, while achieving total victory would require occupying the entire territory. He also says both sides have failed to fully meet parts of the ceasefire agreement, with Israel not completing its withdrawal and Hamas not disarming.
4: Israel's objective, which was not attained, is what Mr. Netanyahu called on numerous occasions total victory. That was not attainable then, and it is not attainable now. The only way you could do this is if Israel occupies the entire Gaza Strip. And if Israel occupies the entire Gaza Strip, then Israel owns the Gaza Strip, which means Israel is responsible for everything that goes on. So if Israel wants to uphold Gaza without being responsible for Gaza, that's number one in terms of what are Israel's objectives.
1: In our world news, Afghan officials say Pakistani airstrikes killed at least 9 women and children and wounded 11 others in eastern Afghanistan. The strikes reportedly hit 3 homes in Kunar and Helmand provinces late today, destroying the houses. Afghan authorities condemned the attacks and said civilians were among those killed. Pakistan says its airstrikes targeted armed fighters and has not confirmed the Afghan casualty figures. Coming out to our finances, the rand is trading at 16.67 to the dollar, 21.98 rands to the pound and 18.70 rands to the euro. Gold is trading at $4,165.63 a fine ounce. Brent crude oil is at $98.03 a barrel. In our solar times in the Johannesburg region, Fajr Solar will set in at 4:29 a.m. Sunrise will be at 5:47 a.m. in the Durban region. Fajr Solar will set in at 13 minutes after 4 a.m. Sunrise will be at 5:34 a.m. Inshallah. I'm Ishaq Rampai with your Radio Islam News. Assalamu alaikum wa rahmatullahi wa barakatuh.
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nurturing the next generation, to drawing lessons from the seerah, to expressing devotion through the timeless verses of the Burda. Join Mufti Muhammad Tikli every Thursday evening between 8 and 9 p.m. for a journey of knowledge, guidance, and love for Rasulullah sallallahu alaihi wasallam.

0: 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Amma ba'd, respected listeners of Radio Islam International, assalamu alaikum wa rahmatullahi wa barakatuh. Over the past few weeks on this segment, this program, Tarbiyatul Awlad, Nurturing Our Children, we discussed various aspects of the childbirth, the spiritual dimension of the labor, the pregnancy, the pain, the experience of that pregnancy, the experience of the childbirth, the spiritual dimension of it, and many other lessons and sunan that pertain to these experiences. Last week we spoke about the naming of the child and how important and significant a name is to a Muslim. Nabi sallallahu alayhi wa sallam encouraged that we name our children with names that have a good meaning, or we name our children after the Anbiya and the pious predecessors of our heritage and of the Ummah of Rasulullah sallallahu alayhi wa sallam. Today we discuss another aspect that pertains to the newborn baby, the sunnah of Rasulullah sallallahu alayhi wa sallam, known as the aqiqah, welcoming a child with gratitude, sacrifice, and most importantly, the sunnah of Rasulullah sallallahu alayhi wa sallam. So there are certain moments in life that change a home, they change the dimensions of the family forever. And one of them, of course, is the birth of a child. So before the baby arrives, there are two people in a home, and suddenly there are three. The sleeping patterns change, the conversations change, the expenses change, the mother's life changes, the father's responsibilities change, the grandparents are excited, they are happy, and suddenly there is this tiny human being, cannot speak, cannot talk, cannot feed himself or herself. Yet the entire household revolves around that child. So the child, this tiny human being, cannot speak, cannot talk, cannot walk, cannot feed himself. Yet the entire household revolves around him. Islam looks at this moment and says, do not allow such a great blessing to pass without remembering the one who gave you the blessing. So, this significant and this weighty moment, a tiny human being, the entire household revolves around this child. What Islam says, Islam looks at this moment and says, do not allow such a great blessing to pass without remembering the one who gave you the blessing. Allah subhanahu wa ta'ala tells us in the Quran Majeed, لَإِن شَكَرْتُمْ لَأَزِيدَنَّكُمْ. If you are grateful, I will certainly give you more. And one of the beautiful ways in which Islam teaches us to welcome a newborn is through the aqiqah. So today, let us take a look, let us take a dive into the history and the philosophy of the aqiqah, which is a sunnah of Rasulullah sallallahu alayhi wa sallam. From a linguistic perspective, the word aqiqah. So scholars have two opinions on what exactly the word aqiqah means. Originally, aqiqah referred to the hair found upon the head of the newborn. So originally, aqiqah, the meaning of the word aqiqah, or aqiqah, was a word used to refer to the hair on the newborn's head. And that hair would be removed around the same period in which the sacrifice was performed. And eventually the animal slaughtered on behalf of the newborn became known as the aqiqah. So others connect the word aqiqah to its masdar, to its root letters, al-aq, which means to cut, cutting, because the throat of the animal is cut. So when we speak about aqiqah today, we incorporate both meanings, the animal slaughtered as an act of gratitude to Allah on account of the birth of the child. We look at aqiqah before Islam. Was there a practice of aqiqah before Islam or not? So it was not completely unknown to the Arabs before Rasulullah sallallahu alayhi wa sallam. The Arabs had a practice connected to the birth of a child. But of course, there were elements of jahiliyyah mixed with it. Burayda radiallahu an, he speaks about this and he tells us that كنا في الجاهلية إذا ولد لأحدنا غلام ذبح شاة ولطخ رأسه بدمها فلما جاء الله بالإسلام كنا نذبح شاة ونحلق رأسه ونلطخه بزعفران. When we were in the period of jahiliyyah, or during the era of jahiliyyah, if a boy was born, he would slaughter, or the parents would slaughter a sheep and smear the baby's head with the blood of the sheep. So that was the practice prior to Islam. There was the slaughter or the sacrifice of a sheep, and the blood of that sheep would be smeared onto the baby's head. And then Allah subhanahu wa ta'ala instructed via the sunnah of Rasulullah sallallahu alayhi wa sallam that just a sheep is slaughtered for the newborn, and the hair on the head of the newborn is shaved. So we see a fascinating transformation from prior to Islam and then post-Islam. Islam didn't say forget everything or every practice that your predecessors or your ancestors had done. Rather, Islam took what had a sound basis, and Islam purified that act. Islam purified it and made it perfect. So the sacrifice remained. The sacrifice is to Allah subhanahu wa ta'ala is an act of gratitude, and that remains. But the blood and the superstition that was attributed to smearing the blood on the baby's head, that disappeared. Blood was replaced with cleanliness. We know that blood is something that is najis. It's something that's impure. So blood was replaced with cleanliness. Jahiliyyah was replaced with worship. Perhaps in the time of Jahiliyyah, the offering would be made to a particular idol. But here the offering is made solely to Allah subhanahu wa ta'ala. The superstition was replaced with shukr to Allah subhanahu wa ta'ala. So Islam does not destroy culture simply because it is culture. And this is very, very important to understand. Islam does not destroy culture simply because it is culture. Rather, Islam filters a person's culture, a person's practices, or something that is a norm amongst a certain group of people or in a particular town or place, something that's the norm, the culture, the practice. Islam doesn't say destroy, or there is no room in Islam for that practice, for that culture, for that heritage. Rather, Islam filters that culture. And if it cannot be filtered, then there is no room for it in Islam. Salman bin Amir radiallahu an, he narrates that Rasulullah sallallahu alayhi wa sallam said, مَعَ الْغُلَامْ عَقِيقَةٌ فَهْرِقُوا عَنْهُ دَمَا وَأَمِيطُوا عَنْهُ الْأَذَى. What the child is an aqiqah, so shed blood on his behalf and remove harm from him. Shed blood on his behalf and remove harm from him. So we notice a beautiful balance in this hadith of Rasulullah sallallahu alayhi wa sallam. فَهْرِقُوا عَنْهُ دَمَا, slaughter. And the second part, وَأَمِيطُوا عَنْهُ الْأَذَى, remove harm from him. The scholars explain that إِمَاطَةُ الْأَذَى could have many different meanings. And a well-known explanation is the removal of the newborn's hair and what is associated with the birth. So you remove that hair because there is an understanding that that hair contains certain elements of harm or certain different dirts. So imatatul adha takes place, and that is by removal of the newborn's hair. But allow me to use the expression for a broader lesson. Imatatul adha, as we said, that the scholars have various explanations for the word imatatul adha, which is the removal of dirt. A parent's entire job can almost be summarized in these words, imatatul adha, remove harm from this child, which means remove physical harm, number one. Number two, remove spiritual harm. Number three, protect the child's iman, protect the child's character, protect the child's innocence, protect the child's mind, protect what enters the child's eyes, what the child sees, what the child hears, what the child eats, the company, the friendship of the child. Protect what enters the child's stomach, again, what the child eats, and eventually protect the child from the greatest harm of all, and that is a life lived far away from Allah subhanahu wa ta'ala and the sunnah of Rasulullah sallallahu alayhi wa sallam. We'll now go for an ad break, and when we return, we'll continue our discussions on the Aqiqah.
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2: Genocide is not a legal abstraction. 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Now, we are asked to respond. South Africa. That response begins with our feet. 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

0: Respected listeners of Radio Islam International, welcome back. And let's continue with our discussion on the aqiqah, the sunnah of showing gratitude and sacrifice to Allah subhanahu wa ta'ala for the blessing of the newborn baby. On the seventh day, there are a few other sunan to fulfill of Rasulullah sallallahu alayhi wa sallam connected to the birth of the new child. Samura bin Jundub radiyallahu anhu narrates that Rasulullah sallallahu alayhi wa sallam said, "Kullu ghulamin rahina bi'aqiqatihi tuzbahu anhu yawma sabi'ihi wa yuhlaqu wa yusamma." Every child is held in pledge for his aqiqah. Every child is held in pledge for his aqiqah. It is slaughtered for him on his seventh day. It is slaughtered for him on his seventh day, and the hair is shaved, and the child is given a name. So we see a few other sunan of Rasulullah sallallahu alayhi wa sallam on this day, besides the aqiqah, and that is a shaving the child's head. And there's an additional part of the sunnah that we will discuss later on. And wayusamma, the naming of the child, which we had discussed in detail last week on this segment. So within the first week, we see a name, we see cleanliness, there's charity, the sacrifice, food, and that food will mean family, dua, and of course the remembrance of Allah subhanahu wa ta'ala. So the baby cannot even speak, but the baby's life has already become a means of worshipping Allah subhanahu wa ta'ala and remembering Allah subhanahu wa ta'ala. So by understanding these aspects of the sunnah, that this is an act of gratitude to Allah subhanahu wa ta'ala, all these moments become more weighty, all these moments become more significant for the parents, and it's something that the parents can share with the child later on when the child comes to an age of understanding, when that parent is teaching that child the various sunan of Rasulullah sallallahu alayhi wa sallam, or when the ta'aleem of deen is taking place in that house. There'll always be a personal reflection, because those parents, they've always applied themselves. It wasn't just a practice that was incumbent on them or obligated on them, but rather there was always depth to every sunnah that the parents practiced in that household. We see in this hadith that Rasulullah sallallahu alayhi wa sallam said, "Kullu ghulam rahina bi'aqiqatihi." Every child is held in pledge for his aqiqah. What exactly does this mean? The scholars have had varying opinions, and some understood that the aqiqah is wajib, it is necessary, it's something that needs to be done. And some understood that there are certain spiritual benefits that are connected to the aqiqah of that child. And that is why it is said that if aqiqah wasn't performed for the child, then even after the child is in adulthood, he's elderly, he's old, even in his old age, he should then perform his aqiqah. However, it shouldn't be used as something to frighten the parents. At some times we find that parents genuinely can't afford the aqiqah, and the aqiqah is something that is not wajib, but rather it is mustahab. According to Hanafi fiqh, the aqiqah of a child is mustahab. So if the parent genuinely cannot afford the aqiqah, there's no obligation on those parents. So the wording of Rasulullah sallallahu alayhi wa sallam shows us that this practice is significant, it is important, but that needs to be contextualized to the situation of the parents. The practical demonstration of the sunnah was seen when the grandchildren of Rasulullah sallallahu alayhi wa sallam were born, Hassan and Hussein radiyallahu anhuma. Let us imagine Madinatul Munawwara, the house of Rasulullah sallallahu alayhi wa sallam, a child is born, the mother of that child, Fatima radiallahu anha, the father, Ali bin Abi Talib radiallahu an, the grandfather, Rasulullah sallallahu alayhi wa sallam, and the child is none other than Hassan bin Ali radiallahu an. Later comes Hussein radiallahu an. Ibn Abbas radiallahu anhuma narrates anna Rasulullah sallallahu alayhi wa sallam aqqa anil Hassan wal Hussein kabshan kabsha. Rasulullah sallallahu alayhi wa sallam performed the aqiqah for Hassan and Hussein, one ram for each. And there's another report in Sunan al-Nasa'i that mentions two rams for each of them. But nevertheless, the lesson from this is that Rasulullah sallallahu alayhi wa sallam himself performed the aqiqah for his grandchildren. So aqiqah entered the house of Rasulullah sallallahu alayhi wa sallam. It wasn't merely a command, and this is something that we see very, very often. In fact, it's always something or an observation that can always be made when studying the sunnah of Rasulullah sallallahu alayhi wa sallam. It was never a command from Rasulullah sallallahu alayhi wa sallam. It was always a command followed by a practical demonstration. And that is why it's often said, practice what you preach. We mentioned earlier that when shaving the head of the child, there's an additional sunnah detail to that. Fatima radiallahu anha, she reports that Rasulullah sallallahu alayhi wa sallam said, Ya Fatima, ihliqi ra'sahu wa tasaddaqi bi zinati sha'rihi fiddatan. Oh Fatima, shave his head and give silver equivalent to the weight of his hair in charity. So after shaving the head, the hair that is removed should be weighed, and equivalent to that weight in silver should be given in charity. In those times, the silver itself would be given in charity, and in our times, the value of that silver in weight will be given in charity. Abdullah bin Umar radiallahu anhuma, we see that he also practiced on the sunnah of Rasulullah sallallahu alayhi wa sallam. So it was a sunnah initiated by Rasulullah sallallahu alayhi wa sallam in the household of Rasulullah sallallahu alayhi wa sallam. Then we see the Sahaba radiallahu anhum continuing with the sunnah. Urwa bin Az-Zubayr radiallahu anhu, Urwa bin Az-Zubayr rahimahullah, was a tabi'i, the son of Asma radiallahu anha, and his father was Zubayr ibn al-Awwam radiallahu an. There's a report about his aqiqah. So we see that this practice continued after the lifetime of Rasulullah sallallahu alayhi wa sallam. Imam al-Tirmidhi rahimahullah, when he narrates the hadith of aqiqah in his book, he states, وَالْعَمَلُ عَلَى هَذَا عِنْدَ أَهْلِ الْعِلْمِ. The practice is upon this according to the people of knowledge. So aqiqah was not an isolated sunnah or something that wasn't widely practiced, but rather it became a living Muslim practice. A child was born in Medina, a child was born in Makkah, later a child born in Damascus, Baghdad, Bukhara, India, Africa. And today, perhaps, we'll say a child is born in Johannesburg or Durban or Cape Town, or maybe even in Freyhead. Different languages, different cultures, different foods, different people, different clothings, different hospitals. But one sunnah of Rasulullah sallallahu alayhi wa sallam connects all of these people. So whenever a child is born, everyone will have a different gynae, everyone will have a different hospital, everyone will have a different name, people will celebrate in different ways, but certain aspects will connect that moment and that experience. For every Muslim, there is a connection, and that is the sunnah of Rasulullah sallallahu alayhi wa sallam. How many animals should be slaughtered for the aqiqah? Aisha radiallahu anha narrates anna Rasulullah sallallahu alayhi wa sallam amarahum anil ghulam shatan mukafi'atan wa anil jariyah shatan. Rasulullah sallallahu alayhi wa sallam instructed them that for a boy, two sheep should be slaughtered, and for a girl, just one sheep should be slaughtered. Does this mean a girl is worth half of a boy? No. And this is very, very important, something that we should understand. We should never turn ritual numbers into statements about human worth. Allah subhanahu wa ta'ala tells us, إِنَّ أَكْرَمَكُمْ عِنْدَ اللَّهِ أَتْقَاكُمْ. Indeed, the most honored of you before Allah subhanahu wa ta'ala is the one with the greatest taqwa. That is the aqiqah of Rasulullah sallallahu alayhi wa sallam, the sunnah of Rasulullah sallallahu alayhi wa sallam. And let us conclude with the philosophy of why we have this practice of aqiqah. Why slaughter an animal? Why not just give the entire amount in a charity? So Islam connects a child's birth to sacrifice. We see that when Ismail alayhi salam was born to Ibrahim alayhi salam, the command was to slaughter Ismail, and in compensation for that command, Allah subhanahu wa ta'ala sent down a ram from Jannah and ordered Ibrahim alayhi salam to slaughter that ram. The Quran al-Majid tells us, فَصَلِّ لِرَبِّكَ وَانْحَرْ. Pray to Allah subhanahu wa ta'ala, perform your salah and sacrifice. Sacrifice is an expression of ubudiyyah, of worshipping Allah subhanahu wa ta'ala. Allah gives and the servant responds. Not because Allah needs meat. Allah says regarding sacrifice, sacrificing animals, لَيَنَالَ اللَّهَ لُحُومُهَا وَلَا دِمَاؤُهَا وَلَكِنْ يَنَالُهُ التَّقْوَى مِنْكُمْ. So this is the philosophy, that the meat nor the blood reaches Allah subhanahu wa ta'ala, but it is the taqwa that is connected to that practice that reaches Allah subhanahu wa ta'ala. And that is the philosophy behind this command, the sunnah of Rasulullah sallallahu alayhi wa sallam. Allah gave you a child. You respond, Ya Allah, I recognize that this blessing came from you. So the aqiqah is shukr with action. And we know expressing gratitude to Allah subhanahu wa ta'ala is of different levels. One is expressing gratitude to Allah subhanahu wa ta'ala verbally, and the other is expressing gratitude to Allah subhanahu wa ta'ala physically by action. So we'll often say, Alhamdulillah for this, Alhamdulillah for that. And that counts, of course. But Islam teaches us that gratitude also has to enter our actions. The scholars describe aqiqah as a manifestation of gratitude for the blessing of a child. Allah gives, you sacrifice. Allah gives, you feed. Allah gives, you give charity. And that is a shukr in motion. And the final reminder, throughout all of these experiences, throughout the experience of pregnancy, throughout the experience of labor, when the child is born and while nurturing the child, while the child is growing up, is to remember that a child from Allah subhanahu wa ta'ala is an amanah. Parents very quickly begin saying, my son, my daughter, my baby. And naturally so, it is their child. But aqiqah reminds us that the child is yours, but the child essentially belongs to Allah subhanahu wa ta'ala before belonging to you. You did not manufacture the child. You did not manufacture the soul. You did not determine how the child should look. You did not decide the child's heartbeat. Allah subhanahu wa ta'ala gave all of that. Allah subhanahu wa ta'ala decided all of that. Allah subhanahu wa ta'ala tells us, لِلَّهِ مُلْكُ السَّمَاوَاتِ وَالْأَرْضِ يَخْلُقُ مَا يَشَاءُ يَهَبُ لِمَنْ يَشَاءُ إِنَاثًا وَيَهَبُ لِمَنْ يَشَاءُ الذُّكُورِ. To Allah belongs the kingdom of the heavens and the earth. He creates whatever He wills. He grants daughters to whom He wills, and He grants sons to whom He wills. So notice the word again, and we spoke about this word in quite a lot of detail in our previous segments. Yahab, that Allah subhanahu wa ta'ala gifts. A child is a gift, a hibah from Allah subhanahu wa ta'ala. And the aqiqah is an acknowledgement of the giver. We acknowledge the favor of Allah subhanahu wa ta'ala. The last dimension of the aqiqah is your private happiness becomes public good. And perhaps this is the most beautiful thing, or the most the matter that becomes one of the greatest moments, is that the aqiqah is that a private blessing that Allah subhanahu wa ta'ala has blessed you with now becomes something of public benefit. So a baby is born in your house, yet your neighbors will come and eat, your relatives will come and eat, the poor person will come and eat, and perhaps somebody who has never even met your newborn, he will receive meat. You'll send meat for somebody in a different town, or somebody in a far away place. That person hasn't yet met the newborn baby, yet he has received meat that was slaughtered on behalf of that baby. So Islam teaches us that when Allah subhanahu wa ta'ala gives you happiness, allow some of that happiness to reach somebody else. Allow other people to share in that happiness. Make other people happy, and Allah subhanahu wa ta'ala will make you happy. That is the philosophy of the aqiqah. One is expressing gratitude to Allah subhanahu wa ta'ala in motion. The second is remembering that this child is an amana. And the third is that we share the happiness with other people. You are experiencing private happiness. Let that happiness extend and make somebody else happy as well. That is the aqiqah of Rasulullah sallallahu alayhi wa sallam, the sunnah of Rasulullah sallallahu alayhi wa sallam, and a matter that connects Muslims. Many people go through this experience of welcoming a newborn baby into their house, and everyone has a different perspective, a different practice with regards to this, different traditions. But one thing connects a Muslim household, whether he's in South Africa or whether he's in the North Pole, there's one thing that connects a Muslim household, and that is the sunan of Rasulullah sallallahu alayhi wa sallam. Three sunan that we discussed today. One is the aqiqah, sacrificing an animal on the seventh day, two animals for a boy and one animal for a girl. The second is shaving the head of the newborn baby also on the seventh day, and weighing the hair that is shaved and giving its equivalent in silver out in charity. And the third sunnah, which we discussed in fact last week in detail, and we mentioned in passing this week, is the sunnah of naming the child on seventh day. May Allah subhanahu wa ta'ala bless all of those who are anticipating a child. May Allah subhanahu wa ta'ala bless all of those who are ready to have a child but have not yet been gifted with that blessing. And for all those who have already been gifted the blessing of a child, may Allah subhanahu wa ta'ala make it a reality that they nurture their children with the sunnah of Rasulullah sallallahu alayhi wa sallam. Until next week, assalamu alaikum wa rahmatullahi wa barakatuh.
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1: Assalamu alaikum wa rahmatullahi wa barakatuh. The time is 9 p.m. Making headlines at this hour. Home Affairs unveils Quantum Leap vision to modernize services. It's Laylatul Jumu'ah, the 20th of Rabi'ul Ukhra, 1448, corresponding to October the 1st, 2026. Home Affairs Minister Leon Schreiber says the department is planning a major shift towards digital government services through its new Quantum Leap vision. Schreiber says more than 500 bank branches are now being used to provide Home Affairs services, while smart ID replacement and electronic travel authorization system are also being digitized. He says the aim is to move beyond individual projects and transform how government services are delivered. Schreiber also says production of the Green ID book will end on the 31st of March 2027. South Africans will have a 12-month transition period to move to smart IDs, with Green ID books no longer recognized after the 31st of March 2028. In other local news, Transport Minister Barbara Creecy says contracts held by Zimbabwean businessman Lawrence Mudzinganyama with the department have been placed under legal review following a video in which he allegedly threatened to shoot and kill women. Mudzinganyama appeared in the Randburg Magistrates Court on Thursday. The National Prosecuting Authority says his charge sheet has been expanded from one count of intimidation to 10 charges. He was granted bail of 15,000 rands, and the matter has been transferred to the regional court for 15th October. Tracy says the department has not yet reached a formal decision on the contracts. She also says the new tender criteria will be introduced to prevent people implicated in gender-based violence from receiving contracts from the department.
2: Indeed, it escalated very quickly insofar as the charges are concerned. And from what we understand now, the NPA did some investigations, or at least the police and the NPA did the investigations, which then unearthed more evidence, which led to the increase in the number of charges. I would say that the accused person has got a lot to be worried about now, because the more serious or the more charges there are, the higher the likelihood of being found guilty at least on one of them, and thereby incurring a prison sentence.
1: On the African continent, at least 5 civilians have been killed and 47 others injured after drones operated by Sudan's Rapid Support Forces reportedly struck a university dormitory in Al Obeid. The Sudan Doctors Network says that the attack hit student accommodation at Kordofan University. The medical group says the strike is part of continuing attacks on civilians and civilian facilities in the city. There's been no immediate comment from the RSF on the reported attack. Sudan has been caught in a war between the army and the RSF since April 2023, leaving tens of thousands dead and millions displaced. In our Oman news, the Saudi-led coalition says Yemen's Houthi group was responsible for a drone attack on an electricity distribution station in Medina earlier this week. The coalition says the attack targeted Taiba electricity station at about 5:11 a.m. on Tuesday. One transformer was damaged and taken out of service, but the wider electricity grid was not affected. The station supplies electricity to the Prophet's Masjid. The coalition says an examination of the drone debris linked the Houthis to the attack. It says measures will continue to protect the two holy mosques and visitors to Makkah and Medina. The Houthis have not immediately commented on the issue. Lastly, in our news, the detention of former Pakistani Prime Minister Imran Khan's sister has added to ongoing political tension in the country. The family says it has been unable to get clear information about the circumstances surrounding their detention. Radio Islam this evening spoke to Imran Khan's cousin, Dr. Usman Khan, from the United Kingdom. He says the family has received no information about the sisters for the past 13 days. Dr. Osman says the family remains concerned about their whereabouts and is seeking clarity on the reasons for their continued detention.
3: We have absolutely no information now. 13 days. We have absolutely no information about Alima, Uzma, or Rani. we call Noreen, absolutely no information about Aleema Khan, Usma Khan, or Noreen Khan. Family knows nothing. Lawyers have not been able to access them. So we don't know. We have no idea at all.
1: Coming out to our finances, the rand is trading at 16 rand 67 cents to the dollar, 22 rands to the pound, and 18 rand 73 cents to the euro. Gold is trading at $4,177.32 a fine ounce. Brent crude oil is at $98.03 a barrel. In our solar times, in the Johannesburg region, Fajr Solar will set in at 4:29 a.m. Sunrise will be at 5:47 a.m. In the Durban region, Fajr Solar will set in at 13 minutes after 4 a.m. Sunrise will be at 5:34 a.m. I'm Ishaq Rampai with your Radio Islam News. Assalamu alaikum wa rahmatullahi wa barakatuh.
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0: Abadi, rahimahullah. I've heard so much about him. I've read about him. I've heard people talk about him. He's come up in discussion and in the ulama profile for many years. We tried to locate someone that could share that with us. Tonight is definitely a special night. The person of the Quran Kareem, we profile him, we speak to him, we be inspired by his life. And for that, we joined this evening Sheikh Abdurrahman Saleh from Cape Town is with us. Sheikhina, assalamu alaikum wa rahmatullah.
1: Alaikum assalam. I'm glad to hear that there's people that, you know, they honor the ulama, and especially me in my age. I'm at the age of 77. And to, you know, to show gratitude to Almighty Allah. And first, for my two parents that actually, you know, they were the cause for my studying at the feet of Sheikh Saleh Abadi.
0: Let's start at the beginning. Where did you go and sit at the Sheikh, the feet of Sheikh Saleh Abadi? Perhaps take us to that particular part of your life.
1: Yeah, I was at the age of, say, 14 years of age, and I was staying in one of the suburbs in Claremont. And then my father said to me, I will send you to Sheikh Muhammad Saleh Abadi to go and study the Holy Quran. So my father took me there, and the words which the late Sheikh Abadi said was, you know, in Cape Town we say Buta Buta. He said, Buta Zain, I can't put the Quran in his chest. It's only Allah that will grant him the Quran. So I can't force him to learn. And that is what the Sheikh said. And then from there onwards, then I started to go by the Sheikh. In that time, the Sheikh was staying in Long Market Street at a house called Peace Haven. So every day I have to, you know, that hill or that steep hill, that street, I had to go there from the morning until 5 o'clock in the afternoon.
0: Sheikh Saleh Abadi is a person, Sheikh Abdurrahman. Where did they hail from? Where were they originally from? Is there some background that we have?
1: Yes. The background we have that his father came from Yemen. Yes. Is from, you know, the origin is Arab, Yemeni.
0: Okay.
1: Yes.
0: So take us through the journey of yours at the feet of Sheikh Saleh Abadi. How was his particular system of running a Hafs class?
1: Well, the days when I came there, the Sheikh was always sitting in his own bedroom, and the students, they were reciting, and there was one room which they sat, and they board and lodge at Sheikh's house in Peace Haven. And then I came there, and the way he was actually, you know, teaching us was from his mouth to the mouth of the student. So you have to look into his mouth when he actually, you know, say the words and the pronunciation. And he taught us word for word. Our lessons were read by him, and then we each ayah which we recited was recited by him, and we followed the whole lesson. And actually that was a half a page. Some boys, they took 1.5 pages. And that is it.
0: And how long did you then study under Sheikh Saleh Abadi to complete your Hifz?
1: It took me about 3 years, but he said another year after that. That was to make the Quran fluent, you know. It was altogether 4 years.

0: was very common for people to tell us that Sheikh Saleh Abadi was from those people who would listen to the Hufad reading, at times, sometimes even the entire Quran. I have you seen that?
1: Well, I know about that the Sheikh, you know, he made recordings of the entire Quran, but only it was for certain people. And then I can still remember there was a very nice method which the Sheikh used, because I was there. I was very young, and we went to a mosque, and then they recited the entire Quran. But how they did it, it was seven hufaz, but two number, so it's two people, two hifs people, they sit in one corner, and they recite, say, four Jews, four paras, and the other two sit in the other corner, they also recite another four, and then, well, the others, they complete it by reciting the other paras, and then they, by the last four paras, here by 10 o'clock or 11 o'clock, they only got left two paras, and then they finish the Quran by, you know, sitting in the corners and doing the Quran. I can still remember that method which they used.
0: Subhanallah. And as a person with his own link to the Quran Kareem, how was Sheikh Abadi himself linked to the Quran Kareem?
1: Yes. That is a very nice question and beautiful, because when I stepped in Sheikh's room, Al-Marhum, he had the whole 30 paras on his table. And he used to lay in the bed sometimes. He had the flu, sometimes he just lay in the bed. And he recites one para, and he would finish the Quran. And when that Quran is finished, then he starts again another juz. So people come there, and they come and ask the Sheikh, can you make a khatam for us? Then he said, don't worry, I got a khatam. So it's like someone, you know, he's got all that in the cupboard, and it's packed there in the cupboard. So someone comes for a khatam, he's got it ready. The same apply now in my age at 77. I recite also the whole Quran, but when the one khatam is finished, then I start the other khatam. And then someone comes and asks for a khatam, and I said, okay, I'll come and finish it.
0: Subhanallah. And how much of tilawat would Sheikh Saleh Abadi do a day or a week, or how was his tilawat of the Quran al-Kareem?
1: Yeah, he's, you know, in that time, I'm talking about the 90s and in the 70s, and before that, there was every Sunday, there was two khatams. It was in the morning to finish off with his colleagues or those who went with him, Imam Shamsuddin, Sheikh Abdul Aziz Khabir, Sheikh Nawawi, and Abdul Rahim Sadi, Imam Omar al-Marhum. And then they recite from 8 o'clock, they have breakfast, they recite up to 1, they have lunch. And in the afternoon, another car comes and come and fetch them for the afternoon recitals, also another khatam. The last four or three Jews, that was the order of the day. And they were always ready and dressed, nicely dressed in the abaya and their turbans. And they wait for the car to come and fetch them, to go and recite.
0: Subhanallah. Respected listeners, we are discussing one of the people known as the person, the father of Kuffar of South Africa, Sheikh Muhammad Saleh Abadi, rahimahullah. And we are discussing his life and paying tribute to him. And we are speaking to one of the early students of Sheikh Abdurrahman Saleh, who himself is very elderly. He's almost 77 years at the moment. He has studied with him. He's become a hafiz under him. And alhamdulillah, he's carrying on the legacy of his ustad and the legacy of his teacher as well. Sheikh, in terms, after you graduated, would you go and visit him and interact with him? And what were some of the things that you've learned from him that you can share with us?
1: Yeah, what I can share with you is that he used to come and pick me up with a car to come with him and listen to his recitals, because we as students, we always sat in front of him when he recited, he and the other Hufaz. And the other thing which I can still remember is when the Sheikh became a little old, and then he went to Weinberg, and I was also imam in Weinberg in the Park Road Mosque called Darul Qarar Mosque. I was there, the imam, and the sheikh was staying next door. And then when it came to lunchtime, time for eating, then he told his sister, he must call me, that I must come and sit and have lunch with him. Because the old saying was always that when you eat with someone, when you have lunch or supper or breakfast with your Muslim brother, then you enjoy it more than doing it individual. And I find that that is very, very true, because there's more barakah in sitting and eating with someone than eating alone.
0: Subhanallah.
1: Please carry on, Sheikh. He had a sense of humor. But sometimes we thought that the Sheikh is very, very serious. But if you live with him, you sit with him as a student, then you will find out that he's a person of humor.
0: And in terms of his own spirituality and in terms of his own personality, what were some of the interactions that he had with his community or his students, etc.?
1: Well, it was mostly to do with the Holy Quran, because the people actually, they booked the Khatams out, and it was mostly to do with the Quran. He actually knew hadith of the Prophet sayings, and he was very good in Arabic. But he was a doyen in the Quran, because I think it's because of the love of the Quran. خَيْرُكُمْ مَنْ تَعَلَّمَ الْقُرْآنَ وَعَلَّمَ, the best of mankind are those who teaches the Quran and who studies the Quran. And that was, I think that was his enjoyment and his love for the Holy Quran.
0: He has some great students, respected listeners of the Holy Quran Kareem, some of them doing amazing work. From them, Marana Iqbal Magda is also one of the students of Marana Sheikh Abdurrahman Saleh. He is also one of the students. Marana Farooq Patel, Damal Barakatuhum, one of the very well-known students of Sheikh Saleh Abadi as well. These were just some of the people that studied under him. Obviously, there would be many, many more. I don't know all of his students, but these were people that learned a lot from him and people that benefited from him and then became servants of the Quran al-Karim. What else can you share with us this evening regarding Sheikh Saleh Abadi, your interactions or anything of that sort, Sheikh Abdurrahman?
1: Well, you see, when I was imam at the Park Road Mosque Darul Qarar, and before I becoming imam in Weinberg, I was imam in Salt River at the Tennyson Street Mosque. there was a little bit of a problem that I didn't have a job anymore. So I resigned the post there, and then the sheikh's wife, Umi Fatima, his wife, then fixed me up for a job there in Chatsworth, in Durban. And the sheikh then, he arranged with someone to go by plane, waited for me on the airport, and then took me there and showed me there the place in Chatsworth. And Al-Marhum, Dr. Karim, he was actually one of the founders of that mosque in Chatsworth, and he liaised with him. And then I went back to Cape Town with a plane, and then I got married, and then I came up with my car, and then I took the job there in Chatsworth. And that is the way I actually, I was with my ustaz. But I think there was some love between me and him, and he took notice of me because why, like the ustaz was like a father, you know?
0: Yes, undoubtedly. Sheikh, would you like to perhaps make some tilawat of the Quran Kareem for us in honor of your ustad and as a ithal thawab in honor of him?
1: Yes, I will.
0: You want to do it now?
1: Yes. Okay, you can speak to me a little bit more, say another 5 minutes about my ustad.
0: So in terms of we've discussed, where was he based in Cape Town? You made mention of a particular place, but where was the sheikh based in terms of where he stayed?
1: He stayed actually long up in Long Market Street. And there is a karamat also there, right top in Long Market Street in Cape Town. Very high. He was staying there in place. The house name was Peace Haven. He stayed there and he had students from Johannesburg and Durban that stayed there by him, like the Sheikh Saadullah Khan, and Magda and Farooq, Sheikh Muhammad Murad. It was the Imam of the Mio Street Mosque. Yes, so, and Alhamdulillah, I think that Sheikh, his place is in Jannah, because the Prophet Muhammad sallallahu alaihi wasallam said also, "Annasu kaniyam," that people, they are like sleeping people. Fa'idha matu intabahu, but when they die, then they are alive. We think maybe they are not alive, because so many times I dreamt of Sheikh Salih Abadi. Either I stand in front for a congregation and then he stands after me.
0: And what are some of the other dreams that you had of your honorable ustad?
1: Yeah, the other dreams was also, I just want to smile, saying that he was like a hill, there's a lot of buildings, but you have to climb that hill. And when I came there, I saw him there in that house. Very high.
0: Subhanallah. Indicative of a very high place in Jannatul Firdaus, inshallah.
1: Yeah, in Jannat, that's true, And the thing I can remember of the Sheikh, he was always on time for the namaz. He always said, let's first make namaz, then we are finished. And what I remembered of him, he made some joke always. He said, when you eat, you must eat with your right hand. Don't eat with the left hand, because that is the hand which you actually uses sometimes when you are in the toilet, you see?
0: Yes.
1: Yeah. Well, he was a very jolly person. Because one day when I went with him to Port Elizabeth, we were staying at the Tyree's house. And with this, Mr. Tyree was on the phone. He's talking to his mother. So me and Sheikh, we shared a bed, but we were sitting in the kitchen, and Mr. Tyree was telling his mother every time, "Yes, ma. Yes, mama, mama. Yes, mama, mama, mama." Then the Sheikh, he turned his face to me as a student, and he said, "Mama, mama, mama, mama, mama, mama." And I couldn't, you know, hold my laugh. As I said, he was a person with that, a humorous person. He always had cracked a joke. And now in later years, I discovered that the joke is for people that are too serious. Because if you are too serious, then I have to ask the person, "Hey, why don't you speak?" And that is not good, to be too serious. So to make a joke now and then, alhamdulillah.
0: Respected listeners, perhaps to understand such a great ustad and such a great student, Sheikh Saleh Abadi, a great amount of love for Sheikh Abdurrahman Saleh. Perhaps in his humbleness is not saying it, but Sheikh would read Salah behind his student, Sheikh Saleh Abadi, would read Salah behind Sheikh Abdurrahman. And at times, Sheikh would take his jubba and drape it over Sheikh Abdurrahman to show the love, the muhabbat, and to show the respect that he had. Another thing that Sheikh Saleh was a very strict person and very principled. So if someone was a smoker and he was driving a car, Sheikh would not get into that car. He was very strict about these things. Am I correct in saying that, Sheikh Abdurrahman?
1: Yes, that was correct, because when my father and me, we went to the Sheikh for the interview the first time, and Sheikh Saleh Abadi, rahmatullah alayhi, said, "Kutazain, niks rukarin, no smoking." So, you know, your mouth must be pure. You're like Nabi Musa alayhi salam. As I can relate, before Nabi Musa alayhi salam spoke to Allah, he first, you know, performed the fasting and to clean his mouth before he spoke to Allah subhanahu wa ta'ala. So he believed that your mouth must be the purest mouth to recite the Holy Quran. Yeah. Like the miswak.
0: Also, yeah. Sheikh Saleh was a person that in Najri Hassanain in Deep River, Sheikh would perform Nafil Salah from Juma until the Asr Salah as well.
1: Yes, he actually delayed in the mosque, especially on Jumas, in Fridays. Yes, it's true.
0: Subhanallah. And tell me, what age did he pass away? And give us a little bit about his health and how did he live the last few years of his life?
1: Yeah, the last few months of his life, he was actually always doing extras. As people come and they do the dhikr, then he used to, you know, do the Alif Lam Mim Sajida and the Surat Al-Kahf, and he does the Ratib Al-Haddad, and he did all that extras before he passed away. But when we discovered him the last time when we went there, then one of my colleagues, Sheikh Hashim Julius, he went to his house and he found the Sheikh with the Quran next to him, passed away.
0: Subhanallah.
1: They found him with the Quran next to him as he laid, you know, every day at the desk reciting the entire Quran. But I'll tell you that we have to come there. We're not there yet. You see, we try our best, I myself. But as I tell you that I'm still going on with the legacy, I've got a few students which I do the hijs for them, and I perform salah as an imam, but I'm not performing officially. I'm staying in Aspiring Street, Al-Azhar Mosque, right below near Mill Street Mosque. There's another mosque, Al-Azhar. And that Sheikh Shakir Khamildin, who studied in Egypt, he was there. So I'm there, but the people ask me, why are you here? Then I said to them, I am here for the love of the mosque. Because if you have a residence and you got a mosque near to you, you're a lucky man. So I just go there, I don't get payment. I just do it for the love, but they approach me. They ask me to perform, and I'm still performing the salah, you know, without payment, but for the sake and the love for Allah subhanahu wa ta'ala.
0: Subhanallah. My respected listeners, today we are in the company of the people of the Quran Kareem. We're speaking about Sheikh Saleh Abadi, who was in Cape Town, and he lived his life there, originating from Yemen, born in the year 1910, passing away in the year 1999, spending the years in the Quran Kareem. His students would tell you that he would listen to abundance of when they were doing door. The door was just not simple. It would be that you needed to read a lot amount of the Quran Kareem to the Ustad as revision, so that one may retain that amount of Quran, and one may have the Quran Kareem, as you say in the Arabic language, Jayyid Huffad, those that are strong in the memorizing of the Quran Kareem, so that the legacy of the Sheikh and the legacy of the student and the strength of the Quran Kareem is maintained in the memory of the student as it was in the memory of the Ustad. And this was something that the Ustad really, really endeavored. Sheikh Abdul Rahman, maybe share with us, like, a personal experience you had with your Ustad. It just sits in your mind, and sometimes when you think about it, it just brings a tear to your eye.
1: Yeah, what I can say, what I experienced with him is that he actually, you know, was like a father unto me, and he loved me, and I loved him. And so the thing is the way I recite, the way he recited, because he's, you know, the pronunciation of the huruf, they say the makhraj, I think that was one of the beauty part of his recital. It was not the tune, because he always said, recite the Quran correctly, but don't study the tunes. And the last words he said to me, I must study the ma'ana. The al-ma'ana is the meaning of what you recite. And I found now, when I recite, then I go through the meaning, and I get the beauty of that and the enjoyment of that by reciting and understanding what I recite. And now at this time, I've got a class also on Saturdays after Dhuhr. I teach big ladies and big men. But the way I put it is that I recite, and they all recite together. So you can't actually hear a lady's voice, because, you know, a lady's voice is also aura, but you can't hear the ladies, only you hear the men and the ladies all study together. It is just for you to, you know, lower your gaze and don't be mad. Just you go there for a year, you teach them for an hour, and that is that. So alhamdulillah, the legacy of the Sheikh, it continues.
0: Subhanallah. Sheikh, I was really, really inspired by the Sheikh, and I've heard so much about him, and I've always made dua that Allah Ta'ala make it happen. And I even asked one or two people, you know, but for some reason, Allah Ta'ala has chosen you to speak on your beloved Ustad and to share your experiences with him. And in that, we acknowledge you as well, being at the age of 77. You are one of the seniors of our country. There are very few in that age gap that is there. May Allah always preserve you, and may Allah always take lots and lots of work from you in the field of the Quran and Kareem.
1: When I was approached about this program, then what actually worked on my mind was that the respect you've got for me and Ubaidullah and those who are there in Erasmia and in Joburg, it is actually the respect which you show to elderly people to give them that honor still to actually, you know, give a good word, because qawlu ma'ruf, a good word, it is a protection from the fire of hell. And even if it is a half a date, the Prophet says a half a date, and to give a good word of inspiring people about the Quran.
0: Undoubtedly so, and we have a great amount of respect for you. We invite you as well to please come to Johannesburg, and we would like to benefit from your company.
1: Yes, I was. No, last time I went to Kinross. I went to go and visit the mosque there, and then I stayed there for a week. I went up with a bus, but now the people, they weren't satisfied. They said, why must you now in your age travel by bus? Why don't you take the plane, man, and come down to us? So they booked me a ticket back. I went up with a bus, and then I came down with a plane.
0: Subhanallah. But it's an honor to have spoken to you this evening. I'm sure the listeners of Radio Islam as well would be very honored to hear you. Perhaps we could end with a bit of tilawat of the Quran and Kareem from yourself.
1: Yeah, I just want to add that, the Sheikh had a student from White River. And I think that is Farooq. Farooq Patel, he came from White River, and another, Yusuf Gardi, he was also by Sheikh, you know.
0: Right.
1: Yes, a student, yeah. Okay, I'll recite a few verses now for the barakah.
0: Much appreciated.
1: أعوذ بالله من الشيطان الرجيم بسم الله الرحمن الرحيم هذا خلق الله فأرى

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0: Sheikh Hana, we are so grateful for your time this evening. As much as this was a tribute to your Ustad, it was an acknowledgement for yourself as well. And we too make dua that Allah grant you good health, protect you,
1: Ameen.
0: And always keep you under His shadow of mercy, inshallah.
1: Ameen, ameen, ameen. Well, I have to thank the Radio Islam for introducing me and to giving me that, that honor, actually, in Islam, just for the gratitude, because I've actually recited about gratitude. The Prophet Muhammad said, there's three things in our life which you must take opportunity. That is gratitude and contentment and hidayah and guidance. So what better can we expect of these three boons, you know? When we got hidayah, guidance, and we are satisfied, contented, and we show gratitude to Almighty Allah just to be there and to be a Muslim and to show others the way to Islam. Allah subhanahu wa ta'ala.
0: Jazakumullahu khairah. Inshallah, we'll meet soon. Allah ta'ala bless you, Shaykhana. Salaamu alaykum wa rahmatullah.
1: Wa alaykum salam. Alaykum salam. Salam.
0: Respected listeners, this is a very elderly alim, a sheikh from Cape Town, Sheikh Abdul Rahman Saleh. He was the student of Sheikh Saleh Abadi, known as the father of the Huffad, produced great Huffad. They would read a lot of an abundant amount of tilawat in terms of the revision to him. It was an acknowledgement both to student and teacher this evening, given the age of the sheikh as well. These are the pioneers of our community, of our country. We owe it to them to acknowledge them for the service of the Quran that they have offered us. May Allah subhanahu wa ta'ala grant us the ability to make tilawat of the Quran, to serve the Quran al-Kareem, and to be from amongst those people that will gather with those of the Quran al-Kareem. Jazakumullahu khairah. From myself, Ubaidullah Boja, assalamu alaikum wa rahmatullahi wa barakatuh.

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1: Assalamu alaikum wa rahmatullahi wa barakatuh. This is 10 p.m. News, making headlines at this hour. Three illegal minors sentenced to 20 years in Limpopo. It's Laylatul Jum'ah, the 20th of Rabi'ul Ukhra, 1448, corresponding to October the 1st, 2026. Three illegal minors have each been sentenced to 20 years in prison by the Polokwane Regional Court in Limpopo. The three were convicted of illegal mining and environmental offences. The court handed down the sentences today. The case comes as authorities continue efforts to deal with illegal mining and the environmental damage linked to mining activities. In other local news, United Democratic Movement mayoral candidate Ngabayomzi Kwankwa says he will investigate projects linked to the revitalization of the Dimbaza Industrial Park in the Eastern Cape. Kwankwa made the comments while campaigning in the Buffalo City metro area, where he visited villages and the central business district. He says the fact-finding exercise will look into whether there were any irregularities in the project. On the African continent, Zimbabwean President Emmerson Mnangagwa is pushing for further changes to the country's electoral laws. The developments were reported today. The proposed changes come as Zimbabwe continues discussions around its electoral system and the rules governing future elections. In our Oman news, Turkish President Recep Tayyip Erdogan says lasting security in the Middle East requires peace, diplomacy and cooperation between countries. Speaking to the Turkish parliament today, Erdogan linked regional security to stability within Turkey, saying a stronger and more united society would give the country greater room to address threats and contribute to regional peace. He also warned that these divisions within societies can be exploited by outside actors. Erdogan called for stronger institutions, equal citizenship and dialogue, while stressing the importance of stability in countries including Syria and Iraq. Lastly, in our news, Iran has summoned Britain's ambassador in Tehran to protest claims linking the country to an alleged sabotage plot near RAF Fairford, a British military base used by the United States forces. Iranian Deputy Foreign Minister Majid Takht-Tarawanshi rejected the allegations and called on Britain to officially clarify the claims. Iran has previously denied any involvement in arrest of five suspects near the base. British Prime Minister Andy Burnham said there was a strong indication that Iran may have been involved, while stressing that the matter remains a serious and complex police investigation. United States Secretary of State Marco Rubio has also said a foreign actor was involved without naming a country. In finances, the rand is trading at 16.72 to the dollar, 22.06 to the pound and 18.79 to the euro. Gold is trading at $4,180.36 a fine ounce. Brent crude oil is at $98.03 a barrel. In our solar times, in the Johannesburg region, Fajr Salah will set in at 4:29 a.m. Sunrise will be at 5:47 a.m. In the Durban region, Fajr Salah will set in at 13 minutes after 4 a.m. Sunrise will be at 5:34 a.m. Inshallah. I am Ishaq Rampai with your Radio Islam News. Assalamu alaikum wa rahmatullahi wa barakatuh.
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0: Get ready Thursday mornings to listen to Maulana Ibrahim Baum as he discusses common social issues prevalent in our society today. 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
1: All right, it's 13 minutes now past the hour of 9. We welcome you back to the airwaves of Radio Islam International. As we said earlier, and you would have heard on the promo, this is the social program. My name is Ahmed Waja, and I'm very fortunate today because I get to host this program. Let's welcome Maulana Ibrahim Bamsap onto the program. Maulana, assalamu alaikum wa rahmatullahi wa barakatuh. We hope that you are doing well, Maulana.
2: Wa alaikum assalam wa rahmatullahi wa barakatuh. Maulana Waja, nice to be with you today, and assalamu alaikum to all the esteemed listeners.
1: Well, we trust that you're doing well. The weather is holding up quite good for you as well.
2: Alhamdulillah, alhamdulillah. I had a very interesting trip to the UK. And alhamdulillah, it's always good to meet old friends, relationships, relatives.
1: Alhamdulillah.
2: And I was there for 5 or 6 days and had 4 or 5 SIRA programs across London. I didn't get a chance to go to other places, so it was only in London. But alhamdulillah, all in all, a very interesting and a good trip, and we make dua that Allah Ta'ala accept and make it beneficial.
1: Ameen. And a good time, I suppose, to travel that part of the world, London, now when it's still hot in summer.
2: Yes, it was good. There was quite a bit of a heat wave before I came, so by the time I came, the weather did settle down quite a bit, and alhamdulillah, it was quite good, alhamdulillah.
1: Alhamdulillah, may Allah subhanahu wa ta'ala make Maulana's travels a means of success and bring barakah and blessings into it. Maulana, we're going to carry on, I think, from the last chapter that Maulana stopped with, and then obviously we'll move on from there. So the last chapter that Maulana had taken a look at was how the Prophet sallallahu alayhi wasallam dealt with those of high status. I don't know if there's Maulana wants to do a recap, and if there's anything that was left over from there that Maulana wants to share with us and the listeners.
2: Yes. There is quite a bit that I think that was left over in terms of one or two of the incidents which I felt was so interesting when you start when I did a small reading of it last night. So what we said that Nabi Karim Sallallahu Alaihi Wasallam dealt with different people, and it's very interesting. Hazrat Muhammad Sulaiman Nadwi Rahmatullah Alayhi, the father of Prophet Salman Sahib, who is still alive and who is in Durban, his father, Maulana Sulaiman Nadwi, Rahmatullah Ali, Lama Sulaiman Nadwi, who wrote Kitab Siratul Nabi. And I'd like to share one very interesting incident that when Lama Yusuf Qardawi came to South Africa, I think it was his only visit, so in a talk in Newtown Masjid, Hamidiya Masjid, Professor Salman Sahib was here, and someone alerted Allama Yusuf Qardawi that Professor Salman Sahib, he made him stand up.
1: Mm-hmm.
2: And he said, I haven't read a better book on Sirah than that which was penned and authored by the father of this gentleman. And that is Maulana Allama Sulaiman Nadwi Rahmatullah Alayhi, who hailed from Lucknow and Nalutul Ulama. So in his kitab, he has written that there are 4 essential ingredients for an ideal lifestyle. I won't go into the details, I just want to make mention of one. So when he said that to follow an ideal lifestyle, the lifestyle must be authentic, it must be perfect, it must be practical, and it must be comprehensive. When you say comprehensive, it means that it must cover all aspects of your life. Now, when you look at that ingredient for an ideal

0: for us is to understand that high status does not mean superiority by Allah.
1: Mm-hmm.
0: You can be the highest in status, right? In terms of influence, in terms of social standing, doesn't mean you are acceptable to Allah Ta'ala. Abu Talib had a greater standing socially from the lineage point of view than Bilal radiallahu ta'ala anhu. But we can sacrifice 100 Abu Talibs for the Bilal radiallahu ta'ala anhu.
1: Mm-hmm.
0: Despite the fact that no one knew much of his lineage and he was not socially influential. And there are many examples with regard to it. I don't need to go into that.
1: Mm.
0: But of course, social status matters in the sense that Nabi Karim Sallallahu Alaihi Wasallam said, "Anzilun nas manazilahum." Deal with people according to their status. And if there are people who are socially influential, you deal with them. Allah Ta'ala has also made mention of it in the Quran in the 15th Surah. وَإِذَا أَرَدْنَا أَن نُهْلِكَ قَرْيَةً أَمَرْنَا مُتْرَفِيهَا فَفَسَقُوا فِيهَا الْقَوْلَ فَدَمَّرْنَاهَا تَدْمِيرًا. And Allah Ta'ala wants to destroy a nation. The first signs of the destruction of that nation is that the influential people, the wealthy and influential people, become sinners. When they become sinners, فَحَقَّ عَلَيْهِ الْقَوْلُ, Allah Ta'ala's decision becomes established. And Allah Ta'ala destroys the nation. Because Allah Ta'ala expects much from people whom Allah has gifted.
1: Mm.
0: So Allah has gifted you wealth, Allah has gifted you influence, Allah Ta'ala wants you that you deal with it accordingly. So I think that is what we're speaking about. And there were many examples we quoted about Abu Sufyan, how Nabi Sallallahu Alaihi Wasallam treated him at the time of the conquest of Makkah. Whoever enters the house of Abu Sufyan will be safe. Sa'd bin Mu'adh was the leader of the Ansar. When he came to give his decision with the betrayal of Bani Qurayza, Nabi Sallallahu Alaihi Wasallam said, "Qumu li sayyidikum." Get up for your, get up and stand up out of respect for your leader. And the one that I would like to just make mention of two points before we go to the next point. One of them is the incident with regard to Adi bin Hatim. I think I made mention of it 2 weeks ago, but I'll just very briefly go through it again. So Adi bin Hatim was from the Bani Tamim tribe, Bani Tamim. So he was someone who was very, very respected, the tribe of Tay. Right?
1: Yeah.
0: So his sister was taken captive. She told Nabi Karim Sallallahu Alaihi Wasallam, well, you know, when Nabi Karim Sallallahu Alaihi Wasallam took her captive and she was in the courtyard of Masjid Nabawi, Nabi Karim Sallallahu Alaihi Wasallam, when he captured and they took her prisoner, the brother Adi bin Hatim took his family and went away to the Roman Empire. Mm. So she came in front of Nabi Karim Sallallahu Alaihi Wasallam, and Nabi Karim Sallallahu Alaihi Wasallam went past her and she said, "Oh Messenger of Allah, the father has died, the caretaker is absent, and I am a woman who cannot serve anyone, so bestow a favor on me." So Nabi Karim Sallallahu Alaihi Wasallam said, "Who are you?" He said, "My father is Hatim Tai, and my brother is Adi bin Hatim." And Nabi Sallallahu Alaihi Wasallam said, "Adi who fled from Allah and his messenger?" And she said, "Yes, unfortunately." But Nabi Karim Sallallahu Alaihi Wasallam showed her certain respect because her father was well known for generosity. And one riwayat, although not in this book, it is said that Nabi Karim Sallallahu Alaihi Wasallam said, "Your father had certain qualities that every believer, mu'min, is supposed to have. He showed kindness to the weak, and he was hospitable to the guest." Mm. So eventually Nabi Karim Sallallahu Alaihi Wasallam said, "Okay, I will show you kindness. If someone is going your way, I don't want you to go alone as a woman." At the time it was not safe before the rule of Islam. And then she told and she came to Nabi Karim Sallallahu Alaihi Wasallam and said, "There is a group going, let me know if I can join them." And Nabi Sallallahu Alaihi Wasallam then send her with them. Eventually, she went to her brother, and the brother came in front of Nabi Karim Sallallahu Alaihi Wasallam. She said, "Go and see Muhammad. I'm not sure whether you could call him a king or whether you would call him a prophet, but he is worthy of visiting because of his kindness, his hospitality, and his akhlaq and his conduct." So he said, "I came to Nabi Karim Sallallahu Alaihi Wasallam." He said, "I wasn't sure what to expect." He said, "When I came, Nabi Karim Sallallahu Alaihi Wasallam was taking me home, and then there was an old woman, a woman who came to complain about something. Nabi Sallallahu Alaihi Wasallam gave her an ear, and he said, 'This cannot be a king.'

0: meaning chess cannot be the conduct of a king. And then Nabi Karim Sallallahu Alaihi Wasallam took him in his room. There was only one cushion. He said, I was further impressed. Nabi Sallallahu Alaihi Wasallam sat on the floor, gave him the cushion and said, you rest properly. Then Nabi Sallallahu Alaihi Wasallam invited him towards Islam. And he said, embrace Islam, you will acquire safety. And then on the way, there was another person who complained about, one was complaining about poverty. The other one was complaining about the safety of the road because we do traveling for trade. The road was not safe. So Nabi Karim Sallallahu Alaihi Wasallam spoke to that person also. Said Nabi Karim Sallallahu Alaihi Wasallam said, Adi, embrace Islam, you will acquire safety. And then Adi said, I'm following a religion. Nabi Karim Sallallahu Alaihi Wasallam said, I'm more knowledgeable about your religion than you are. And Adi said, I was taken aback. Nabi Sallallahu Alaihi Wasallam said, are you not a follower of Ar-Rakusiyya, a Christian sect? And Nabi Sallallahu Alaihi Wasallam said, did you not take a fourth of the war booty from your people when you fought your last battle? And you took it, but that is not allowed for you in your religion. Now, when I look at this, I say, look at the broadness of the knowledge of Nabi Karim Sallallahu Alaihi Wasallam. And we today think that, you know, to study other religions is a fitna, is wrong. I mean, this is Nabi Karim Sallallahu Alaihi Wasallam who knew about the not only the religion, but also about the sect. What was the requirements of that sect? Subhanallah. So Nabi Karim Sallallahu Alaihi Wasallam then told him and said, accept Islam. I said, I know why you don't want to accept Islam. What prevents you is you saw that woman who was destitute. You saw the person who complained that there is no safety. And then Nabi Karim Sallallahu Alaihi Wasallam made three prophecies. Oh Adi, a time will come when a woman would leave Iraq and come to Makkah without fear. No one will harm her. She'll come alone and no one will harm her. The second thing is Allah will give us kingdom and you will soon see the white palaces of Iraq will be taken over by the Muslims. And you will see that a generous person will come out, and you're talking and you saw that the woman complaining about poverty, a man will come to give sadaqah. There will be no one to take his sadaqah because everyone will be well off. And Adi bin Hatim said, I accepted Islam and I saw the prophecies of these two things coming true. I saw the Persian Empire conquered, and I saw a woman could travel from Iraq to Makkah without anyone harming her. And then the third thing, I'm still waiting to see it. Now that happened in the time of Umar bin Abdulaziz. He said that, you know, the wealthy used to come out of the masjid and they used to struggle to get poor people to give charity to. I look at it this way, not only were they were not poor, they were wealthy, they were dignified, but they were not dishonest. In today's time, even a person who is wealthy and someone is giving charity, he'll go and collect it, right? He won't say that I'm not worthy. If someone is giving it, he might even make mention and he said, well, what's wrong? I'm going to take it. So this is Adi bin Hatim. But look at how Nabi Karim Sallallahu Alaihi Wasallam treated him. And then the one that I would like to make mention of, which I think is so beautiful, is the one that Nabi Karim Sallallahu Alaihi Wasallam treated one of the very prominent people of the other tribe. I think it was someone that, let me just get the name, it was Jarir bin Abdullah al-Bajali. Right?
1: Okay.
0: So Jarir bin Abdullah was one of the prominent people of his tribe. So when he came in the presence of Nabi Karim Sallallahu Alaihi Wasallam, because Nabi Sallallahu Alaihi Wasallam knew his prominence in his tribe, Nabi Karim Sallallahu Alaihi Wasallam told the people that give place for him. He's an influential person. Right? And no one stirred, no one moved. So Nabi Karim Sallallahu Alaihi Wasallam then made place for him, and Nabi Sallallahu Alaihi Wasallam showed him respect. And Nabi Sallallahu Alaihi Wasallam made mention of a hadith. إِذَا أَتَاكُمْ كَرِيمٌ كَرِيمُ قَوْمٍ فَأَكْرِمُوهُ. When the influential person of a tribe comes to you, then show him generosity and show him kindness. And Jarir was very, very appreciative of this. And he thanked Nabi Karim sallallahu alayhi wa sallam with regard to it. So I think it's such an amazing thing that how Nabi Karim sallallahu alayhi wa sallam dealt with the different segments. And one of the segments was Jarir bin Abdullah, which I made mention. And it was amazing because the riwayat goes that maybe the companions didn't know about him. So Nabi Karim sallallahu alayhi wa sallam not only made space for him, but Nabi Karim sallallahu alayhi wa sallam took his cloak off and threw it to him, saying, "Sit on this." Jarir first put it on his chest and face, then kissed it and rubbed it on his eyes and saying, "May Allah honor you as you have honored me." Then placed it on the back of Nabi Karim sallallahu alayhi wa sallam. Then Nabi Karim sallallahu alayhi wa sallam read the hadith which I made mention, "Idha atakum karimu qawmin faqrimuhu," that when the honorable person comes to you, then honor them. So subhanAllah, this is the way of our beloved Nabi Karim sallallahu alayhi wa sallam. There's so many examples, and there is one example that maybe I will relate to. I'm not sure if we're going to do the news first, but then we can see what happens, inshallah.
1: Tima, it's very close to 1:30, so maybe we'll go for the news first and then we'll continue with it. But Jazakallah Ma, so much, such beautiful stories, such beautiful incidents Marana has shared with us, and it really opens up our eyes, you know, to the true life of Nabi Karim sallallahu alayhi wasallam, and the way he interacted with different people. We would have thought of it to be different, we look at it much different, but Jazakallah so much for these beautiful parables and these beautiful examples that Marana has shared with us. We're going to go now, it's just about 9:30, we go now, we break for the half hour headlines and an ad break. On the other side of that, we will continue. Stay tuned.
2: This is a social program with Maulana Ibrahim Bum. Call 011-854-1548. Tweet at Ibrahim Bum.
1: All right, it's 25 minutes left to the hour of 10. We continue the program. It is the social program with Maulana Ibrahim Bamsap. Maulana was taking a look or continuing with the chapter that we have been busy with, or with the section rather, maybe that Maulana has been doing for the past few weeks. And that is chapter 4, section 6, was about the dealings of the Prophet sallallahu alaihi wasallam with those of high social status. Maulana has taken us through some amazing stories, some amazing incidents with different people that did enjoy high social status. Nabi sallallahu alaihi wasallam recognized these people, recognized their status, and Nabi sallallahu alaihi wasallam treated them accordingly. And in here, there is great lesson for us. Let's welcome Maulana back onto the program. Maulana Ibrahim Sahib, assalamu alaikum. Welcome back.
0: Wa alaikum assalam wa rahmatullahi wa barakatuh. And maybe also to the listeners, if there is anything that you would like to share with regard to interaction, what did you learn from our elders? What did you learn from people? I mean, we can always make mention of it, but I think it's such a great, it's such a great subject. And, well, you know, we always get different types of people. We did the chapter on how Nabi Sallallahu Alaihi Wasallam dealt with the destitute. I mean, just give another example. So a delegation from Tay, so the Bani Tay, came to Nabi Karim Sallallahu Alaihi Wasallam, and Zayd al-Khail was their chief. When they reached Nabi Karim Sallallahu Alaihi Wasallam, he spoke to them and called them to Islam. They accepted Islam and were good Muslims. And then Nabi Karim Sallallahu Alaihi Wasallam said, "There has been a man among the Arabs described to me, except that I found that he was less virtuous than what he was describing to me, except Zayd al-Khail. For I found him better than his reputation." Then Nabi Karim Sallallahu Alaihi Wasallam called him and said, "From now onwards, your name is not Zayd al-Khail, your name is Zayd al-Khair." The blessed and the good. Subhanallah. And he started becoming ill when he was about to leave, and Nabi Sallallahu Alaihi Wasallam made dua, "If only Zayd is saved from the fever of Medina." But when he reached an oasis in Najd near Riyadh, present-day Riyadh, called Farda, he died from that fever. But look at how Nabi Karim Sallallahu Alaihi Wasallam honored him by giving him such a beautiful name. So I suppose that is what we're learning. And I think that is what I'm asking the listeners. Is there anything that you learn from your parents, your grandparents, from someone in the community? How do you deal with people? Amongst our recent, when I came from Karachi, Marhum Musa, Haji Musa Bodanya, was someone who was very good in hosting people, and he had a very beautiful way of dealing with people. And I remember when Maulana Nadeem came from Pakistan, he's also marhum. But when he came, there was a great impact. A lot of people came to listen to his talk. And he used to joke. He used to say that Haji Musa Budania used to put things in his mouth, and he used to say, Hakim Jalinus has said, you must have this. So he used to laugh, and he said, Hakim Jalinus ne kaha hai ki ye papita kaiye. That eat this papino because Hakim Jalinus said it is very good for your health. So, I mean, what I'm trying to say is how Islam has taught us the beauty with regard to interaction. Mm-hmm. One of the beautiful things that you learn when Abdullah ibn Salam came to Medina Munawwara, when Nabi Sallallahu Alaihi Wasallam came to Medina Munawwara, Abdullah ibn Salam was one of the people who was very knowledgeable of the previous scriptures. So he said, I thought that this was the last Nabi mentioned in the previous scriptures, but I wasn't sure. So I said, let me go and see. So he said, when I went to Cuba, Nabi Sallallahu Alaihi Wasallam first came to Cuba, stayed 2 weeks, then went to Medina. So he said, when he was in Cuba, he put a couple of questions and actions to see if he was the last Nabi of Allah. He one day brought dates, and he said, this is dates for charity, sadaqah. Nabi Sallallahu Alaihi Wasallam told the Sahaba, you eat, I can't eat it. And then the next day he came and said, Ya Rasulullah, this is hadiyah. This is a gift from me. Nabi Sallallahu Alaihi Wasallam ate. So one of the qualities made mention in the previous scriptures was the last Nabi will not eat sadaqah, but he will eat gifts. So he said that particular aspect from the previous scriptures, I found it. But he said, when he said his first words in Medina, I knew this is the last Nabi of Allah. And what did he say? Afshu salam, wa atimu ta'am, wa silu al-arham, wa sallu bil-layli wa nasu niyam, tadkhulu al-jannata bis-salam. Spread the salam. Make salam. Make salam to everyone. In one hadith, Ayyul Islami Afzal, which is the best Islam? And he said, Nabi Sallallahu Alaihi Wasallam was asked, which is the best of Islam? He said, to make salam ala man araft wa man lam ta'rif. To make salam to those whom you know and those you don't know. Today, a common, a common type of criticism is that many a times people only make salam to their own kind, mm-hmm. their own group, mm-hmm. And this is so sad. I mean, why should that perception even linger? Mm. That the Jamaat brothers will only make salam to the Jamaat brothers. This one will only make salam to this one. I mean, that is not right. I'm not saying it's happening, but it is something that we could consider. That it is something that Nabi Karim Sallallahu Alaihi Wasallam said, make salam to those whom you know and those whom you don't know. And then he said, feed people. And then he said, treat your relatives kindly. And then he said, make tahajjud namaz. You will enter into Islam, into Jannah peacefully. Now look at the beauty of it. First, it speaks about general relationship. Mm. Spread the salam, feed people. Then it speaks about relationship, brings it more closer, fulfill the rights of your relatives. Then it brings it more closer towards your own personal development. Subhanallah, covers everything. Covers our relationship with the general people, covers our relationship with our family, and then covers ourselves with regard to our personal development. So these are the type of things that we learn from Nabi Karim Sallam, how to interact with different classes and categories of people. And this is something, and maybe people would like to, maybe you could just give the numbers for people to call or to give messages, and we can take it from there, Ma.
1: Okay, sure. So, Ma, as Ma said, we will really appreciate this. Ma gave beautiful examples from the life of the Sahaba, but Ma took us through some personal examples as well. And, we would have interacted with different people through our lives, and we would have found different incidents that can relate to this topic. So, you can send those messages through 072-786-1548. That's 072-786-1548. That's the Radio Islam Studio WhatsApp number. If there's anything that comes to your mind, incidents that you saw maybe in the life of your parents, maybe your ulama, maybe your ustads, etc., the imams in your masjid, and the way they had interacted and the way they had dealt with people, which Esma has explained, is really, really remarkable to see Nabi Sallallahu Alaihi Wasallam's interaction with different people. Many times it was people that were not yet in the deen. that had not yet taken the Shahada, but how Nabi Sallallahu Alaihi Wasallam treated them, that is what then actually brought them closer to Islam. That is what then brought them, and that was the test that they came and gave Nabi Sallallahu Alaihi Wasallam to find out if this is really the true messenger of Allah. So any messages, you can send it to 0727861548. So that was the chapter, how Nabi Sallallahu Alaihi Wasallam dealt with people of high status. Ma, is that done? We can move on to the next chapter now.
0: I just want to mention one more. Samama bin Wasal. Sure. When I went to London, I spoke on Nabi Sallallahu Alaihi Wasallam's accepting the different delegations. And one of the delegations that came, not every delegation that came to Nabi Karim Sallallahu Alaihi Wasallam accepted Islam. There were 110 delegations that came in the life of Nabi Karim Sallallahu Alaihi Wasallam. Many of them accepted Islam. Allah Ta'ala makes mention of it in Suratul Idha Ja'a Nasrullahi Wal Fath, in Surah Fatah. وَرَأَيْتَ النَّاسَ يَدْخُلُونَ فِي دِينِ اللَّهِ أَفْوَاجًا. You will enter into Islam, then you will see tribes and tribes entering in Islam. That was in the ninth year after Hijri, 2 years before Nabi Sallallahu Alaihi Wasallam passed on, and that is known as Amul Wufud. So the tribe of Bani Hanifa came, and they were the one of the most problematic of all the delegations that came, because amongst them was Musaylama Kazab, the one who was the false imposter, the one who claimed prophethood, and how Nabi Karim Sallallahu Alaihi Wasallam dealt with him. And of course, after Nabi Sallallahu Alaihi Wasallam passed away, the Sahaba made jihad against him and killed him. But amongst them, that is the same situation with regard to a tribe. Sometimes you get the worst and the best. And amongst them was Samama bin Wasal. So Samama bin Wasal was from the Bani Hanifa. Now the Bani Hanifa tribe were in the Yamama. The Arabs used to pass by them to go to Syria for trade. You had to pass by the Bani Hanifa tribe. So he was arrested, and he was tied in the Masjid Nabawi. Nabi Karim Sallallahu Alaihi Wasallam came to him and said, Samama, what should I do with you? And he said, you know, if you kill me, you would be killing someone who you is justified for you to kill, because I have killed people in the past. I have harmed you people when you people were going to Syria. But if you show me kindness, I will be very grateful. And there is no one more grateful than me to the kindness that is done to me. And if you want any ransom, I'm prepared to pay whatever you ask. Nabi Sallallahu Alaihi Wasallam left him for 3 days, and he saw how the Sahaba were living in the masjid, how they interacted. And then all of a sudden, one day Nabi Karim Sallallahu Alaihi Wasallam came, and Nabi Karim Sallallahu Alaihi Wasallam untied him, unlocked him up, and he went outside Medina. He went to take a ghusl, and he came back, and he said, O Prophet of Almighty Allah, before this week, before I saw you, you were the most hated person in my sight. Now there is no one more beloved to me. Make me a Muslim. Nabi Karim Sallallahu Alaihi Wasallam made him a Muslim. Then he went to Makkah to make Umrah. Right? When he went to Umrah, he told the people, I've become a Muslim. So they were very against him. They wanted to prevent him from making Umrah. So he said, if you prevent me from making Umrah, I will prevent your camels going to Syria for trade. I will prevent it. So here, many times the people who are activists, they said, see, there is a sign of boycotting. If someone harms you, you can harm them. Economically, you can harm them. So he said, anyway, what I'm trying to say, how Nabi Sallallahu Alaihi Wasallam treated him, that he became a Muslim. Right, so that was, I think, the point that I was trying to make with regard to it. And I think maybe if we can maybe go forward, we can look at the next chapter, which is Nabi Karim Sallallahu Alaihi Wasallam dealing with those distinguished by certain qualities.
1: Chima, I think that will then bring us to the end of the previous chapter of how Nabi Sallallahu Alaihi Wasallam dealt with people of high social status. And subhanAllah, Mala took us through such wonderful, such inspiring examples. And it should make us love Nabi Sallallahu Alaihi Wasallam so much more. No matter who it was, no matter what it was, no matter what the situation was, Nabi Sallallahu Alaihi Wasallam also always had the deen of Allah subhanahu wa ta'ala in front. And that is what he wanted to promote. That is what he wanted to see flourishing. And for that, he would make every sacrifice. For the listeners, you can send in your messages, the stories that you have come across or incidents that you have witnessed in your own lives from your mashayikh, from your asatida, from your parents, etc. Then you can send those messages through. But for now, we can continue then with that next chapter. That will be section 7, the dealings of the Prophet sallallahu alaihi wasallam with those distinguished by certain qualities.
0: Among the companions of our beloved Nabi Karim Sallallahu Alaihi Wasallam, there were many who were distinguished with excellence, distinctions, and superiority in certain matters. Some of them were excellent in poetry, such as Hassan ibn Thabit. Others were excellent in understanding and comprehending, like Abdullah ibn Abbas, radiallahu ta'ala, whom Nabi Karim Sawsam made dua for his understanding of the Quran. Others were excellent in solving disputes, such as Ali, radiallahu ta'ala. Umar, radiallahu ta'ala, used to rely much on Ali, radiallahu ta'ala. And the famous statement of Umar, radiallahu ta'ala, Lawla Aliyun la halaka Umar. If it was not for Ali, Umar, radiallahu ta'ala, would have been destroyed. And also, Mu'adh ibn Jabal, who was also excellent in solving disputes. Others were excellent in studying and learning new skills, such as Zayd ibn Thabit, who learned the Hebrew language in 15 days. Others were excellent in their memory, such as Abu Huraira radiallahu ta'ala anhu, and he was the one who transmitted the greatest amount of sayings from our beloved Nabi Karim sallallahu alaihi wasallam, over 5,000. And others were excellent in their sophistication when it came to military strategies, such as Khalid bin Walid radiallahu ta'ala anhu. It was the beauty of our beloved Nabi Karim sallallahu alaihi wasallam that Nabi Karim sallallahu alaihi wasallam took these skills and talents possessed by his distinguished companions into consideration and would deal with them in such a way that suited them based on their abilities and excellence. And Nabi Karim sallallahu alaihi wasallam took the best out of them. What a great lesson for us to learn from among the sunnah of our beloved Nabi Karim sallallahu alaihi wasallam. So I think that is what this section and this is. How do you deal with people who have different skills? How do you take the best out of them? I would say, even with regard to parents, you have 3-4 children, right? And, you know, stop comparing them. Take the best out of each and every child. Right. You know, see which one is the best. Now, that is something that we never do. And, you know, it's something that we can learn. If, for example, amongst your children, there is someone might be good in, for example, he might be good in memorizing. There might be someone who is good in comprehending. There is someone who is good with his hands. You know, we can from the parent. You know, I see that in today's time, many a times people go to professionals for career guidance. And I sometimes feel that, you know, the career guidance, the best person and the best to deal with the children's capacity and talent, if they pay attention to it, would be the parents. They could, from the very beginning, say that this child of mine has got an ability and a talent in this field. Let me start looking at him from the very outset, when he's small, how I can take him further in this particular regard. And I think that is something that is so interesting that we can achieve.
1: SubhanAllah, it really is, Ma. It really is. You know, the children, every child is different. Every child's needs are then different. And the benefit that you can get out of every child is also different. It doesn't mean you've got to treat every child the same, but like Nabi sallallahu alaihi wasallam treated people according to the standard, that is what we are taught to do. Ma, there's a message that comes through. Assalamu alaikum. Hope both Maulanas are well. Excellent program. I feel it is more important in the noticing and practicing the small, beautiful act of our older generations. But also, as an Indian, I feel there was more of learning what not to do because it was cultural and not Islamic. I'm so grateful as one of the youth of South Africa for the ulama and elders that chose to change, that have taught us Islamic knowledge with such kindness. Alhamdulillah.
0: Jazakallah for that. I think a very important point. And I think one of the points that I would like to just sort of quickly relate to, culture. Culture in itself, I mean, whatever culture, you have the Zulu culture, the Khoza culture, the Gujarati culture. Culture in itself is not necessarily negative or positive. We have to always weigh it with what Islam teaches us. There were certain points of culture that are in accordance with Islam, right? Mm-hmm. I remember that you'll find this, that, you know, nowadays, alhamdulillah, there's a certain degree of stigma with regard to smoking. Previously, there wasn't that stigma. In fact, if you look at I'm not supposed to say, but I mean, look at the previous films, etc. You know, people used to openly smoke, and it used to be regarded as a macho type of thing. It was regarded to be a point of distinction, right? So now, of course, people, even in an airport, you can't smoke. You can only go in one corner and smoke, which I think is a good thing. I mean, I'm not a very... I'm also amongst those who regard it very negatively. You know, the smoking smell puts me off, and something that you try to stay away from. But what I'm trying to say is that previously, no one used to smoke in front of elders. So even the younger brother, if his elder brother came and he had a cigarette, immediately he used to put it down, right? He used to throw it down. So that was respect for the elders. Now, if that was a situation that was a particular Gujarati type of thing, or when your father came, you put your, you threw the cigarette down. Now, that is, it's not something that is a cultural thing, but it's not necessarily against Islam. Because Islam did tell you, show respect to elders. If there is a cuisine that someone within his own village or his own people, you know, samosa and curry kichri, like once Sajjad Nomani came and said, wherever I went, the Gujaratis didn't forget curry kichri and samosa and papar. Right. So that is not something that is anti-Islamic. Or if the Khoisans or the Zulus or people, or sometimes within Gujarat, you have certain people, the people of Kosadi, when you go, you always, they give you kaman. Right? They give you a certain thing called kaman. Now, there's nothing wrong with regard to it. It's not, sometimes a person can have different inclinations. He can be in food. He could be someone who likes vegetarian, Asian vegetarian, or seafood. And as far as his religion is concerned, he is passionate about his religion. There is no contradiction in the two different types of situations of him. Why do we always make a difference with regard to different identities? You can be, as far as your cuisine is concerned, you could be, I'm a person who likes this type of cuisine. As far as my religion is concerned, this is what I like. As far as my color is concerned, I like this color. There's no problem in different identities. You know, so sometimes we make it into too big a thing. You know, there's not necessarily a contradiction with regard to culture and Islam unless there's a clear-cut prohibition from Islam with regard to it. And there are certain things that people do that is against Islam. I remember that previously people wouldn't even show their daughters to prospective suitors. Now, that's against Islam, because Nabi Karim Sallallahu Alaihi Wasallam told the people, when you want to get married to someone, go and see them, because it creates love. So that is what I'm trying to say with regard to the culture. We have to look at the culture and wait with regard to good and bad.
1: Very true, Ma. Very, very true. Let's see. Another message comes through. Assalamu alaikum. Such inspiring lessons from Maulana Ibrahim Bamsap of the sunnah of our beloved Nabi sallallahu alaihi wasallam. Culture is a way of living, but we have to learn and see what is right and what is wrong.
0: Definitely. And then also, just to continue with it, how Nabi sallallahu alaihi wasallam treated the different types of people, right? So one of them was, and I think this is such a great lesson, and maybe it'll be a good way to end the program. So Hassan ibn Thabit was someone who used to recite poetry. Now, in an era where there was such great emphasis upon people who had physical strength, because Islam needed it at that time, because there was so much attacks against Islam, there were there were battles that were fought, and Nabi Karim sallallahu alaihi wasallam recognized, and Hassan ibn Thabit, Nabi sallallahu alaihi wasallam, one day put him in charge of the women and children, and there was an intruder, and Hazrat Safiyyah radiallahu ta'ala told Hassan, deal with him. And Hassan didn't, and she took it upon herself. But despite that situation about him, he was an expert in poetry. And he used to give Nabi Akram Sallallahu Alaihi Wasallam, and he used to compose poetry against the poetry that was done against Islam. And he used to protect Islam and Muslims with his poetry. And Nabi Akram Sallallahu Alaihi Wasallam used to tell him, oh Hassan, respond to them on my behalf. And oh Allah, ayyidhu bi ruhil qudus. Help him with Jibreel alayhi salatu wasalam. And one hadith that is in, you know, in Mishkat Sharif, which I taught recently to the students, Nabi Karim Sallallahu Alaihi Wasallam used to say, Hassan, give our hearts consolation. Give our hearts consolation by answering to the criticism of the enemies. And today's time, how much we need it. Yes. Islamophobia is rife on social media. Yeah. If someone can take it upon himself to get the expertise to be able to respond, he will be following Hassan ibn Thabit. That Nabi Sallallahu Alaihi Wasallam told about Hassan, help him with Ruh al-Qudus, help him with Jibreel alayhi salatu wasalam. And can you imagine, Nabi Sallallahu Alaihi Wasallam is making the dua for someone who is composing poetry, not someone who is in the battlefield. Nabi Sallallahu Alaihi Wasallam, because that was his expertise. And look at how Nabi Kareem Sallallahu Alaihi Wasallam, subhanallah, gave him the respect and took the best out of him with regard to his expertise. If only we can learn about that.
1: Subhanallah, Ma, that is really, really profound. And as you said, you know, the life of Nabi Akram sallallahu alaihi wasallam, it's full with examples. And we know about the sunnah, we know about the dressing of Nabi sallallahu alaihi wasallam, we know about the nafal salah and the tahajjud salah and all of that of Nabi Akram sallallahu alaihi wasallam. And on its place, perfect, we should make every effort to practice upon it. But I think it is this sunnah also that we need to bring to our life. This sunnah about how he treated people. This sunnah about how he brought people closer. These are also great sunnah of Nabi sallallahu alaihi wasallam. These are also great practices of Nabi Akram sallallahu alaihi wasallam. And when we will practice on this, it will bring us closer to the deen of Allah subhanahu wa ta'ala. And those around us will also be able to do the same. Jazakallah ma'am for always an excellent program. Allah subhanahu wa ta'ala reward you. Allah subhanahu wa ta'ala grant acceptance. Jazakallah ma'am.
0: Jazakumullah and Jazakallah for the listeners to listening and request duas, inshallah.
1: Inshallah.
0: And let me also say that inshallah, this week, Sunday, is the AGM of the Jamaatul Ulama South Africa. Normally, the AGM is open for all ulama and also open for members, those who want to become members of the Jamiat. Membership of the Jamiat is open even to ordinary, I won't use the word ordinary, that's not perhaps the right word, but from the public, people can become members of the Jamiat al-Ulama South Africa upon request and upon filling a membership form which will allow them to take part in the AGM. But we request dua that Allah subhanahu wa ta'ala make it a means of goodness. In the AGM, the Jamiat al-Ulama would be giving a report to all his activities from the different departments and the different branches, and this will take place this Sunday at the Johannesburg Muslim School premises in Crosby from 9:30 onwards. Request duas, inshallah.
1: Ameen. May Allah subhanahu wa ta'ala make it a success for the listeners. If you are available, or try and avail yourself and try and be part of this AGM that will be taking place Sunday at the Johannesburg Muslim School commencing from 9:30. Ma'am, Allah subhanahu wa ta'ala make it a success and jazakallah for your time.
0: Jazakumullah.
1: Assalamu alaikum wa rahmatullahi wa barakatuh. So that was my Ibrahim Bamsap with the social program. It was really, really beautiful. The beautiful examples that Marana had shared with us from the life of Nabi Akram sallallahu alayhi wa sallam. Different times, different people, different interactions, but the goal was always the same, and that was to promote the deen of Allah subhanahu wa ta'ala, to bring people closer to the deen of Allah subhanahu wa ta'ala, to invite people to Islam. That was always the goal of Nabi sallallahu alaihi wasallam. And subhanallah, what a remarkable way he had dealt with these different people. May Allah subhanahu wa ta'ala inspire us and accept from us. That brings us to the end of the program. It is 10 o'clock sharp. From myself, from Malana Ibrahim Bamsap, and from our engineer, Brother Muhammad Irfan, and now Brother Ziyad. Assalamu alaikum wa rahmatullahi wa barakatuh.
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Welcome to this edition of Sabah al-Muslim on Radio Islam International. My name is Yusuf Musaji and I'll be with you up until 9 a.m. this morning. We begin with a profound dua of the Messenger sallallahu alayhi wasallam, which is found in Sahih al-Muslim, hadith number 2720. In this dua, we say, Allahumma aslih li dini alladhi huwa ismatu amri, wa aslih li dunyaya allati fiha ma'ashi, wa aslih li akhirati allati fiha ma'adi, waj'alil hayata ziyadatan li fi kulli khayr, waj'alil mawta rahatan min kulli shar. That, O Allah, set right for me my religion, which is the safeguard of my affairs, and set right for me my worldly life, wherein is my livelihood, and set right for me my year after, in which is my return, and make my life an increase for me in every good, and make death a relief for me from every evil. So this is a beautiful dua to make regularly, because it covers your entire existence, your deen, your dunya, your akhirat, your life and your death. Allahumma aslih li dini alladhi huwa ismatu amri. The first thing Nabi sallallahu alayhi wa sallam asks Allah is to repair is not his wealth, health, business or circumstances. It is deen. And there's an important lesson here, that when our deen is sound, we have something to hold on to when everything else becomes difficult. You can lose money and still have Allah. You can lose a position and still have Allah. People can misunderstand you, disappoint you, walk away from you, but if your relationship with Allah remains intact, you have not lost everything. But sometimes the opposite happens. Everything looks successful externally while something is deteriorating internally. The business is growing but Salah is weakening. The bank balance is increasing but our Quran is disappearing. The social circle is expanding but the connection with Allah is shrinking. So we ask Allah that, Ya Allah, before you fix everything around me, fix my relationship with you. Set my dunya right next. Then comes something very beautiful. وَأَصْلِحْ لِي دُنْيَايَ الَّتِي فِيهَا مَعَاشِ. Set right for me my worldly life, where is my livelihood. Islam doesn't teach us to neglect the dunya. We need homes, we need income, we have families, businesses, responsibilities, studies and careers. Nabi sallallahu alayhi wa sallam teaches us to ask Allah to put these things right. That, Ya Allah, put barakah in my earnings, put peace in my homes, guide me in my decisions, protect my family, make my work beneficial, keep me away from unnecessary debt, grant me relationships that bring me closer to you. There's nothing wrong with wanting a comfortable life. The danger begins when the dunya enters the heart and becomes the purpose of life. وَابْتَغِ فِي مَا آتَاكَ اللَّهُ الدَّارَ الْآخِرَةِ وَلَا تَنْسَ نَصِيبَكَ مِنَ الدُّنْيَا. Seek through what Allah has given you, the home of the year after, and do not forget your share of the world. So it's about balance. Set right my akhirat. That is the third part. وَأَصْلِحْ لِي آخِرَتِي أَلَّتِي فِيهَا مَعَادِي. And set right for me my akhirat, in which is my return. Notice the words, ma'adi, my return. We are going back. Every morning we wake up, become busy with appointments, messages, meetings, bills and responsibilities. They feel permanent because they're directly in front of us. But every day is actually taking us towards another appointment, a meeting with Allah. And the intelligent person therefore asked, what am I sending ahead? Allah says, Ya ayyuha alladhina amanu taqullaha wal tandur nafsum ma qaddamat lighada. Oh, you believe, fear Allah, and let every soul look at what it has sent ahead for tomorrow. And this is in Surah Al-Hashr, verse number 18. So, make my life an increase in every good. وَاجْعَلِ الْحَيَاةَ زِيَادَةً فِي كُلِّ خَيْرٍ. This then comes perhaps the most powerful personal development lesson in the dua, that make my life increase me in every good. In other words, Ya Allah, if you give me another day, let me become better because of it. Another day should mean another opportunity for salah, another opportunity for tawbah, another opportunity to apologize, another opportunity to forgive, another opportunity to serve our parents, another opportunity to teach our children, another opportunity to give sadaqah, another opportunity to repair our character. The question is not simply how long did you live. The greater question is what did your life add? Imagine living another 10 years but becoming
no kinder, no more patient, no more generous, no closer to Allah. Then compare that when someone who wakes up every morning thinking, Allah has given me one more day, what can I add today? Now that changes the meaning of life. And the last part of the dua, وَاجْعَلِ الْمَوْتَ رَاحَةً مِنْ كُلِّ الشَّرِّ, and make death a relief for me from every evil. The believer does not ask for death because life becomes difficult. Rather, he asks Allah that whenever his appointed time eventually arrives, let him meet Allah in a condition of iman and goodness. So this one dua teaches us how to look at our entire journey. Fix my dunya, my deen. Fix my dunya, fix my akhirat. Make my life productive and make my ending beautiful. Every morning when we wake up, perhaps we should ask ourselves, if Allah is given another day, what will I add to my akhirat today?

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1: Time for our Asia Pacific Report, and we're joined by our guest for this morning. Welcome to the program, Debbie Stothard. Good morning and welcome to the program.
2: Hi, good morning. Good morning from
1: Thank you for
2: very
1: joining
2: wet
1: us.
2: Asia.
1: Thank
2: welcome.
1: You. We appreciate your time. Let us begin with our first area of focus. How was social media used by the Myanmar military to spread anti-Rohingya hate and influence public opinion?
2: We've seen in the past few years, especially since the start of various international justice mechanisms, the case of the Gambia against Myanmar at the International Court of Justice in November 2019, which is expected to conclude around

0: further by deporting around 1,500 Burmese refugees, and we are not really sure whether that includes Rohingya, but we've seen this deportation take place 2 days ago on the 29th of September. This seems to be a prelude to Malaysian Prime Minister Anwar Ibrahim's intention to cooperate with the Burmese military junta to deport 200,000 Rohingya refugees, survivors of genocide, back into the hands of the perpetrators who are still perpetrating an ongoing genocide in Burma, Myanmar. So this is causing a great deal of concern. And the search of the hate, I think this program has already been following that. But we've been quite shocked to see that politicians of different parties are actually using and using the Rohingya hate campaign and further demonizing and criminalizing Rohingya in order to gain votes.
1: Yes, now you made reference to this number of 200,000. So could we possibly see that, up to 200,000 refugees face forced return to Myanmar?
0: Yes, indeed so. This is what Prime Minister Anwar Ibrahim mentioned publicly. And he was, it's a big turnaround, it's a big U-turn, because earlier this year, Malaysia announced that they would not be recognizing the results of the fair election organized by General Min Aung Hlaing, who has now declared himself president. And now he's saying, oh, we can be friends if we take back all the Rohingya.
1: Yes. We'll continue following the story.
0: What we have to understand is the Rohingya are facing an ongoing genocide in the country and are facing forced recruitment by both the military junta and the Arakan Army, the resistance armed force. We've also seen that even other non-Rohingya people, refugees from Burma, are also facing forced conscription, men and women. So, this is a very irresponsible approach, because it is actually prolonging the conflict by providing more cannon fodder to the conflict.
1: Yes, certainly. It's really, really disappointing. Thank you very much for the update.
0: You're welcome. Take care.
1: You have a lovely day, Debbie. Go well. Bye-bye.
0: Bye.
1: That was our Asia Pacific report with Debbie Stothard, chatting to us from Bangkok, giving us an update on the Malaysia situation in Mahinma in Malaysia.

0: Assalamualaikum warahmatullahi wabarakatuh. We continue with our focus on the Ibadur Rahman, the special servants of Allah. The first characteristic is they walk on the earth with a hawn, with humility. وَعِبَادُ الرَّحْمَانِ الَّذِينَ يَمْشُونَ عَلَى الْأَرْضِ هَوْنًا. 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When foolish people speak to them, they reply with salam. Words free from sin, which removes the harm. That is the second quality. So they don't engage the foolish person. They don't get sidetracked by the foolish person. They remain respectable. And these are the qualities of the Ibadur Rahman. Then as we go further, then we understand about the Ibadur Rahman that the third quality of the Ibadur Rahman, as outlined, وَالَّذِينَ يَبِيتُونَ لِرَبِّهِمْ سُجَّدًا وَقِيَامًا, that they pass the night prostrating and standing before Allah. And this is important because to be able to spend the night, أَفْضَلُ الصَّلَاةُ بَعْدَ الْفَرِيدَ صَلَاةُ اللَّيْلِ, the most virtuous salah after the obligatory one is the salah of the night. Salah is actually one of the easiest, this is the easiest that to perform, in the sense that there's no other responsibilities, only your sleep. La budda min salatin bil layl wa law naqatan. Necessary to perform salah at night, even though it is be the duration of the interval when milking one's goat. Wa ma kana ba'da salatil isha al akhir fa huwa min al layl. And whatever is after Isha, it is part of the night. This salah was performed punctually by Nabi Sallallahu Alaihi Wasallam. Abdullah ibn Qais narrates that Aisha radiallahu anha says, do not omit standing in salah at night, because Nabi Sallallahu Alaihi Wasallam would never leave it out. If he was sick or lethargic, he would perform the salah in a sitting position. And Nabi Sallallahu Alaihi Wasallam used to remain standing in salah at night till his feet became swollen. Sayyidah Aisha radiallahu anha says, I asked, why do you do this? All your sins are forgiven. And he said, should I not be a grateful servant? Nabi Sallallahu Alaihi Wasallam used to offer 11 rakats at night, so remain in sajda as long as it takes one to recite 50 verses and then raise his head. He used to offer 2 rakats before Fajr Salah, and he would then lie on his right side until the azan was given. Ibn Mas'ud narrates, I offered salah with Nabi Sallallahu Alaihi Wasallam one night, and he continued standing till I intended doing something evil. And someone asked, what did you intend doing? He said, I intended sitting down and leaving the salah. And Mudhaifa radiallahu anhu narrates, and he says, I stood offering salah behind Nabi Sallallahu Alaihi Wasallam one night, and he commenced reciting Surah Baqarah. And I thought to myself that when he recites 100 verses, he will go into ruku. But he recited 100 verses and continued reciting. I thought to myself, when will he go into ruku? When he perhaps ends the surah. However, he did not go into ruku even after completing the surah. He then went on to Surah Tunisa until he completed it. Then he recited Surah Al Imran until he completed it. His recitation was not hurried. And when he passed the verse concerning the tasbih, he made the glorification of Allah. When he passed a verse in which the dua, he made dua. When he passed a verse in which he seek ta'awuz, refuge, he sought refuge. Then when he went into ruku, he said, Subhana Rabbi al-Azim, pure is my master, the great. His ruku was as long as his standing position. Then he said, Allah has heard me, Sami Allahu liman hamida. Allah has heard the one who praised him. Rabbana walaka al-hamd. Or sustainer, to you is pleased. And then he remained standing for as long as he spent in ruku. And then he went into sajda. He said, Subhana Rabbi al-A'la. And like that, he continued his salah. So, Subhana dil jabaruti wal malakuti wal kibriyai wal azma. There's so many different du'as that we can recite in our salah. 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The noblest of my ummah are the bearers of the Qur'an and the one who stands in salah at night. Shaitan ties 3 knots on the forelock of every person, he says, every knock, alika laylun tawil, is a long night. So if you wake up and make dhikr of Allah, one knot opens. If you make wudu, another. If you perform salah, all the knots are open. And then we wake up in the morning fresh and happy. And if not, then you'll feel lazy and lethargic. And the emphasis on sujood and qiyam, that both, you know, are important to stand for long. Qanut, that it is referred to in the hadith, that to stand long, and then also to make long sajdas is also important. So that should be our desire. In Kanzul Ummal, there's a dua. Allahumma la tu'minna makrak, wa la tunsina dhikrak, wa la tahdik anna sitrak, wa la taj'alna minal ghafilin. Oh Allah, let it not be, O Rabb, let it not be that we become complacent and we forget your dhikr, and do not remove the veil of cover on us, and do not make us from the ghafilin. Allahumma ab'athna fi ahabbil awqati ilayk hatta nadhkuraka fatadhkurana wa nas'aluka fatu'tina wa nad'uka fatastajibu lana wa nastaghfiruka fataghfira lana. That, O Allah, make it such that we are awake in the best time of your, the best of times, so that we remember you and you remember us, and we ask you and you give us, and we call out to you and you accept, and we seek forgiveness and you forgive. May Allah subhanahu wa ta'ala give us the ability to read this dua every day and to get the benefit of this dua. So we've been speaking about the Ibadur Rahman, and the third quality of the Ibadur Rahman is that they perform Tahajjud Salah. So start off with a few rakats even before sleeping, read short surahs, gradually increase, slowly work your way up. Don't immediately set yourself difficult goals that I want to perform 3 hours. You'll end up burning yourself out and you'll overexhaust yourself and you won't be able to maintain consistency. Important is that if you desire to wake up for Tahajjud, then you've got to sleep early. Make sure that you're sleeping early, that you don't sleep late, 11, 12 o'clock at night. It's impossible then. It's also important that we understand that our acts of obedience that we're doing during the day will help us during the night. So one of the pious predecessors said, do not disobey Allah during the day and you'll wake up at night. Sayyidina Abdullah ibn Abbas reports that Nabi Sallallahu Alaihi Wasallam said, one who recites the dua before sleeping will get an angel from Allah who will awaken him at the most preferred time for to perform worship. So therefore, let us seize the opportunity to engage in worship during the hours of the morning. ESCOM is transitioning away from its one particular model where it was a vertically integrated monopoly into the next model to adapt to a new competitive electric market. And this will bring a 103-year era to an end, as ESCOM's monopoly status will end in April 2027 when private participants will join the electricity market. We discussed with Professor Vali Padiachi, power and energy expert, former executive manager of ESCOM and former senior executive, City of Power of Johannesburg. Professor Vali, good morning and welcome to the program.
1: Salam, Yusuf, and good morning to you and your listeners. I'm glad to be back.
0: Can you, in layman's language, explain what will be changing when ESCOM's monopoly comes to an end?
1: Okay, I think that's a good question to start the conversation. Let's take a step back. For over 100 years, maybe 103 years, ESCOM and maybe arguably the Munich occupied for good reasons, also a very monopolistic status in the electricity supply arena in South Africa, and which meant that by and large they kind of dictated prices, policies, either directly or indirectly. And the private sector was not allowed, actually, to play in that space. But now with the new electricity regulation amended act of August 2024, that status has changed. And as you've alluded to, by April next year, we will officially get into a 180 degrees change in the status, meaning that besides Eskom and municipalities, the private sector, like IPPs, traders, aggregators, will all now be treated with equal status, and they will all compete, hopefully at a level playing field, for the supply and purchase of electricity.
0: Yes, now, what will be the challenge in this regard? You know, it's being referred to as the most treacherous phase of the transition from monopoly, one to many players in the open market. So why would this be such a difficult time for Eskom?
1: Well, as the minister, I'm looking at the media report, as the minister has alluded to, this is not an engineering challenge which was easy to solve vis-a-vis the load shedding. I mean, that's where engineers get involved and they solve it, and hopefully we don't get back to load shedding. But this phase, as the minister describes it, as the critical phase, because it involves structural, financial, and policy risk that are more difficult for Eskom to manage, as they are not all in its control. But to keep it simple, for example, the financial risk, the main one is the 111 billion rand municipal debt, which Eskom cannot cut off Bunix for reasons that are obvious. They also can't engineer their customers, meaning that customers, industrial, commercial, and residential, that go for alternative energy, renewable energy. I think we've got about 9,000 megawatts of rooftop. So those are some of the challenges. And of course, this phase has to be managed well. Otherwise, it'll collapse the sector. Yusuf.
0: Yes. Now, the question many South Africans will ask is that, will we now see newer, cheaper forms of generation in the prices? Will this benefit consumers?
1: Well, I think the aspiration and the intent of the various pieces of legislation, especially the Electricity Regulation Amendment Act, as I alluded to, and the new policy that's been amended, the electricity pricing policy, the intention is that, and as I said, there'll be competition, 100% competition on a level playing field, and generally with competition you expect prices to come down. But there are other challenges, having made that statement, which in the interest of time, I just want to get to the end point, I don't see the prices of electricity coming down, in my opinion, educated opinion, in the next 4 to 5 years. And there are many reasons for that, which also is beyond the control of Eskom and the municipalities, because bringing down prices of electricity also needs the support of government and NERSA. And one of the key aspects, Yusuf, was that Eskom and Munich, and I keep on saying this, we're not given cost-effective tariffs for 20, 30 years, and now it's coming back to bite them, and they're playing catch-up. And hence, I make the statement, it may take another 4 to 5 years for prices to come down, but hopefully the trend in the prices will come down, meaning that increases will be kept at a lower level.
0: Parliament were told on the 23rd of September that the first private players will enter the market in April 2027. So are we going to see private players operating alongside Eskom, sharing information and intel? Will it be an open competitive market? You know, how will this unfold?
1: Yes, as I've alluded to, because of legislation, etc., the intent is that there'll be total 100% competition, and then private sector, including the independent power producers, the IPPs, the energy traders, the aggregators, prosumers like you and I, if we qualify, we could enter that space. So, and there'll be a independent transmission system operator who will buy electricity from an independent market operator, and contributing to that independent market operations regime would be Eskom, like the private sector. So there'll be many players besides ESCOM and Munich, and hence the status of moving from monopolistic to total competition will prevail. Yusuf.
0: Yes, it is something that many had been, activating and had been supporting for a long period. We're reaching that stage now where we will have reached this, and it is now all set to go. And we certainly hope that it will unfold in a way that is beneficial for the consumers in terms of consistency of supply as well as in terms of prices in the long term. Thank you very much, Professor, for chatting to us.
1: My pleasure. Thank you.
0: Have a lovely day. Go well. Bye-bye. That was our guest chatting to us, giving us the latest on the situation in terms of ESCOM.

Our focus this week has been about information is power. Do we know what we need to know? On Monday, we looked at why information is so important. On Tuesday, we asked whether we can trust all information that comes our way. Yesterday, we spoke about knowing your rights. And today, we want to ask another important question. Should we have access to information? Now, we hear the word access to information, and it can sound very official and complicated, but actually, it affects us in a very ordinary way. Think about your own neighborhood. Maybe there's been a water leak for 3 weeks. Maybe the streetlights haven't been working. Maybe there are potholes that have been reported again and again. Maybe refuse has not been collected. Or perhaps there's a major development plan for your area and residents want to know what exactly is going on. Now, what do people usually start asking? Has it been reported? Who is responsible? When will it be fixed? Has money been allocated for it? What can we do? Who can we contact? These are all questions about access to information. And this is important because government departments, municipalities, and other public institutions make decisions that affect our everydays. They decide how certain resources are used. They decide which projects receive attention. They make decisions about roads, water, housing, schools, healthcare, electricity, and many other services. So naturally, people want to know what is happening, why is it happening, and what is being done about it. Now, this is where we often hear the word transparency. Transparency simply means that people should be able to get reasonable information about decisions and processes that affect them. Because without information, people are left guessing. And we all know what happens when there's no proper information. Rumors start, someone says, I heard they are closing the clinic, and someone else says, no, apparently they're moving it. Another person posts on the community WhatsApp. Before long, everybody's talking, but nobody actually knows what is happening. And that is why access to reliable information is so important. Now, it doesn't mean that every single piece of information must be made public. There's obviously the balance. There's personal information that needs to be remain private. There's also legal or security reasons why certain information cannot be released. But when decisions directly affect communities, people should be able to understand what is happening. And there's another side to the discussion. It's not enough simply to make information available. People must be able to understand it. You can put a 100-page report on a website filled with technical terms, complicated tables, legal language. The information is available. Technically, yes, but how many ordinary people can actually make sense of it? Good communication means taking complicated information, explaining it in a language that ordinary people can understand. Tell us what happened, why did it happen, how does it affect us, and what will happen next. This is also where media has an important role to play. And one of the jobs of journalists and broadcasters is to take complicated information, make it understandable. A municipality may release a long report. A government department may issue a technical statement. A court may hand down a lengthy judgment. The average person may not have the time or sometimes the background to read through all of it. The media can help explain what it actually means. But with that responsibility comes another responsibility, accuracy. Information should not be exaggerated simply because we want dramatic headlines. Important details shouldn't be left out because they don't fit the story we want to tell. And opinions should not be presented as though they are established facts. But the responsibility doesn't only belong to institutes and media. We, the public, also have a responsibility. So before forwarding something, ask, where did the information come from? Is this an official statement? Or is it somebody's opinion? Has it been confirmed? Sometimes we demand transparency from institutions, but then we ourselves spread information without checking whether it's true. So access to information works both ways. Institutions need to communicate clearly, but the public needs to use information responsibly. And perhaps that is the bigger lesson for all of us. Being informed doesn't mean that you need to know everything. None of us can know everything. Being informed means that when something affects you, your family, your community, you know how to ask the right questions. You know where to look. You know who to approach. When you receive information, you know how to ask, is it reliable? Because information really is power. But only when it's accurate, only when it's accessible, only when it's understood. So we continue asking our question this week. Information is power. Do we know what we need to know? Perhaps today's message is very simple. Don't remain in the dark about matters that affect you. Ask questions. Look for reliable information. Understand what is happening. And then use the information responsibly. Because an informed community is better
able to participate, to ask meaningful questions and play a constructive role in society, the society that we live in.

0: This is Sabah al-Muslim.
1: For many women living in communities affected by poverty, learning a practical skill can mean more than simply gaining a qualification. It can open the path towards earning an income and supporting a family. In Afghanistan, a group of women have now completed a tailoring program designed to give them that opportunity. The project recently marked their achievement with a graduation ceremony, celebrating not only what they've learned, but the potential for these skills to become a source of income and greater independence. To tell us more about the program, we're joined by Hassan Chunara, Director of AMA. Assalamu alaikum wa rahmatullahi wa barakatuh.
2: Wa alaikum assalam wa rahmatullahi wa barakatuh. Shukran for having us on Radio Islam this morning.
1: Jazakumullah khair for joining us. What does the tailoring program involve? You know, how was it carried out?
2: Alhamdulillah, you know, obviously, we know the challenges that face the females in Afghanistan in terms of livelihood and sustainability. We find, obviously, in Afghanistan, where majority of the population find themselves in need. And the sad reality is more of those homes, or most of those homes, are widows and orphans. You know, the men having lost their lives during the conflict over the last four decades. And like we mentioned, you know, you find the widows and orphans that depend for themselves. This tailoring project is aimed to provide sustainability. Obviously, we know that the females aren't allowed generally in the workforce across Afghanistan. So this tailoring project is a 3-month course where they would come, some criteria, obviously, to enroll, and then be trained in terms of making quality garments, and which they would then, you know, be equipped with the necessary tools of a machine and the equipment to take back to their places of home and to take orders and sell from there. So how it was rolled out, alhamdulillah, we had obviously donors from South Africa who contribute to various causes of AMA in Afghanistan, and that's one such empowerment, very key project for Kisab, you know, to empower the females so they are not left in vulnerable situations when coming to pay the rent or put food on the table.
1: Why was tailoring chosen as a skill to teach women in these communities, and what opportunities can it create for them?
2: I mean, like you mentioned, Mukhtar, you know, the females, they, unfortunately, you find them, you know, generally when you go to Afghanistan, whether it be in Kabul, in the mountains of Kabul, whether you go to the villages of across Afghanistan, different provinces, you find that the youngsters, the widows, the orphan children that the widows are taking care of are perhaps, you know, left to go on the streets to fend for themselves, to go dumpster diving, Maulana. What they do is basically go to the dumpsters, look for items either to eat or to sell. And, you know, they leave from before the sun rises, come back after the sun is set, whatever means they had for the day, they will try and give that to their mom so she could pay the rent. The widows generally also would go do domestic chores, in terms of working, doing domestic chores for some families. And those families would pay them perhaps in bread, and they would keep the bread for days. So this empowering project allows them to have dignity. It's not just about a process or a tool or a skill that allows them income, but protects them and their family. It protects the children from going dumpster diving and go get a chance to education. Protects the vulnerability of the ladies so they can be at home and be in the safety and the comfort of their home and make garments according to their time, their space, their safety, and earn an income respectfully and dignified way. So that's what the tailoring project does for the widows of Afghanistan.
1: Yes, now you made reference, you know, that this project was carried out with the support of the donors across South Africa. So what sort of feedback would you like to give those potential donors, those who'd like to contribute, those who, you know, who are interested in seeing what the impact and how they can make a difference?
2: Alhamdulillah, you know, we've had donors who've been supporting the work of African Muslim Agency in Afghanistan for many years, alhamdulillah. And this, to explain that the impact is not just about a food parcel, not just about, a borehole or providing clean water, but providing, like you mentioned, dignity. And to the donors who've supported this empowerment skills development project for the ladies and the widows of Afghanistan, we've just had the graduation ceremony last week. Alhamdulillah, it was heartening to see, 20 widows who are taking care of a number of orphans there at the graduation ceremony. One to receive their certificate, yes, the sense of accomplishment, but also to receive their machine in terms of, you know, the sewing machine, the necessary material, and, you know, now, alhamdulillah, moving forward, they'll be able to be self-sustaining, so to speak. So to the donors who have contributed, you may continue supporting the cause of Akhisu Muslim Agency, but the empowerment projects to bring dignity to the widows and orphans of Afghanistan, to protect them, you know, contact the organization and find out how these projects are working and how it's empowering communities across Afghanistan.
1: May Allah subhanahu wa ta'ala accept the work of AMA, and may Allah subhanahu wa ta'ala preserve all those who are serving in the organization. Jazakum Allah khair for the update. May Allah accept all the great work. Wa alaikum salam wa rahmatullahi wa barakatuh. That was Hassan Sharara speaking to us about the sewing project that was carried out in Afghanistan.
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1: Time for our daily tafsir. We continue with verses from Surah Sajda.
4: It is Allah who has created the heavens and the earth, and all between them in 6 days. Then he established himself on the throne. Ye have none besides him to protect or intercede for you. Will ye not then receive admonition?

0: He directs the affairs from the heavens to the earth. Then it ascends unto him on a day the measure of which is 1,000 years of your reckoning.
1: Verse number 4 and 5 of Surah Sajda. In this verse, Allah Rabbul Izzah speaks about the creation of the heavens and the earth, and that Allah is the one who created the heavens and the earth and whatever is between the heavens and the earth. And in another surah, it is indicated that it is in 6 days. Thereafter, it is indicated that Allah Rabbul Izzah established himself on the throne. That is an allegorical expression, the like of which we do not delve in too much into that. The ulama of the previous nations, they left it at that point. So Allah Rabbul Izzah created the heavens and the earth, such amazing creations of Allah, which ought to take us towards his remembrance. Allah Rabbul Izzah then in the next verse informs us that he ordains the affairs of the heavens and the earth. ثُمَّ يَعْرُجُ إِلَيْهِ فِيهِ, and those affairs come to him in a day which is 1,000 years long. Ibn Abbas radiallahu anhu said, هُمَا يَوْمَانِ ذَكَّرَهُمَا اللَّهُ تَعَالَى فِي كِتَابِهِ. There are 2 days in which Allah had mentioned about in the Quran. The one is 1,000 years and the other is 50,000 years. How do we understand this? The easy explanation is that what the ulama have given is the length will be felt in terms of one's measure of fate and deeds. So the major criminals will find the day longer, while smaller ones will find it comparatively shorter, so much so that it will be the passing of just a few moments for the pious believers of Allah Rabbul Izzah. And that is the best way for us to understand this verse in terms of the various references. Basically, what we need to take from this verse is that everything that occurs in the universe takes place only by Allah's ordinance and according to his plan. All of the creation and the deeds will be presented before Allah on the day of Qiyamah, and he will pass judgment. The day of Qiyamah has its varying lengths for different people, and this is what we need to understand. When Abdullah bin Abbas had been asked about this, he explained, as we had given the explanation. Some commentators have different ways of looking at this, but more important for us is the fact that the arrangement and the layout of the mighty throne and all that, this is all it is ambiguous to us, and we need to leave it in that way without delving too much into that. We need to leave it in that. For us, we focus on the fact that all our deeds will be presented to Allah, and we will have to answer for that. When we're doing any action, let us visualize, let us realize that this action is now leaving me, it's been taken to Allah, and it is going to be presented to Allah Rabbul Izzah. May Allah grant us the understanding.

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Assalamu alaikum wa rahmatullahi wa barakatuh. Let me begin with a simple scenario. You send somebody an important WhatsApp message. They don't reply. An hour passes, 2 hours passes. But evening, your mind has created an entire story. He's upset with me. I must have said something wrong. Maybe our relationship has changed. Then the person replies, sorry, hectic day, just saw your messages. Nothing terrible has happened. But you'd already lived through the disaster in your mind. This is where Professor Bruce Wood takes us in lesson 4 of the Science of Happiness. Become more optimistic. His message is not pretend everything is wonderful. It is stop automatically assuming everything is terrible. Wood explains that human beings have this, you know what psychologists say is a negative bias. Bad news grabs our attention. Think about your own day. 10 people complimented you, one person criticized you. What are you thinking about when you go to bed? The criticism. And Professor Hood explains that negative information tends to reach us more quickly and more loudly than positive information. And, you know, person ignores the beautiful sunset. The person who ignored, but a person, you know, the problem is that today there are many, if you look at it in the traditional sense, the person who ignored the beautiful sunset survived, the person who ignored the lion while living in the jungle didn't. So the problem is that today there may be no lion chasing us, but we continue searching for danger. A strange email from the boss, a pain in the body, a financial problem, a negative news headline, and suddenly the mind races ahead. What if? This is the interesting contradiction that we live. That ask people about the future of the world, and many are pessimistic. Crime, war, economic problems, climate change, political instability, everything seems to be getting worse. Ask the same person, what do you think, or where do you think you will be 5 years from now? Something changed. Suddenly people become optimistic. People look at where they could be, and this is what is termed as the central ladder, which is also used in the international happiness research. That imagine a ladder numbered 0 to 10. 0 represents the worst possible life for you. 10 represents the best possible life. Where are you now? And then ask, where do you think you'll be in 5 years from now? And the average prediction is about 7 out of 10. So there's something fascinating about the human psychology, that we can believe the world is falling apart while simultaneously believe, but somehow I'm going to be okay. So there's an important warning here that, the author of the book, Professor Wood, isn't recommending blind optimism. If your petrol tank is empty, optimism doesn't mean saying, I'm sure the car will somehow make it to another 300 kilometers. That isn't optimism. That is foolishness. Healthy optimism acknowledges the difficulty but refuses to believe that the difficulty automatically determines the ending. The pessimist experiences one failure and says, this always happens to me. The optimist says, that didn't work out, but what can I learn from it? Same event, different interpretations, and therefore potentially a varying different future. So this connects with the famous work of psychologist Martin Seligman. His research in what has become known as the learned helplessness demonstrates something disturbing. That after repeatedly experiencing situations they could not control, the subjects could eventually stop trying to escape, even when escape later becomes possible. So human beings can develop something called psychologically similar. After enough disappointment, a person begins to say, what's the point? Nothing ever works out for me. Why even try? And the danger is that pessimism can become self-fulfilling. If I believe nothing will work, I stop trying. If I stop trying, my chances of succeeding fails. It just falls. And then my future becomes evidence of my original disbelief. See, I knew nothing would work out. And optimism breaks the cycle. It gives example of the natural optimism. People enter marriage believing their marriage will succeed, despite knowing that many marriages end in divorce. And Professor Wood makes the amusing observation that even divorce lawyers believe their own marriage will succeed. Think about it. A person spends every
working day dealing with failed marriages and still walks down the aisle thinking, ours will be different. So human beings have an extraordinary capacity to believe in a better future. Professor Wood argues that within reason, this can actually be useful. People tend to be more resilient. Optimistic, why? Because if you believe tomorrow can be better, you have a reason to keep trying today. So how do we train optimism? One wonderful simple exercise Wood recommends is associate with positive psychology. At the end of the day, write down three good things that happened. They don't have to be dramatic. I had a good conversation. Someone helped me. The weather was beautiful. I enjoyed my lunch. I finished something I'd been postponing. Why? Physically record them, because memory isn't a perfect video recording. When we feel miserable, the mind conveniently retrieves evidence supporting that mood. Nothing is going right, but your journal says, really? Let's look at Tuesday. Professor Wood says that a journal becomes a form of evidence. You can look back at a month and discover that life was actually going better than you remember. The next thing is that change the story. Perhaps there's the deepest message of this lesson, that you cannot control everything that happens. People disappoint you, plans fail, doors close, money becomes tight, life contains genuine difficulty. But between what happens and how you respond, there's an interpretation. The pessimist says this is permanent. The optimist says this is difficult, but it may be temporary. The pessimist asks, what if everything goes wrong? The optimist asks another question, what if eventually things work out? Neither person knows the future, but one interprets things in a particular manner. And the one interpretation produces paralysis, the other produces possibility. So perhaps, tonight before going to sleep, don't ask what went wrong. Ask what were the three things that went right. And because becoming happier doesn't require pretending that there is or there are no clouds. Sometimes it simply requires remembering the clouds are not the entire sky.

In the book Saydul Khatir, Allama Ibn al-Jawzi has a powerful lesson in chapter 3. Anticipating the consequences guarantees safety. And there's a simple but powerful idea at the heart of this chapter that before you do something, mentally travel to the end of it. Don't ask, how will this feel now? Ask, how will it feel afterwards? And Allama Ibn al-Jawzi opens the chapter with the observation that a person who considers the ending of a matter at its beginning will benefit from it and protect himself from its harm. But when desire takes control of our decision, sometimes strange things happen. We search for comfort and find pain. We search for pleasure and find regret. The pleasure disappears, but the consequences remain. Allama Ibn al-Jawzi asks us to look backwards at our lives. Think about a sin you committed years ago. Where is the pleasure of the sin today? It's gone. Now think about a difficult act of obedience, waking up for Fajr, fasting on a hot day, giving charity when money was tight, controlling your anger, lowering your gaze. Where's the difficulty today? That too is gone. This is the remarkable comparison Allama Jawzi makes. The pleasure of disobedience appears, the difficulty of obedience disappears, but the consequences remain. وَلْتَنْذُرْ نَفْسُمْ مَا قَدَّمَتْ لِغَدْ. That let every soul look at what you're sending ahead for tomorrow. لِغَدَ, for tomorrow. Islam trains us not merely to live in the present moment, but to ask, what am I sending ahead? Sin sells the beginning and hides the end. This is perhaps the greatest deception of hawa, desire. Desire shows you the first 5 minutes. Wisdom shows you the next 5 years. The forbidden relationship shows excitement but hides heartbreak. Gambling shows the possible win but hides a destroyed family. Anger shows the satisfaction of saying what you feel but hides a damaged relationship. Pornography shows a few moments of pleasure but hides what repeated indulgence may do to the heart, the marriage, the relationship with Allah. That is why Allah says, وَأَمَّا مَنْ خَافَ مَقَامَ رَبِّهِ وَنَهَا النَّفْسَ عَنِ الْهَوَى فَإِنَّ الْجَنَّةَ هِيَ الْمَأْوَى. As for he who feared standing before Allah and reinstating himself from his desires, then paradise will be his home. Notice that Allah does not say the believer has no desires. He says he has desires, but he learns not to allow the desires to make his decisions. Imagine yourself at the end. Ibn al-Jawzi then gives us a powerful mental exercise. Imagine your final moments has arrived. Your life is ending, now look backwards. What will happen to all those pleasures for which you disobeyed Allah? Their sweetness has disappeared. But what about the salah you neglected, the opportunities for goodness you wasted, and the sins from which you never repented? The consequences are there. So Ibn Jawzi says that the sweetness of sinful desires eventually turns into bitterness while regret remains. Al-kayisu man dana nafsa wa amila lima ba'da al-maut. Nabi Sallallahu Alaihi Wasallam said, the intelligent person is one who takes himself to account and works for what comes after death. And this gives us a beautiful definition of intelligence. Intelligence is not merely IQ, qualification, or being clever in business. Real intelligence is the ability to see consequences before they arrive. The marshmallow

Taste of life, you know. In modern psychology, we speak about delayed gratification, the ability to sacrifice a smaller immediate pleasure for a greater future benefit. And a student sacrifices entertainment tonight because he sees the examination coming. An athlete tolerates the discomfort of training because he sees the finish line. A person saves money today because he sees tomorrow. Ibn al-Jawzi teaches us something deeper. Spiritual delayed gratifications. Sometimes iman means saying, I want this, but I know where it leads. And sometimes this obedience is difficult, but I know where it leads. And Nabi Sallallahu Alaihi Wasallam said, Huffatil jannatu bil makarihi wa huffatil nar bil shahwat. Paradise is surrounded by difficulty, and the fire is surrounded by desires. The road may feel difficult while the destination is beautiful. Another road may feel beautiful while the destination is devastating. So before sending an angry WhatsApp message, ask, and then what? Before looking at something haram, and ask, and then what? Before entering a downfall relationship, ask, and then what? Before missing salah, then ask, and then what? But also when waking up for fajr feels difficult, when forgiveness feels difficult, when lowering the gaze feels difficult, when giving charity feels difficult, ask the same question, and then what? And, consider this, a matter is judged by its consequences. Therefore, look towards the end so that you may remain safe, and do not allow hawa to control you, lest you'll regret it. Perhaps the lesson of this entire chapter can be captured in one sentence. Don't make permanent decisions based on temporary feelings. The pleasure will pass, the difficulty will pass, but what we send ahead will remain. Ya Nabi, Ya Nabi, Ya Nabi.

0: As KwaZulu-Natal prepares for the 4th November local government election, voters are being asked to choose the people who will be responsible for delivering many of the services that affect their daily lives. But across the province, questions remain about municipal governance, service delivery and local economic development. Joining us this morning is Dr. Jabulani, Senior Lecturer in Public Governance at the University of KwaZulu-Natal. We welcome to the program, Dr. Jabulani. Good morning and welcome to the program.
1: Thank you very much. Good morning. Morning to your listeners as well.
0: When we look beyond Itakwini and the major urban centers, what are the biggest governance and service delivery challenges facing rural municipalities in KZN right now?
1: Thank you very much for that important question. We've got quite a number of challenges that are actually facing the municipalities, especially those that are based in the rural spaces. And then these challenges really are not new. Because firstly, if I can quickly summarize the issues that we have, you find that majority of these rural municipalities have got high poverty and unemployment levels in their spaces. That's why you find that people are moving from those spaces into the urban spaces. And then secondly, you find that these rural municipalities, they actually fail to actually attract and retain qualified officials that can actually assist them in terms of making sure that the service delivery is actually being provided in the areas in which they operate. And then the third one is an issue of the lack of accountability among political and then administrative leadership. There's quite a number of audit reports that have been produced that actually highlight this issue of weak oversight by municipal council, the failure to actually implement the audit actions plans, and then again, limited consequence management for misconduct. So again, if we've got a lack of accountability among the political and then administrative leadership, really simply means that other challenges whereby we are failing to actually attract and then retain the qualified individual, definitely not going to be in a position to actually deal with those. But again, majority of these rural municipalities, they actually struggle with the issue of budgeting. They struggle with an issue of revenue collection. And then again, they struggle with an issue of debt management, of which those issues are really quite critical. For municipalities to actually operate efficiently and effectively, we need to have a caliber of individuals that will make sure that they ensure that the budgeting is at the right place and then at the right time. So those are among of some of the issues that actually exist. But to actually summarize the core challenges that are actually facing our KZN municipalities, it's an issue of weak governance, it's an issue of poor financial management, and then again, another most important one, an issue of infrastructure, whereby our infrastructure is actually going down. And then I've already indicated the issue of skills shortages, and then again, lastly, the issue of water and sanitation failures among these municipalities.
0: Yes, so these are issues that, you know, are broad-based and affect South Africans across the spectrum. Honing in on one of the particular issues which you alluded to in the broader sense, which is the issue of water problems. You know, now we continue to hear about problems with water, road, electricity and basic services. Why do these challenges persist despite years of government intervention and municipal planning?
1: Again, it also relates to the point that I've actually highlighted earlier on. We keep seeing these issues continuing. The reason is because we have got the weak accountability in these spaces, in these municipalities. If we can have the good leadership, both political and then administrative level, then definitely we'll be in a better space to actually try to tackle these kind of issues. But at the same time, one of the challenges that I've actually mentioned is an issue of the inability of these municipalities to actually generate their own revenue. Majority of these rural-based municipalities, they largely depend on the grant that they actually received from the National Treasury. But on their own, they are failing to actually generate the revenue. So if these municipalities are actually failing to generate their own revenue, then definitely it will be impossible or it will be difficult for them to actually address the issue of water and sanitation, the issue of lack of electricity in this kind of spaces. And then again, another point that I've made, I indicated that in these municipalities, there's a lack of qualified and then competent individuals. These municipalities are failing to attract and then attain the qualified individual. So these inadequate technical capacity in these municipalities really, really affect them. So these kind of challenges, that's why we keep seeing them continuing, because there's these kind of issues that exist in these particular spaces.
0: Yes, certainly. As voters assess candidates and parties, what questions should they be asking about the municipality rather than simply listening to campaign promises?
1: Again, that is a very important point then. So I always indicate that as voters, we need to firstly go and visit the IDP. And then again, we don't have to actually visit the IDP when we're going for to vote. So IDP is your integrated development plan. So as the members of the public, we really, really need to know what exactly is contained there on that particular document, because that document is very important. It actually indicates the plans and priorities of the municipality. So as voters, if we are fully not aware of what is actually contained in that document, how are we then going to hold our leadership, both political and then administrative, to actually to account? Because whatever that is listed in this IDP as the priorities is actually supposed to be implemented by these municipalities. So the most important question that they have to actually ask is that, why was not the target achieved? And then what did the leadership do about it? So we know these are the things that the municipality indicated that they will achieve in a space of 5 years. So now we have to go back and check, did they achieve what they've actually promised the members of the public? So IDP is a first document that the voters, they need to go and revisit. And then if there are things that were not achieved, so they have to ask that question. So it's not again about this thing of political promises, but they have to ensure that they go back into that particular document and then check if the target were achieved. If the target were not achieved, what exactly the municipality did to ensure that at the end of the day, those priorities have been met.
0: Yes. So that is how we need to take it forward, certainly. Thank you, Doc, for chatting to us. We really appreciate the insight that you shared with us.
1: Thank you very much for having me. Thank you. Thank you. Goodbye.
0: Farewell. Bye-bye.
1: Bye.
0: Yes, so that was Dr. Jabulani speaking to us about the situation in Itakwini and what are the issues that need to be focused on. This morning on Community Profile, we speak to Dr. Naima Ibrahim Khan, head of Discipline of Optometry within the College of Health Science at the University of KwaZulu-Natal. Dr. Khan's journey spans clinical optometry, academic leadership, research, innovation, and community eye health. After completing her bachelor's and master's degrees, she earned her Doctor of Philosophy, during which she developed a digital vision screen tool designed specifically for South African primary school learners. She's actively involved in teaching and supervising both undergraduates and postgraduate students. And her research covers areas including vision screening, dry eye disease, pediatric vision, contact lenses and technology. Her work has been presented across South Africa and internationally, and she's also been appointed as a visiting professor at a university in China. Welcome to the program, Dr. Naima. Assalamu alaikum wa rahmatullahi wa barakatuh.
2: Wa alaikum salam wa rahmatullahi wa barakatuh. Jazakallah for having me.
0: Your journey has taken you from practicing as an optometrist to research, academia, and now leadership at UKZN. Take us back to the beginning. What first drew you to this particular field, and how did the initial passion evolve into the career you find yourself in today?
2: Oh, that's a long journey. But simply put, I think I just wanted to help people. And I realized that vision is actually really important for everyday life. And from there, I think I just followed the journey, whatever opportunities presented itself. And then, alhamdulillah, I am now where I am.
0: Yes, one of the fascinating projects you've worked on is developing a digital vision screening tool specifically for South African primary school children using child-friendly images and local languages. So what inspired the idea and what problems were you hoping to solve for children who may otherwise go through school with an undetected vision problem?
2: You know, the burden of undetected vision in South Africa is quite huge, and we don't have enough trained personnel to screen everyone. And a child is particularly vulnerable because they think everyone sees the way they do. They don't know if they actually have a problem. And it's our responsibility to assist. So if we can screen the vision earlier, we can correct it earlier, they can excel in school, and then we can improve overall quality of life. And I think that was one of the things that drove the passion that drove this project. Also, the fact that we needed African targets that our kids in South Africa can actually identify with so that they're more comfortable when they're being tested. I think that's what's particularly important in research in South Africa.
0: You're also a lecturer and postgraduate supervisor helping to train the next generation of optometrists. Beyond clinical knowledge, what values or qualities do you hope your students carry with them when they enter communities and begin treating patients of their own?
2: You know, I think I always say to my students that they should always be positive, they should be kind, and they should do the best that they can with what they have available, no matter what situation they are faced with, whether it is, you know, in their practice, whether it is in everyday life, and this goes to everything. If we do the best with what we have, then, you know, you've won. You know, I even say this to my children. If they came home with a bad mark in a test, I ask, my question is, but did you do your best? Because if we can do the best with what we have, then I think that it's very positive, winning, and they bring positivity to everything that you do. Sometimes, you know, when you're seeing a patient, that may be the only interaction that they have on the day. And being kind in any situation, whether they're in a supermarket, whether they are testing someone, whether they're walking on the street. I think kindness is something that is universal and very, very important.
0: Your work has grown beyond South Africa through international research and eye health collaboration, including your appointment as a visiting professor at Wenzhou Medical University in China. What has it been like taking work rooted in South African communities onto an international platform, also bringing those global insights back home?
2: Well, alhamdulillah, this has been a very exciting journey, which I am still on. So this has actually opened up a lot for eye care in South Africa and Africa, because we actually established the Africa-China Eye Health Collaboration. We were able to take learnings from China, from other parts of the world, and kind of adapt it to South Africa and what we need here, because obviously we can't use it as is. We have to be able to implement our research and look at our capabilities in the community and try our best to actually improve eye care in Africa and South Africa.
0: Yes, certainly really exciting. When you bring together the different parts of your journey, practitioner, researcher, innovator, lecturer, community advocate, what has been most meaningful to you personally, and what impact would you like or you still like to make in eye care in South Africa?
2: So a few things there. I think for me personally, what's most meaningful is being able to be in the position to train the next generation of optometrists, being part of that team that trains, being part of the team that helps to shape the way that we look at eye care in South Africa and Africa. Being at the University of KwaZulu-Natal, I think I'm quite lucky as well, because we've actually grown to be one of the biggest faculties of optometry in South Africa. We also hold one of the most biggest research capacities in Africa on the continent. So we have a very competitive program, And I'm really excited to see the journey. And I'm very grateful to our community partners. I must say I've reached out to many people and they've come through and assisted us very recently, and they continue to do so. So I'm very grateful to our community partners as well, because they help to grow. And I think innovation moving forward in Africa, like this, the way we're doing, we are on a very positive trajectory. Alhamdulillah.
0: Alhamdulillah. May Allah accept all your efforts, keep you with afiat, and take you from strength to strength.
2: Shukran.
0: Assalamu alaikum wa rahmatullahi wa barakatuh.
2: Wa alaikum salam
0: wa rahmatullah. Yes, so that was our special guest focusing on community this morning. And we've been speaking to someone who's made a difference in the community, Dr. Naima Ibrahim Khan, who is now currently the head of discipline of optometry within the College of Health Science at the University of KwaZulu-Natal.
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1: Assalamu alaikum wa rahmatullahi wa barakatuhu. Welcome to weekly Thursday morning edition of the Household Express. I am Sister Amara, joined by my co-host, Chef Zakia Takari, and we're delighted to be in your company up to 11 a.m. this morning. Assalamu alaikum, Zakia. How are you keeping?
2: Wa alaikum assalam. Alhamdulillah. How are you, Appa?
1: I'm very well, and you? Already the 1st of October corresponds to the Islamic date of the 19th of Rabiul Akhir, and I hope all the listeners are enjoying this lovely cold weather we're experiencing again, and all the kids are also at home for the holidays. So a nice couple of days to enjoy before it's back to school next week as well.
2: Papa, I disagree. It was not a nice couple of cold days. It just took us back to winter. And I was honestly enjoying the heat of summer.
1: I was actually enjoying the cold. It was lovely rain as well, beneficial rain as well. Well, whatever the weather, it's all from Allah, alhamdulillah. Anyway, Zakia, to all the listeners, we don't have a guest on today. So Zakia and myself will be keeping you company up to 11 a.m. today, and we've got lots to chat about. So I thought we're going to commence today's program with the importance of salt in cooking. And in the next segment, Zakia, tell us about it. I'm quite excited to hear about the next segment.
2: So basically, today we're speaking salsa, salt, and spice. And we're just going to dive into it a bit, and we're going to see how, you know, basically salsa and sauce both fall as a side, but how they regard it as a side, but yet they're so different in their own unique ways, and how versatile they both are.
1: Mm-hmm, absolutely. Anyway, in the active question on today's program is, basically, we have a lovely open line discussion for all your cooking and baking questions or concerns, 072-786-1548. And then you can also share with us, what are your favorite side dishes that go with anything? You know, we all have our favorite side dishes, just basically go with anything. So please share with that with us on 072-786-1548. Let me thought I commence the program by a little bit of something beneficial for everybody, you know. Salawat while cooking, turning everyday moments into dhikr. This way the kitchen can become a place of remembrance while preparing meals. Take a moment to recite salawat on our beloved Prophet Nabi Muhammad sallallahu alaihi wasallam. It turns a simple task into a beautiful act of worship. So that's just a bit of advice from our side as well. Okay, Zakia, let's now go on to the importance of salt in cooking. You know, maintaining low sodium levels is important to school nutrition programs to meet the federal nutrition guidelines, more on the health side. However, the importance of salt in the cooking process cannot be overlooked when moving to scratch cooking processes. Balancing these factors can be a challenge, but here are some ideas that can help. Tell us about these ideas, Zakia.
2: Okay, so first of all, it's very, very important to understand that salt is not a spice, but a flavor enhancer. If you don't add salt to a meal, it has no taste, right? Yet it has all your other ingredients, from your spices to your herbs, your aromatics, irrespective, right? But if there's no salt in a dish, there's no flavor profile that you can pick up. Have you noticed that, Amma?
1: Yes, absolutely. You know, you can put whatever spice you want, whatever sauce you want, whatever you want. But if you don't add salt in your dish, it won't bring out the flavor of any other spice or any other sauce for that matter as well.
2: Yes. So salt plays a very important part in cooking. It adds, it enhances your flavor. It brings out your flavor. It adds caramelization also. It pulls out moisture, stuff like that, right? Papa, you said she some tricks and tips, right?
1: Yes.
2: Okay. So when it comes to salt, the first trick to remember is a potato pulls out salt.
1: Yes.
2: So have you ever over salted your meal? A potato is that item that you want to throw in so that you can pull the salt out of your dish. Or take that saltiness out of your dish, right? Then second of all, it is very important that we eat during our cooking process. Because like you mentioned, you know, salt plays a very important role with sodium and nutrition, etc.
1: Yes.
2: But also at the same time, salt can be very... it can be very harmful to our bodies.
1: Yes.
2: Why harmful to our bodies? If it's consumed in high doses or it's consumed in its raw form, it can be very hard for our bodies to digest. It can be very hard for our kidneys to process, you know? So, if you eat less salt, it's more beneficial than having more salt. Very important that we add our salt during cooking and not at the end of cooking. And try to taste our food while cooking to ensure that our salt balance is correct so that we do not need to add more salt while eating, because raw salt is very hard on the organs to digest.
1: Correct, yes. Now, I think with all these sets, I think selecting the right salt is also very important. So take us through the different types of salt. I know, for instance, I use my normal pink salt, my Himalayan salt, and I basically love using that. It's a fine salt and the rough salt as well. And, the listeners can come in here and tell us what type of salt do you use, you know. We'd love to hear from them on 0727861548.
2: So you get lots of types of salt. You get normal iodated salt. For starters, salt is all salts come from oceans and mountains. It is all naturally made. It is not something then that can be composed via chemicals. Yes, it goes through chemical processes to remove certain, I'd say, ingredients in the salt. For it to be edible safe. You know, you can't just take salt in any form and consume it, it's harmful. So you get sea salt, you get Celtic salt, you get your Himalayan salt, you get which is pink salt, then you get black salt, and black salt has more of a dark reddish color. It looks very similar to Himalayan salt, but it is different. Then you have sea salt, which is very natural, from the sea extracted, but very strong in flavor. And then we have our normal salt that's extracted from normal salt pans. And, they come with different strengths. So... the types of salt that you get, Appa.
1: Yes, certainly. You know, there's a saying, people often say salt is a food and is a food's cheerleader, you know. A little pinch of salt can brighten an entire dish and bring it together. Ever wonder why a chocolate chip cookie recipe has salt in it? Well, it enhances the taste of the chocolate and pulls all the flavors together. And it is so true, you know. Absolutely true. So, Zakia, if you had to, for instance, if you're now looking at maybe a basic mutton curry, chicken curry, you know, more or less roughly, how much of salt would you put in a kilo of chicken curry or mutton curry?
2: Depending on your strength of your salt, it's normally 1 to 2 teaspoons on a kilo of meat. Mm.
1: Okay, yes. And then again, I suppose it depends what you're cooking as well. And like you find, maybe in your soups, you might need more salt. Whereas if you're marinating meats like steak or chicken or fish for that matter, and you're using aromat, I must know aromat and some types of herbs and spices do have extra salt in there as well. So I think they need to be very careful, you know, so you don't oversalt your food as well, your marinades as well.
2: Yes. So when I'm marinating, we use all these other spices. When you're using all these combined spices, like your chopped in steak, your lemon pepper, your barbecue spice, your Portuguese spice, your spices, irrespective of whatever it is, and something especially like aromat, it's very important that you rather add all those spices and allow it to marinate, right? And then thereafter, before cooking or during your cooking process, then taste your salt and add your salt. Because also remember when marinating, right? When you add salt to a raw meat or a marination or fish or whatever it is, salt draws out the water. Salt is actually like a dehydrator. So when you make biltong, you'll notice irrespective, biltong always has, when you want to dry meat, you give it a good coating of salt. In the process of biltong making, salt is a very crucial part.
1: Absolutely. Zakia, you know when you're boiling your pasta, should you add salt in your pasta water?
2: So, that is entirely on a personal preference. As a chef, I learned not to throw in oil and salt. You just add your pasta to your rapidly boiling water. But then you find other chefs, for example, if you watch or you look at videos of Jamie Oliver, of Chef Ramsey, they salt their water, right? Chefs oil and salt their water. But from a culinary background, I learned that you don't salt and oil your water for boiling pasta because, first of all, the pasta doesn't absorb the salt, right? Second of all, when you add oil to your pasta water to boil your pasta, it's like making a lubricant over the pasta. So according to culinary methods, it says your sauce or your flavors won't stick to the pasta, so you don't lubricate your water. But, you know, if you go to the older generation, they all put oil in their pasta water to boil their spaghetti and their macaroni and their whatever it was. And there were, it comes out perfectly fine and it tastes perfectly fine. So for me, salting and oiling your pasta water is something of personal preference.
1: Preference, absolutely. But I've got some tips I want to share that actually basically works for me, you know. They say you can actually prevent fruit and vegetables from browning. Drop peeled apples, pears, or potatoes into cold, lightly salted water. You know, if you, for instance, cutting an apple and you need to take it for lunch or something, just cut it and then sprinkle a bit of salt. It also tastes very nice as well. And it also allows the apple from not browning. And that really works for me as well. And then to test your egg freshness, drop an egg into a cup of water, mix with 2 teaspoons of salt, fresh egg sink while older ones float. I don't know if you came across that or it worked for you.
2: Yes, I have. And it's not something I've tried, to be honest. So I'm not exactly a fan of using salted water to unbrown ingredients, or even adding salt to your pasta water when it's boiling. Because remember, if you want to add some of that pasta water to your sauce now, to turn it out, right?
1: Mm-hmm.
2: Might make your pasta so salty. Because now the water is salty.
1: Mm-hmm. Yes.
2: So,
1: mm-hmm.
2: you can use the salted water. Remember, salted water is a preservative. So that's why it helps your apples and stuff not go brown. Also, when you cut up brinjal, put it into salted water, it doesn't turn brown. Or sprinkle salt over your cut up brinjal for it not to turn brown.
1: Yes, yes. Mm-hmm. And you find a brinjal will grow, it will go dark brown even before an apple goes brown. So I think as soon as you cut your brinjal, leave it, sprinkle some salt, and that works well. It won't even go brown as well as can.
2: Yes.
1: And then also a lovely tipping is on clean cutting boards. You know, you sprinkle coarse salt and scrub with half a lemon to kill bacteria and remove odors. I mean, we always use our cutting boards for meat or chicken or fish. So I love putting my cutting boards into the dishwasher. I feel it gets cleansed as well, and it comes out much cleaner as well. So another tip is to sprinkle some coarse salt and scrub with half a lemon to kill bacteria and remove odors as well.
2: Even if you take a half a lemon or salt instead of bicarb onto your sink, it takes away that dullness and the grime or any powder, and makes it shiny.
1: Yes.
2: And smell nice. And it's an antibacterial as well.
1: Absolutely. Talking about antibacterial, you know, salt is also good to soothe a sore throat. We can dissolve a quarter teaspoon of salt in a cup of warm water and gargle. And then some people use salt and added to gargle if you've got a sore throat, and that really works wonders as well. Okay, let's go for a short break. When we come back, we're talking salsa sauces and sides. And we'd love to hear from you. We've got an open line discussion for any of your cooking, baking questions or concerns. 072-786-1548. And share with us, what are your favorite side dishes that go with anything? Once again, our WhatsApp number, 072-786-1548. A short break for now. Stay tuned. Assalamu alaikum and welcome back. Before the break, we were talking about the importance of salt in cooking. Welcome back, Zakia.
2: Assalamu alaikum.
1: Yes, Zakia, I've got a lovely question here from one of the listeners, okay? She says, why does dal give such a lot of wind? I've tried putting ying, vinegar, and bicarbonate of soda.
2: So certain foods just have certain elements that cause certain reactions. It doesn't mean it's dal that could be causing you to have a lot of wind.
1: Mm.
2: It could just be your digestive tract. Certain foods just... So basically, when we eat certain foods, the acid in our stomach, there's a chemical reaction to it. And the acid in our stomach is there so that it can break down the food that we eat, right? And certain foods just have a certain reaction to the acid. And maybe dal is something that makes the acid in your stomach have more of a gassy reaction than other people.
1: Yes. Mm-hmm.
2: So generally, you know, stuff like dal, cabbage, peas, broccoli, cauliflower, they call it farinaceous veg. Or a leafy veg. It's stuff from your vegetables, right? And then your dal. Items that are generally known to cause wind. But
1: yes,
2: if you find wind that it's causing a lot of wind, it could just be the acid level of the pH of the acid in your tummy. Other people eat dal every day and feel that it doesn't have that element, you know. I noticed that For example, when I make food with peas, I notice that everyone has more wind than normal. So we have a higher intolerance with wind to peas. Other people with cabbage. Mm-hmm. Other people with broccoli, you know?
1: Yes.
2: Mm-hmm. So it's just
1: person
2: to person.
1: Absolutely. And then, you know, so again, we want to enjoy all those things we love, you know, but it's going to give you a bit of a side effect. So what you can do is maybe do like a home remedy of it, you know, have some Ultimore with it, or you can get maybe like your natural type of like a gas mix or ibero gas, you know, something that will help you with that wind that doesn't create the effect of the wind as well, you know, and you can certainly enjoy that meal. Yes. Okay, another listener says, it's a Brazilian says, teach to a pizza sauce recipe.
2: A pizza sauce recipe.
1: Yes. So
2: a pizza sauce recipe would be basically a Napolitana. Okay, so when we go into our sauces, Appa, I am going to talk about the five mother sauces and basically what it consists of. So basically, it will be covered in a bus.
1: Okay. Then another listener says, please advise on which Dijon mustard can we buy? Eat, if not, how do we make our own mustard? Well, you know, I would advise to the listener that there are so much of different type of mustard sauces, different types of brands. So you can actually basically try them out and they all work so well, you know. In fact, all are so nice. I wouldn't want to mention the names of it, but they're all really, very nice. And it's so easy to store bought ones. And it's absolutely lovely as well. So, Kia, your advice on that one?
2: I didn't get the question so clearly, sorry. The line.
1: Okay. Please advise on which. Yes, I can hear you. I can you hear me, Zakia? Please advise which Dijon mustard can we buy and eat? If not, how do we make our own mustard?
2: Okay, Dijon mustard. Okay, so like you mentioned, there are so many types and options to choose from. First of all, store-bought. But, you know, some people just find that making an item themselves is therapeutic, so beneficial, it has so much more baraka, or they just enjoy the fact that they made it themselves. So, Dijon mustard is very easy to make. Dijon mustard is basically consists of some vinegar, some mayo, and mustard seeds. So that's a basic easy recipe for Dijon mustard. So mustard sauce is basically, you know, you crush in your mustard. And then Dijon mustard has that rough texture to it. So you don't have to grind your mustard seeds very fine. And then, of course, you can add your aromatics and spices.
1: Also with mustard seeds, you know, I think you need to be a bit careful because it becomes very bitter.
2: So that's where you balance it out with your vinegars and your spices.
1: Vinegar.
2: Yes.
1: Okay, let's go to one more message from the listener. Before we go on to salsa sauces and sides, the listener says, Assalamu alaikum. On the topic of salt, it is a sunnah to place a pinch of salt under the tongue. JazakAllah for sharing that to the listener as well. Okay, so again, let's start off with salsa. We're talking about salsa sauces and sides, so let's start off with salsa.
2: Okay, so salsa comes in three forms. Salsa is regarded as a condiment. Salsa can be basically, your tomato, your onion, your parsley, your chili, chopped up in all different forms. It can be, so when I mentioned it comes in three forms, one form is a very chunky, not a very wet, mix. Then your second one is where it's like of a medium dice, and you know the juices from your tomato and your onion and your parsley and everything mixes together. And then the third option is where it's finely chopped tomato, onion, peppers, chilies, parsley, coriander, etc., into such like more like a like an Esme salad, right? Where it's very juicy and fine. Mm. It's more of a I'd say a relish than like chunky where you can like
1: in a salsa. Yes.
2: Yes.
1: Absolutely lovely. Yes. Mm-hmm. Yes. And salsas can be served with a bowl of chips, tacos, burritos, enchiladas. So you get different type of salsas. You can actually make up your own. You get a red sauce, which is made with just one thing, like tomatoes, onions, jalapeno, garlic, and you get like a green sauce, jalapeno, onion, garlic, your green danya. And our basic ketchup is also like a salsa. It's with cubing all your tomatoes, peppers, and that. Yes, and you get a bean corn salsa, you get the avocado salsa, you get a peanut chili salsa, you get a roasted tomato salsa. And these are absolutely lovely to have with, like I said earlier, on your chips, your tacos, your enchiladas, your burritos. You could even sprinkle some salsa on your chips and put some cheese on it. Absolutely lovely if you wanted something a bit more like spicy and just something, a lovely accompaniment. Maybe a steak, a chicken. It's absolutely lovely. Okay, so again, let's go on to sauces now. There's lots to talk about sauces. And so tell us about the five mother sauces. And I'm sure most of the listeners don't even know what the five mother sauces are. Well, I didn't know until I did research on it for the program today. So let's start off with the five mother sauces. Let's start off with the first one.
2: Okay, so first of all, we need to understand what's a sauce, right? Because many people have the understanding when you say sauce. Sauce is something that basically like a tomato sauce that you add, like a barbecue sauce, etc., right? But sauce is actually just a liquid that is a cream or semi-solid served with food or used in the preparation to add flavor, moisture, and texture, right? I find that the most important part is a sauce is there for moisture and flavor, more than texture.
1: Right.
2: Mm-hmm. So, sauces consist of five mother sauces, and if you know how to make these five mother sauces, amazingly, you can turn them into thousands of other sauces, right? And your first mother sauce is a bechamel. A bechamel is the French name for basically your white sauce. A simple, basic white sauce that we all know how to make and have been making for generations and calling it a white sauce.
1: Mm-hmm.
2: So it's basically a mixture of cooked butter and flour, which you call a roux, and add milk to it if you want. So that's a basic bechamel. So from a bechamel, you get cheese sauces, you get other white sauces, you get veggie coating sauces, etc. So a basic flour and butter and then milk, right? Making it, cooking it into a lovely white sauce. Mm-hmm. Then I like to put a tomato-based, a Napolitana second, right? So we all know the word Napolitana. We associate it with pizza. When we talk in pizza, we're thinking of a tomato. That's why I said I'll answer it in the sauce topic. So a lovely tomato-based sauce is called a Napolitana. And that is one of your five mother sauces. It's a tomato-based sauce traditionally cooked with herbs and aromatics, right? So now, making a lovely, easy sauce for pasta, for pizza, is, first of all, take your tomatoes, you're going to make a light slit on the skin, making a cross on the bottom of the tomato. You're going to pop it into boiling water for 5 to 7 minutes. Then you're going to take it out and pop it into a bowl of ice water to stop the cooking process, right? This helps you take the skin off. So you'll see while it's in the boiling water, the skin where you made the slit, the cross on the bottom of the tomato starts to like open up, right? So once the tomato is in the bowl of cold ice water, it cools down so you can handle it in your hands. You're going to peel your tomato. I like to de-seed the tomato due to acid. If you don't have any acid or gout issues, you can leave it in, because remember, the seeds add flavor. You then take your tomato, you're going to chop it up, right? You're going to chop up onion,

0: getting water or anything, right? 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This can be used for pizza or for pasta. And you have a lovely Napolitana sauce.
1: Lovely. This is absolutely lovely, Zatia. What a lovely recipe you get. Absolutely lovely, yes. And okay, well, this, you know, and also besides sauces, you know, there are so many different types of sauces that we can actually purchase today, you know, different brand names. Sauces can be used to basically just marinate your meat as well. You put it into your chicken, your steaks, and sauces are good for chips, with basically anything for that matter, you know. I think if you look at the fridge, our fridge is open, the fridge, I think one, two shelves, we only have different types of sauces. I don't know about you, Zakia.
0: No, most definitely. I mean, you know, I was speaking to one of our lovely guests a few days ago, Sister Humaira Veli from Middleburg.
1: Okay,
0: and,
1: yes.
0: And, you know, we were just speaking, and she said to me, you know, sauces are her life's ass. You don't have to break your head with a recipe. You just find really nice sauces. And once you find those sauces, cooking becomes so easy. And all you do is you add in some mixed veg, whether it's frozen, whether it's fresh. You can turn it into a curry, into a filling, into a pasta base. You can also make, you know, sandwich fillings, shawarma fillings, wraps.
1: Yes. Yes.
0: Mm-hmm. All just
1: absolutely lovely,
0: as
1: lovely,
0: simple as a protein along with a sauce.
1: Mm-hmm. And I think, yeah, we in South Africa, we're quite lucky. We've got lots of different types of sauces we can actually basically buy, like different types of tomato sauce, chili sauce, barbecue sauce. We can buy our
0: sweet chili sauce,
1: jalapeno sauces, mustard sauce, garlic sauce. Mediterranean sauce, you've got different types of sauces, herb sauces, and absolutely lovely pepper sauces, different types of sauces. So Alhamdulillah, you've got a lovely selection to basically to choose from and make our lives so much easier. Second, another lovely topic I want to go on to now is sides. You know, I love sides. For me, a side dish is basically a main meal. You know, that will be my main meal. If you have one of a side dish, and that's it, you know. I can go with a side dish as a main meal as well. So let's talk about side dishes now, Zakia.
0: So side dishes vary from person to person. Side dishes can compose of salads, roast vegetables, you know, baked potatoes, your stuffed stuffings, toppings, it's endless. For me, a side dish that I really enjoy is like a cheesy garlic bread with fresh cream. You know, it can just lift the whole meal up. Then, you know, baked potato. Say you have some leftover roast chicken or some sauce or leg roast, whatever it is, and now you don't know what to do. I always find side dishes made with potatoes so filling and so comforting.
1: Absolutely. Even if you just take a bit of, a lovely side dish would be like your baby potatoes, even like your potato salad is like your garlic bread, a little bit of pita bread, with a bit of, like we say, we would have said, like a salsa, same as a relish as well. You know, you get lovely hot rolls. So with a lovely, a spicy relish that you can actually make up with onions, tomatoes, garlic, a bit of chili oil as well. That's absolutely lovely as well.

0: And then you get like your crown mushroom with your wings, your strips, your livers, your little bit of fritters, roasted sweet potatoes. What about our creamy spinach, grilled pineapple, halloumi as well? So these are, there's just too many sides that you can basically serve with different type of dishes as well.
1: Yes, and you know, to look at side dishes differently, like you said, where you can turn your side dishes into a main course on its own, looking into Mediterranean cuisine, they don't actually have main courses. Their main courses consist of all little small side dishes. Your tzatziki, your hummus, your flatbreads, your kebabs, your grills, whether it be your lamb or chicken, fish, you know, your green salads, your olives, your halloumi, etc. So yes, side dishes are sometimes so comforting that it takes over the whole meal.
0: Absolutely, yes. And then a listener wants to know, okay, if she's going to be marinating her roast for that matter, should she add her salt in last because she's going to marinate her roast? What a bit of spices, and she's doing some sauces as well. So when does she add her salt in when she's marinating her roast?
1: So if you're using spices that are natural spices, such as your chili powder, your turmeric, your danajiru spice, ginger garlic masala, those kind of things, it is fine to add your salt in. But if you're using items such as your aromat, as we mentioned earlier, your barbecue spice, your steak and chop spice, chicken spice, Portuguese spice, your machacho spices, Nando's came out also with a range of powdered spices, all of that, I would leave my salt for just before cooking.
0: Just before cooking. Because now the spice that you're using, like your, say, your steak and barbecue, your chicken spice, it already has salt in it. Even your sauces have salt in it. So it's correct to say that leave your salt for last.
1: Correct. And if you notice, Appa, if you marinate with your I call them mixed spice blends, and you leave that meat to marinate, you'll find that meat goes even more tender than normal meat that's marinated with your natural spices. As I mentioned, your chili powder, your turmeric, your danajiru spice and stuff. That meat still will have sometimes a bit of a chew depending on the type of meat you use, etc. But when you use such spices such as Robertson's, or, you know, your six-gun spice, your machacho spice, all of that, those meats are very tender, very quickly.
0: I noticed a lot of recipes with the six-gun spice as well. And I think there you need to, it's a lovely spice to use, yes, but leave out your salt. It's better to marinate and taste as you go, because these type of spices have lots and lots of salt in it. Even if you're using meat tenderizer, meat tenderizer also has salt in it.
1: Yes, definitely.
0: Then you know, you get a lovely spice, you get a salt and vinegar spice, yeah? So that's also lovely to use, especially in your steak as well. If you're really making your steak, you can put a bit of salt and vinegar spice in there, and then you don't put salt in there as well. It gives a different flavor, a lovely flavor, and then you don't put salt, you don't put vinegar. It basically is salt and vinegar spice. It's absolutely lovely as well.
1: It's something different.
0: Yes. It's on the shelves. You can buy any brand, but it's actually good to have if you're using the spices as well. And then also, a listener wants to know, if she's boiling 2 cups of rice, how many tablespoons of rough salt should she put in her water?
1: So, I'm not going to be able to answer that question. I'm not a person who cooks with rough salt.
0: Okay. perhaps I can assist her with this one, because I only use rough salt when I'm boiling my rice. So if you're boiling, I use a rough estimate of about 3 cups rice. I'll go for about, say, about 1.5 tablespoons of rough salt. Okay? 1.5 tablespoons of rough salt, and then you can just add in again if you need to as well. But it's my rough estimate. Okay, Alyssa,
1: what I like,
0: you
1: know, sorry, ma.
0: Mm-hmm.
1: You know, no, you always hear the chef to say when you're cooking rice, taste the water. Mm-hmm. The water is salty. Salty, you know, it's fine enough for your rice.
0: Absolutely, yes. Mm. Absolutely, yes. Then, Alyssa wants to know, before we wrap up today's program, please share a recipe for lemon garlic butter sauce for garlic bread like ocean basket sauce. So I'm going to repeat it. Lemon garlic butter sauce for garlic bread like ocean basket sauce.
1: Okay, so I don't know what the lemon butter sauce of ocean basket is like, but I really enjoy the lemon butter sauce recipe shared by Sister Rizwana Sirat, Treats by Reese, and also and also by Sister Jamila Sayed's recipe book. So I don't use measurements, but because I make it so often, it's just like, you know, a throw-in feel. But it consists of the normal butter, crushed garlic, aromat, lemon juice, and mayonnaise, and fresh cream. Absolutely.
0: And you know what? You can add to that a bit of crushed green chili.
1: Yes, you
0: that
1: can.
0: Makes
1: if you
0: it
1: like
0: absolutely
1: it.
0: Lovely. It's absolutely lovely. Absolutely lovely indeed. Well, we've come to the end of a lovely program today. A lovely talking to you, Zakia, as well. After being a week off and a week on, I think we've always been trying to catch up, and we've always got something happening with us as well. But nevertheless, Allah is always with us as well. And Zakia, for listeners who are tuning in as well, when we spoke about the importance of salt in cooking, we spoke about salsa, sauces, and sides. So inshallah, I'll be back with you next week with a lovely guest, another lovely topic. Zakia to you, Zakia, as well. And Zakia to all the lovely listeners and to our engineer as well, from me, Amara and Zakia. Assalamu alaikum wa rahmatullahi wa barakatuh.
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2: It's 11:13 Central African Time. Assalamu alaikum and welcome back to the show. We continue with our discussion this morning. I often get the question on social media, on my DMs, about financial literacy. As more women are starting up businesses or want to start up a business or want to find out about how to invest your money, what are some of the questions that you need to be asking when it comes to your finances and the importance of financial literacy? We've spoken about it quite in depth over the last couple of years, especially on my radio programs. So I got together with Dr. Zina Tadabai, and we're doing a free financial literacy workshop. And joining me on the line this morning is Rezina Laher Suleiman, talking to us a little bit more about what the workshop entails and why it's so important to attend something like this, especially when it comes to getting yourself a little bit more literate financially. Rezina has a BCom in honors in finance from WITS. She worked for over a decade in investment consulting at Alexander Forbes and did brief contracts in BE consulting and ratings, and then left the corporate world in 2016 to pursue entrepreneurial interest and opened a bakery in 2018. She's also a mom of three, enjoys adventures, fitness, eating and travel, but mostly loves being at home. Rezina, assalamu alaikum. Welcome to the show. It's lovely to have you on air with us this morning.
3: Wa alaikum salam, Safira. Jazakallah for having me.
2: You're most welcome. It's really lovely to be chatting to you about such an important topic. Why do you think financial literacy is so important for us as Muslim women?
3: I think financial literacy is in the forefront at the moment because women are exposed to so much information on a daily basis. But I think it's something that young and old, whether you're working, whether you're staying at home, whether you have a husband who's supporting you, whether you are single, every woman needs to have some kind of literacy in their finances to be able to make basic day-to-day decisions, and also just to feel a bit more empowered if something does go wrong and if you are the one who needs to make all the difficult decisions.
2: Mm. Because we would assume that everybody in this day and age of technology and social media is quite financially literate. But the opposite is true, because I do know a lot of the ladies who are constantly DMing me to say they don't even have access to a bank account, which is something that becomes so problematic. God forbid something happens to your spouse or there's a divorce or something. Now you've got to start yourself completely from scratch. And that is where this workshop comes in. It's not only about touching the basics of financial literacy, but talking about all different aspects of it, including the law. What is the workshop about?
3: So absolutely, you're spot on, Safira. You know, it's not an easy topic to discuss. So when Dr. Zinat and introduced the whole idea of the series of workshops that she's hoping to host with yourself, it's basically to give a safe space to women where we can learn from each other, where we can learn from experts, just on when things go wrong. It's not also only when things go wrong. So we have Sabia Kaka, who's an attorney. She'll be discussing the hard stuff that none of us want to ever get into, especially over coffee with friends. That's why we've created this workshop specifically with these difficult topics in mind. So Sabia, who's an attorney, will be discussing the legal aspects of life. So basically marriage, dissolution of marriage, wills, estate planning, and all the legal requirements that go, where I think most of us are quite ignorant about. We then have Noreen Patel, who's a chartered accountant. She has quite an exciting presentation prepared. She's doing the basics of handling money. So that's where opening a bank account comes into it. She'll also then go into savings, investing, and, you know, basic financial literacy. I then come in where I will give some of the hard and soft skills that I've learned in just under 10 years on how to start a business, and also most importantly, how to maintain a profitable business. I'll go into topics such as pricing, marketing, and cash flow management. So there's really, we've worked hard on these presentations. We're hoping that there's a great turnout. We're hoping that it's interactive and we get, and so far from the link that was sent out on Instagram and social media, we've really received some very interactive and intelligent questions. So we're hoping to have an empowering morning where we can all learn from each other. It's not only the three of us chatting, and you know, we want questions. We want ladies to ask us the things that we are almost shy. We are almost ashamed that we don't know. But this is the opportunity for all of us to just learn from each other.
2: Absolutely. So who does the workshop cater for?
3: Absolutely every single woman, Safira, young, old, those who are working in corporate, those who are medical professionals, stay-at-home woman, single woman, married woman. It's really never too early to start saving. And that's why I hope there's a bit of the younger generation present as well, because I can't stress it enough. The importance of saving in your 20s and early 30s makes a huge difference when you start to enter your midlife and into your 50s and 60s. It really caters for all women. It's also never too late to start to learn about your finances, to make better choices, you know, to realize that, okay, maybe I don't need another bag or another facial. Maybe I can save it this month, just to also gear us all up so that we make better financial decisions, no matter our age, no matter our economic stance, no matter where we are in our life.
2: What do you hope that anybody attends this workshop will leave with? What type of skills are you hoping that they'll leave after they attend the workshop?
3: I just hope that women will realize that it's not actually as difficult as it sounds. And there's resources freely available. The banks are on call. You know, we've just got to take the first step. If you can't be having one account with your husband. You can't be not saving every month. So even if you're just taking small steps, also understanding what your monthly expenses in your own personal household looks like. It's just simply taking that first step to just getting to know your financial situation at a specific point in time.
2: Indeed. I did say registrations were closed, but this morning I got a whole lot of cancellations. So we do have spots available. And if you're in and around the area, we would love for you guys to come through. It's free. There's no payment associated with this. It's just to empower all of our attendees with some financial knowledge. Doesn't matter whether you've started a business, you haven't started a business, young, old, everybody is encouraged to attend. Bring a pen and paper or your notes app or your phone and take some notes and just leave feeling a little bit more empowered, especially financially and especially in this day and age. Is there any concluding or final words you want to share with us before we end off, Rezina?
3: No, I really think it's going to be a very different Saturday morning. I know we're all used to socializing and exercising on a Saturday, but I really think it's important for one and all, if you are in the area, especially to try and attend this. Like I said, Noreen, Sabia and myself, as well as you and Zenith, have put in a lot of work. We've done our research. We are coming prepared to answer as many questions as we can. And you'll still have your Saturday afternoon to relax and socialize at Rendezvous afterwards. I think that's everyone's plans this weekend. But really, I think this is the beginning of a very inspiring set of workshops that Zenith and yourself are putting together. And we can definitely leave this better, more empowered, and just making better financial decisions all around.
2: Absolutely. Thank you so much for joining us on the program this morning. We're looking forward to seeing you on Saturday. And until we chat again, you take care and assalamu alaikum.
3: Jazakallah, Safira. Keep well. Assalamu alaikum.
2: So that's the information on the free financial literacy workshop. It's happening this Saturday, which is the 3rd of October, from 9:30 in the morning till 1 o'clock in the afternoon. It's happening at the Imasa Health Club. and this will be on 10 Sherbourne Road in Parktown. It's a ladies only, a women only event. So please attend. You can bring a friend or family member. What's going to be covered is personal finances, understanding how to manage your money, how to do your banking, how to do your investment fundamentals, and then also a lot of legal insights. Attorney Sabiha Kaka will be chatting about discussions on marriage, wills, and essential legal planning. And then, as Rezina mentioned, everybody's trying to do the side hustle at the moment. So if you want to do, you want to start your own business, you want to do, you want to go into entrepreneurship, you can, there's going to be guidance for small business owners as well as for aspiring entrepreneurs. And inshallah, it will be taking place this Saturday. There's been, as I mentioned, quite a few cancellations. So if you're still keen, drop me a text message, inshallah, and I will send you all of the information. Or you can send me a quick DM on Instagram as well. Or you can send a WhatsApp and I'll give you the information. Again, it's just for our Muslim women out there to feel a lot more financially empowered, to leave this feeling like, you know, alhamdulillah, I have a little bit of an understanding on the legality, on wills, on marriage, on finances, on how to go about saving. And most importantly, if you want to start your entrepreneurship journey, how do you go about doing so? So once again, you can send a text message or you can DM me and I will book your spot. It's completely free. It's happening in Parktown this weekend, which is Saturday, from 9:30 in the morning till 1 o'clock in the afternoon. After 1 o'clock, you're free to go and do anything else you want. There's also going to be a few pop-ups available, so you can purchase from the pop-ups and support them as well. But that's it for our this part of the program, inshallah. We're going to let's go for a nasheed break. We do have a little bit more time before we go to the ads. So let's do a lovely nasheed break for you. We'll go to our air break. And when we come back, we talk about International Coffee Day, interesting facts about coffee. I also have our community announcements, and we'll continue the chat after this quick break.

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2: Welcome back, 11:30 Central African Time. That was our financial literacy workshop with Rezina Laher Suleiman. I've got a few questions about it. Will they be covering worlds, Islamic worlds? Yes, we have a lawyer, a CA, actually two CAs. So they're going to be covering all the topics that you require. We're also going to be doing like a podcast style Q&A session towards the end. So if you have any questions or comments, unfortunately, it's not an online workshop. It's only an in-person workshop. So you have to be around the area in order to attend because, at this moment, there's no capacity to do it online. But inshallah, judging from the responses, maybe we'll do about 2, 3, 4, 5. Again, it's completely free. It is completely for the community and for empowering all of our sisters out there, inshallah. Welcome to the second part of the program. It is International Coffee Day. It is the day to celebrate coffee, and I thought I'd give you some interesting facts about coffee. It's a fruit. It's not native to South America, and it has also been brewed in space. Every day I'm sitting and talking to you, drinking a cup of coffee. 1 billion people around the world consume coffee every day. But here's some interesting facts about your morning cup of coffee. The word coffee in English actually sounds very similar to the international translations. In Japanese, they call it kohi or kohe. In the Latin languages, it's cafe or cafe. In Hindi, it's kofi. And then also in Arabic, they say kahwa. In Turkish, it's kahve. And then in Dutch, it goes to coffee with a K. And the nickname Java was born from an obvious source. It was also the island in Indonesia, which was cultivated by the Dutch, who exported both the beans and also gave the coffee the name Java. It's also called a cup of Joe in America. And this was named specifically after the U.S. Naval Secretary Joe Daniels, who banned any drink except on the vessels except coffee. There's also other suggestions that it could have been in honor of Joe Martinson, who owned a New York coffee company. So it's also known as a cup of Joe and also the average Joe. The very first coffee dates back to the year 850 CE. Some historians believe that it could have dated back to 575 CE. So it actually originated in the country of Ethiopia. It tells the story of goat herders that noticed very strange behaviors after the animals started to eat berries that were growing on a specific plant. One goat herder called Kaldi chewed on the fruit and experienced quite an exhilarating feeling, similar to a feeling one would feel after drinking a cup of coffee. By the 15th century, the coffee plant was taken to present-day Yemen. In the 16th century, then the coffee made its way to the rest of the Middle East, eventually went into Europe, and only reached South America in the 18th century. So it actually started in the 15th century, Ethiopia, and then Yemen, and then the rest of the Middle East. Africa is the most coffee-growing, has the most coffee-growing countries on the planet. Coffee is actually grown in 50 countries around the world, and the highest amount of those countries are in Africa. Europe and Asia nearly rival Africa in sovereign nations, but Africa's geographical position gives it the advantage. There's part of Africa, the continent, which is known as the Bean Belt. It's mostly the equatorial region between the Tropic of Cancer and the Tropic of Capricorn, and this is known as the Coffee Belt. It's also in South America, where they grow a lot of coffee, and a lot of the coffee obviously does originate from Africa. Studies suggest that coffee benefits the body, especially when it's sipped before noon. So you have to sip it before midday. Some studies acknowledge that too much of caffeine consumption can harm the body, but in moderation, coffee can lower the risk of certain cancers, especially colon cancer. I was reading research the other day, so it lowers the risk of colon cancer, diseases, metabolic syndromes, kidney stones, and all of these are linked to a decrease in, obviously a moderate increase in coffee consumption. It's also said that if you drink coffee, it can help you to process glucose better. It decreases the chances of Parkinson's disease, Alzheimer's disease, and heart disease. One study also notes that drinking coffee prior to midday has the highest positive impact of reducing the risk of cardiovascular disease compared to those who did not drink any coffee. The average person drinks 6 plants worth of coffee every year, with a belief that coffee can positively impact one's health. It's no surprise that coffee consumption is increasing quite a bit. Even the price of coffee has gotten more expensive. A single person can drink up to 45. I think my total is probably double that. The average coffee drinker consumes 2 to 3 cups of coffee per day, and you would need about 6 coffee plants dedicated to your own personal consumption of coffee. It's also highly competitive worldwide. They have the World Coffee Championships. They have the Barista Championships. If you really want to know how to make a really good cup of coffee, follow the whoever the winners of the World Barista Championships are. They give you an introduction on how to do the latte art, the bean roasting, how to manually brew your coffee, and how to prepare your coffee like an expert. There's these championships tests skills in the annual competitions that are held across Europe, Asia, and Africa. Beethoven believed that 60 beans of coffee brewed the perfect cup. That's Ludwig van Beethoven. He went and he measured it and he said, if you want to drink the most perfect cup of coffee, take 60 beans, grind it, and consume it. Coffee is one of the drinks. Obviously, tea is the most popular, but it's actually consumed on all seven continents around the planet. So there's not a place on this earth where coffee is not consumed. A special espresso machine was specifically designed for the International Space Station. This is a very interesting fact. So on the Apollo 11 mission, they really wanted to drink coffee. So in 2013, engineers figured out a way to inject freeze-dried milk and sugar into hot water bags, and then those bags contained freeze-dried coffee. And by 2008, a zero-gravity coffee cup was invented, and it wasn't until 2015 that the ISS espresso machine was actually launched into space. This unique machine was brought to the International Space Station, and they made their own coffee in space using pre-ground coffee pods with lots of hot water. So that's another interesting one. Hawaiian coffee beans are not native to the islands, even though it does grow in Hawaii. Arabica coffee has a very unique DNA. So a lot of people prefer the Arabica. Even the most casual coffee drinkers will tell you the two primary types of coffee is Arabica and Robusta. Technically, there's 4 types. There's also Liberica and Excelsa. But these two, Arabica is very distinctive due to its unique DNA. Robusta coffee beans have 2 sets of chromosomes for a total of 22. Arabica have double that amount. So they have 44 chromosomes, 4 sets of the genome. And this affects the flavor profile and the taste of the coffee. It's also one of the most robust coffee plants. It's able to withstand and resist a lot of disease. We spoke about those terms, the huga term and the fika term, and these terms are gaining a lot of mainstream popularity. One of the terms is in Sweden. It's called fika, and this is a ritual centered around coffee. So it's a Scandinavian country, and they gather around and they have this coffee culture. But did you know it also exists in a lot of countries around the world? One of the interesting ones is in Ethiopia. They have a coffee ceremony. It's called Buna. It's similar to the British tea times, but this occurs 3 times a day. And they will sit with their coffee. A heaping helping of sugar or salt is enjoyed over conversation, and they also have traditional snacks. So this happens in Ethiopia. The world's oldest coffee house is actually based in Italy. Brazil produces more coffee than most of the other 10 producers combined, they're one of the countries that produces the most amount of coffee. Smaller producing nations actually create more sought after coffee. This includes Colombia, Ethiopia, and Indonesia. New Guinea is also producing a lot of coffee, and a lot of people actually prefer the coffee from some of the African countries, especially Rwanda, Angola, Cameroon. Jamaica also produces really, really good coffee. Animals play such an important part of the coffee harvest. It's not only the humans that are part of the harvest, but it's animals as well. Elephants, there's this whole type of coffee or the species that enjoy the fruit of the coffee. In Costa Rica, the coffee is grown on a small farm, and the ecological farm is actually enhanced by bats. What the bats do is that they eat the coffee cherry pulp. They spit out the seeds. The seeds are then collected, roasted, and brewed on this particular farm. Then animals also play enhance the flavor of certain coffees. In the Golden Elephant Triangle Foundation, they allow elephants to consume as many coffee cherries as they desire. Any beans that make it through the digestive process are uncracked and collected. And then this is sold as one of the most expensive coffee varieties in the world. The way that it's harvested is quite interesting. Same goes for Kopi Luwak, which is a type of coffee very similar to the elephants. It's a type of civet, a wild civet that's fed the coffee cherries, and then it is produced after they've digested it. Those are some very, very interesting facts about your morning cup of coffee. What is your favorite way to enjoy coffee? Let me know on the WhatsApp line, 072-786-1548. I'll share some of the best coffee recipes or best ways that coffee is enjoyed on Instagram. I will post up a few, inshallah. But definitely let me know what is one of your favorite ways to enjoy a lovely cup of coffee on International Coffee Day. With that, we going into our next part of our program. This is going to be all our community announcements. So let's see what is happening in and around our community. Of course, there's a lot of questions that are coming through about the workshop. Absolutely, come through. It's happening this Saturday. Unfortunately, for those out of town, it won't be streamed, but we'll see maybe at a different time it could be. The next question, Assalamu alaikum, Safira. Is this going to be the first workshop? Yes, it's going to be the first one, very first one, and it is one that is completely free. Please drop me a DM on Instagram. I'll send you all the information with regards to the workshop. Let's see what else is happening in and around our community. There is a bag of hope. Children in Gaza are starting the school year, inshallah. And if you want to support them with a school bag with essential supplies, you can support the South African National Muslim Women's Forum. They're doing a 500 rand initiative, and this donation can give a child hope for a better tomorrow. This is part of the Darul Al-Qam, and it's also with the South African National Muslim Women's Forum assisting the children of Gaza. There's a Juma talk tomorrow at Masjid Hamza, Extension 9 in Lanesia. It's called All Eyes on Al-Aqsa, marking 3 years of the genocide in Gaza. The speakers will be Sheikh Ibrahim Peters. He was on the show a couple of months back. He gave such a vivid account of being on the Global Samud Flotilla. So if you're in Masjid Hamza, Extension 9 in Lanesia, definitely go in for Jummah Salah tomorrow, and you can have a listen to this particular talk. There's another one happening in Tlamini's Masjid in Soweto, and the speaker is going to be Molana Salman Fredericks. He's the Imam of Masjid Aziz in Quebeca. In Bosmond Masjid will be Sheikh Ibrahim Gabriels, the director of the Al-Quds Foundation, and also All Eyes on Masjid Al-Aqsa, 3 years of genocide. There's going to be a public awareness event on Sunday, the 4th of October, at Masjid Hamza Extension 9 in Lanesia, in memory of all the shuhada of Tufan Al-Aqsa, a reaffirmation of our responsibility and a commitment to justice. Between after Maghrib till Isha time, the talks will be rendered by Maulana Abdul Khaliq Ali from Uqsa, Maulana Ibrahim Musa, and Sheikh Ibrahim Peters. So don't miss this one. Also, this is an initiative of Uqsa, the Al-Quds Foundation, and in the Global Samud Flotilla, South Africa. Another one happening at Houghton as well. In Houghton will be Malana Abdul Khalik. It will be Malana Salman Fredericks, Malana Ibrahim Musa, Sheikh Ibrahim Peters, and Sheikh Ibrahim Gabriels. They are going to be calling on the Ummah to do a Sunnah fast on Thursday, as well as a collective tour just before Maghrib Adhan. It's a public awareness event that will be happening this evening at the West Street Masjid in Houghton, which is the 1st of October, between before Maghrib, and I think between Maghrib and Isha will be the entire program. Dr. Fahima Ismail is doing a collection for A Brighter Tomorrow, a donation for school uniforms, lunch meals for kids. If you want to contact her for more information, you can contact Dr. Fahima, 073-786-7572. And this is an initiative to assist children within our country, especially those that are in need of school uniforms and also those that are in need of hot meals before they're going to school. So that one, that's another community announcement. There's a Carnival of Kindness, it's a lovely name, presented by Unity in Action at the Joburg Zoo. It's happening on Sunday, the 11th of October from 10 a.m. to 5 p.m. If you have kids, you can take them. It's going to be inflatables, halal food, halal vendors, exciting prizes, tickets. For more information, you can contact Islamic Relief. That's an initiative from Islamic Relief South Africa. There's those are all the announcements that have reached me. There's also a Zaadville summer outing, a special day for our senior ladies and all of our widows. It's happening on Tuesday, the 20th of October, 2026. It is going to be 200 rand a person. You can contact Adila if you're interested in this event, 084-413-1008. For more information. On the 18th of October, ladies in Roshni, or gentlemen, whoever's listening to us from Roshni, remember there's going to be a free health screening for your basic medical screening. You can do your dentistry screening, optometry, audiology, speech therapy, physiotherapy, podiatry, HIV testing, physiotherapy. And this is an initiative by IMASA, as well as the VAL Muslim Women's Forum. It will be happening on the 18th of October at Inyata Wedding and Conference Hall from 9 o'clock in the morning till 2 o'clock in the afternoon. So if you have anything and you need to get yourself checked out or do some screening, please join or go attend this particular event. 18th of October, make it diarize it, 9 a.m. to 2 p.m. There's a lot of screenings happening in and around, alhamdulillah. Take advantage of it, especially if you have any pre-existing conditions or you need anything to be checked out as well. On the 10th of October, Dr. Khalid Al-Awaisi, an international scholar in research in Islamic history at Bayt al-Maqdis, will be at the Al-Quds. He's being hosted by the Al-Quds Foundation. He's going to be giving a talk at the International Peace College of South Africa, and this is going to be happening in Cape Town. It's limited to 100 ulama. It's on the 10th of October 2026, and it will be taking place at 2 o'clock in the afternoon. And that's everything that has reached me. Oh, I just saw another one. The Darul Shifa Elderly Care, they are seeking assistance with their operational expenses, which includes medical supplies, food and nutrition, utilities, transport and logistics, generator fuel, fire and safety compliance. And they are based here in Indonesia. So you can contact them for more information if you would like to do any type of assistance for that one. I had a lot of questions. Remember, next week's program is the Comprehensive Women's Health Public Symposium with Professor Nasreen Mohammed. We're going to be in attendance with the South African National Muslim Women's Forum. There's going to be a lot about breast cancer awareness, talking about empowering women through womanhood transitions, dealing with cancer as we get into Breast Cancer Awareness Month. I do have the registration link at last, so if anybody would like to attend this one, drop me a message and I will send you the link, inshallah. I'll send you the link via DMs. You can register for attendance. It's going to be not this Saturday, next week, Saturday the 10th. That's another event that's taking place. With that, we're off to our break, inshallah. We'll come back from the break with wrapping up the program. If there's anything on your mind, any questions or comments, drop me a text message, 072-786-1548, and we'll continue the chat after this break.